0: generations. Maine Calling is just ahead.
1: Live from NPR News in Washington, I'm Janine Herbst. At least seven states have experienced cyber attacks against their water systems recently, and the FBI is investigating whether the attacks are linked to the U.S.-Israeli war in Iran. NPR's Jenna McLaughlin has more.
2: Iranian actors have for several years been trying to find vulnerable systems, particularly in industrial controls in U.S. critical infrastructure, to sort of mess around with them. Low-level stuff, not super sophisticated. They might get in, they might log somebody out of their system, they might deface the display. They've done that before. I think that was with the Unitronics systems. There was another incident in Aliquippa, Pennsylvania. So they have a history of this behavior.
1: NPR's Jenna McLaughlin reporting. The parent company of Facebook and Instagram is the latest in a string of companies to announce that one of its artificial intelligence models went rogue. Meta said its models was undergoing evaluation at the time, as NPR's John Ruich reports.
3: AI companies test their models in computer settings that are supposed to be closed off from the internet. But Meta says a misconfiguration by an independent testing company called Irregular allowed one of its models to escape. It says the model, quote, exploited a security vulnerability in a third-party service, which likely means it hacked into another company. Anthropic and OpenAI have both said in recent days that some of their AI models had escaped testing arenas to go onto the internet and access other systems. And a government-backed AI security lab in the UK saw similar acts when testing their models. The incidents have raised concern about AI doing bad things autonomously and recently prompted AI researchers to call for a mechanism to pace AI development. John Ruich, NPR News.
1: The Department of Veterans Affairs is studying the effects of a GLP-1 drug on alcoholism. NPR's Quill Lawrence reports the drug, known for reducing cravings for food, may do the same with alcohol.
4: The VA has always been a major driver of medical research, and this study will recruit veterans from 18 VA health facilities nationwide. 600 vets with moderate or severe alcohol use disorder will be monitored to see if GLP-1 injections reduce cravings better than a placebo. These drugs were designed to treat diabetes but are now widely used for weight loss. Alcohol-related deaths in the U.S. have doubled in the past 20 years. While safe and effective medicine to treat alcohol and drug addiction has been available since the 1980s, NPR has reported that health professionals often do not prescribe them, possibly because of stigma and fear associated with addicts. The VA says more than 400,000 veterans nationwide are diagnosed with alcohol use disorder. Quill Lawrence, NPR News.
1: U.S. futures contracts are trading in mixed territory. You're listening to NPR News from Washington. Republicans on the Senate Homeland Security and Governmental Affairs Committee voted along party lines today to hold Dr. Anthony Fauci in contempt of Congress for refusing to answer questions at a hearing last week on his role in the federal response to the pandemic and on the origins of COVID. Fauci invoked his Fifth Amendment right to remain silent more than 100 times. This as committee chair Rand Paul accused him of funding research in China that started the coronavirus and lying about it to Congress. Fauci denies that. Slime may be useful, according to new research about how snails mix the same ingredients in different proportions to produce a range of mucus. NPR's Ari Daniel has more.
5: The brown-lipped snail produces a lubricant mucus, adhesive mucus, and more. Researchers analyzed samples of each type to determine their composition and found they all contain similar proteins, but the concentrations vary. Plus, distinct amounts of calcium, along with differences in how the slimes were secreted, give rise to each of the mucus types.
6: The more collagen and calcium were present, the stiffer, more cohesive and sticky the mucus became.
5: Mariella Gobler is a PhD student at the Max Planck Institute of Colloids and Interfaces, and she says there are numerous applications, including developing a slime that might help seal a wound or deliver a drug. Ari Daniel, NPR News.
1: Wall Street lower by the closing bell. The Dow down 464 points, NASDAQ down 15, S&P 500 down 13. 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
9: I'm Jennifer Rooks, and this is Maine Calling. Through the centuries, Maine's forts have protected human lives and vital resources. Today, we'll learn about these historic structures, the role they've played, and what you can see today. My guest today, Earl Shuttleworth, Maine's longtime state historian, and Dean Martin with Friends of Fort Knox. Join the conversation. Do you have a favorite Maine fort? Have you always had a question about a Maine fort that is, you know, something in your community? Send a brief email to talk@mainepublic.org, post a comment on Facebook or Instagram, or give us a call, 1-800-399-3566. Again, 1-800-399-3566. And a reminder that our Maine Calling phone number is different than the number to call for the Maine Public Fundraising Drive. And I'm going to repeat it one more time, 1-800-399-3566. Welcome to both of you, Earl. Welcome back to Maine Calling. And Dean, welcome to Maine Calling. I know this is going to be a very high interest conversation, but I'll start with you, Earl. What is the earliest fort in Maine? And I'm guessing that it might not even exist anymore because early forts were built from wood, correct?
10: Oh, yes. Although one of the really early fortifications that was destroyed during the Revolution but was then rebuilt by the state in the early 20th century is Fort William Henry at Pemaquid. And that's a very interesting structure. It's a circular stone structure, and it's actually, I think, a fairly good replica of what was there around 1700.
9: Okay, so around 1700, this is the era we're talking about. That there's sort of different eras of forts in Maine, but the earliest are around 1700. One thing interesting to me, Earl, you mentioned Pemaquid, but two of the earlier forts in Maine are at the different tips of the state, correct? Fort Kent and Kittery.
10: Yes, yes, and both of those are blockhouses. The Kittery Fort was built actually in the 1830s, and the blockhouse at Fort Kent is a product of the Aroostook War and was built about 1840. So they're both about the same period, as you say, very much geographically apart.
9: Well, you did mention Pemaquid, and you know, I know that many school children in Maine go up to Augusta to visit the old Fort Western. There's also Fort Halifax. These are all the forts from the 1700s. And I think it's important to realize that at the time, Maine was a very different place than is today, and that these forts were constructed for different reasons than later forts. Can you put us back there and describe what these forts were for?
10: Well, in the pre-revolutionary period, there was a concept of developing the Kennebec Valley, and there was a group of Boston businessmen, very prominent individuals, who created the Kennebec proprietorship, and they acquired the land on either side of the Kennebec River. But in order to induce settlers to come up and create farms there, they had to make sure that the areas were fortified. And so they were very much involved in building Fort Shirley at Poundleborough in Dresden, and then also that resulted very shortly thereafter in the Poundleborough Courthouse nearby. And then in addition to that, Fort Western was built at Augusta in 1754, and at the same time, Fort Halifax was built at Winslow. The background is that we have to remember that Maine was kind of the buffer between English Massachusetts and French Canada, and there was still the French and Indian War period going on, and so in order to make sure that settlers could feel safe in coming up to the Kennebec Valley and building their farms, establishing their farms, these forts were built primarily for that purpose.
9: I'm going to bring you into the conversation, Dean. Thank you for joining us. Fort Knox, which you are intimately acquainted with as executive director, that was not built in the same era. That was built about 100 years later. And I recently learned that Fort Knox never actually saw action, if you will. But boy, to look at it, you'd think that it could survive anything. Tell us the story of Fort Knox.
11: Absolutely. So it's not built until 1844. Maine becomes its own state in 1820. In 1821, Congress appropriates funds. And so the Aroostook Wars after the War of 1812 are still ongoing. But Fort Knox is one of the latter ones built, called a third system coastal defense fortification. And so is Fort Gorgeous down in Portland. Those are the pentagonal shapes that are designed to take large sailing ships out. So it gets built between 1844 and around 1867, they stopped working on it. It never had to fire a shot. I tell guests all the time, say, what's the best weapon you can ever buy? And the truth is, the one you never use, right? The deterrence of Fort Knox is positioning, strategic lines of fire, and the more formidable Rodman cannon that it possessed. Never even saw its full complement of 135 cannon. It only got about half that much, and that's all it really needed through the period of time of being built and into the Civil War. And it had 50 soldiers stationed here during the Civil War. Its most famous battle, if you will, was during the Spanish-American War in 1898 with the sinking of the USS Maine in Cuba. The last building built is a brick building that I'm sitting in right now. That's been retrofitted into the visitor center and gift shop. And that was from the Spanish-American War, called a torpedo shed, where they placed torpedoes in the harbor in case the Spanish ever came this far north after sinking the USS Maine, which, by the way, has been determined not to have happened. It was an accident, a coldest fire that started the Spanish-American War. And that's probably the end of this.
9: Yeah, it's so interesting, Dean, and I wanted you two to weigh in on this, Earl, because you all are mentioning wars, the French and Indian Wars, the Aroostook Wars, Spanish-American War, that really are not, I'm going to use air quotes here, the big wars of American history. These are not the wars that you're going to learn about the first time through for a U.S. history class in Maine, but these are the wars that really affected Maine.
10: Oh, yeah, very much so. In fact, to just build on what has been said about Fort Knox, of course, during the War of 1812, the British actually controlled part of eastern Maine, and they included going up the Penobscot River, and actually there were actually small skirmishes and fires and so on right in the Hampden and Bangor area, and so this was in the memory of people in the 1830s and 40s, and this was certainly one of the reasons why Fort Knox was built, was really to defend the great lumber port of Bangor, because Bangor by the 1830s and 40s had become the largest lumber port in the nation, and the concern was that if there was a war, that the enemy might come up and harbor Bangor, and so as a result, we could cut them off at the pass, so to speak, down near the mouth of the river with Fort Knox.
9: Dean, what do you hope if especially a young person visits Fort Knox today, they come away with?
11: Yeah, that's actually part of our mission, is to enhance the educational, cultural, and economic value of Fort Knox. We want this to be preserved for generations to come. So school groups are always welcome. This is still a state park. We're a nonprofit that manages it, and we run it the way that the state wants us to. When kids come here, they can touch things. That's one of the more impressive. There's cannons. There's the buildings themselves. And we, whenever we can, we try to do presentations and a little bit of history. But the wow factor, that's one of the really cool parts, is people say, they let you walk through this whole thing? They wouldn't let you do that in New Jersey or some other place, right? This is actually a gem. And a lot of the people in Maine that have been here know that from their childhood when they came in as students. And they didn't have as much of a love for the history of it. Now, myself included, I am 57 years old, and I didn't realize I loved history as much as I do. So to come back from doing it as a child, running wild through all the dark, creepy corridors and seeing us during the wizarding days or the superhero days or the medieval days or the Civil War days, all of those are events to try to attract and make history come alive. And then afterwards, when you have a settling and understanding of the importance of history, coming back and getting that under your belt as well, the why Fort Knox actually exists.
9: I have to ask you, Dean, because if I don't, someone else will. I'm sure you've heard that there are people who think Fort Knox is haunted. Is it?
11: Okay, so that's a really good question. We get that all the time. There's people that say, hey, it never saw battle. Nobody ever died here. So why would it be haunted? And what I try to tell people is we actually do ghost hunts as one of our fundraisers that help us raise money to do projects to preserve the fort. And there are plenty of people that will show me their phone, and there's an orb or something in the background. And I like to debunk all that. I actually play the skeptic more than I do the intimate believer, right? Because the state actually doesn't really want us getting into or embellishing, and we will not. There's no the ghost of Leopold Hagee's headless wife has haunted the corridors. No, we don't make any tales. But people come in here and do ghost hunts all the time, and they find paranormal evidence. What's that? It's just outside the normal. And so I can't really say whether they're ghosts, whether it's haunted, or whether that's just some sort of energies or paranormal activity. And we sell out our ghost hunts without even trying. It's funny how much people actually loved being in a 160-year-old fort walking amongst.
9: Well, Earl, Dean said the state doesn't want us to, which means that the state plays a role in the preservation and promotion of Maine's forts. How did that come to be? How is it that the state of Maine, what is the state of Maine's relationship with the forts that we're talking about today? And, you know, we might take it for granted today, but that was not always a given, was it?
10: No. Well, as I mentioned a little bit earlier, I mentioned the reconstruction of Fort William Henry at Pemaquid. That took place in 1908, and that was really the first time that the state committed itself to preserving a fort site. And then in the period in which Percival Baxter was governor, between 1921 and 1925, the state acquired approximately 8 forts. What had happened is that the forts that were acquired, including Fort Knox, were declared by the Secretary of War as surplus property. Of course, the whole technology of war was constantly changing, and particularly in the post-World War I period, there was the realization that these wooden and stone forts were no longer viable as modern defenses. And so in 1923, Governor Baxter learned that 8 of the forts were going to be declared surplus property and sold. And so he got into correspondence with the Secretary of War and arranged for the state to acquire these 8 forts, oftentimes at very small cost to the state. And it's interesting because we think of Baxter, of course, for his great conservation work in saving and sharing with us Mount Katahdin and the 200,000 acres around it. But he also had a historical background in that his father, James P. Baxter, was a prominent historian in the late 19th, early 20th century. For 30 years, was president of the Maine Historical Society. And so as a result, Percival would have grown up being immersed in Maine history. And so when these forts became available, he acted and recognized also that this was a period in which automobile tourism, right after World War I, was really beginning to take off, Route 1 particularly. And so it was a recognition that the state could provide these historic sites as attractions for tourism, as well as to benefit the residents of Maine.
9: We are going to take a quick break. We're talking about forts, historic forts in Maine. Give us a call, 1-800-399-3566. This is Maine Calling. We'll be right back.
12: Well, hello. It's Erwin and

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1: I guess you might say was hot in the news maybe 100 years ago. This is terrific. And of course, one of the other things I like about this focus on forts is, of course, they have stood for a long time in this state, and so have we, thanks to folks just like you who've made those pledge calls over the decades.
2: That's right. 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
2: That's right. 800-866-1475. 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
4: Welcome back. This is Maine Calling. I'm Jennifer Rooks. Today, we're learning all about Maine's historic forts and the role they played in the state's history. Joining me, Dean Martin, who is Executive Director of Friends of Fort Knox, and Earl Shuttleworth, Maine State Historian. What are your questions? Our phone number, 1-800-399-3566. Again, 1-800-399-3566. On the line now is Ron Caron. He is a local historian and president of Friends of Fort Halifax in Winslow. Thanks so much for joining us.
5: Oh, thank you, Jennifer. It's Ray Caron, not Ron Caron.
4: Oh, I'm so sorry. I have a typo in my script here. I'm so sorry. Ray Caron. So tell us about Fort Halifax in Winslow. We've talked a little bit about it already, but I understand that the different eras have called on it in different ways.
5: Yeah, well, I haven't been listening, but of course, Fort Halifax Blockhouse is the oldest blockhouse the United States. It's a national landmark. It was constructed in 1754 by Governor Shirley, and the Massachusetts legislature approved by the province to build a fort at Tacinet, which is the present-day Waterville. And the fort at Tacinet was going to be Fort Halifax, but it also needed a storehouse in the foothold at the tide of the Kennebec, which was Fort Weston. So they built Fort Weston and Fort Halifax basically at the same time, and Fort Weston

0: and of course was at Kushnik, which is the present day Augusta.
1: I understand that you had some excitement recently. Tell me about the bateau.
0: Yeah, last year we were lucky enough, the Friends of Port Halifax were awarded a bateau kit from the Arnold Society, and the kits were produced by the Maine Maritime Museum in Bath. So we were able to, last summer, spent 3 months, three of us, Mickey Pouliot, Fred Clark, and myself, put together this bateau. And very exciting. I've never built a boat before, so it was definitely a great experience. And the bateau is currently on display down at Fort Halifax Park. And just to add quickly, the bateau is actually going to be used at Discover Channel, Channel 25, is actually going to be next weekend. They're coming up to film a show about Benedict Arnold and his truck up to Kennebec. And they're going to use our bateau in the filming. So we're very, very proud to be able to have our bateau going to be in the film from the Discover Channel.
1: Well, Ray, I'm going to have you hold on. And Earl, I want you to pick up the story from there. Why is this an important moment in Maine history? What do we need to know about Benedict Arnold and the Kennebec?
2: Yes, well, right at the outset of the Revolution in 1775, Benedict Arnold was commissioned in the Continental Army, and he led an expedition, an ill-fated expedition, up the Kennebec River and into Canada with the idea that he would try to attack and overtake Quebec City and get a foothold against the British in Canada. And it was in the fall of 1775 and into the winter of 1775, and it proved to be a failure, but it was a remarkable attempt and one of the early expeditions in the Revolutionary War period.
1: And Earl, wasn't part of the problem is that the bateau, the boat that Ray is describing, really was not the right boat for an expedition like that?
2: Well, the bateaus were fabricated very rapidly at Reuben Coben's property in Pittston. And by the way, the Coburn House is one of the properties that State Parks and Lands owns as a historic site. It's a house from about 1765, and it was on that site that the bateaus were built and that the expedition paused from coming up from the Boston area and then went on with the bateaus. But they were not all that well built. They weren't really quite the right vessel for the very demands of the Kennebec River, and consequently they were part of the reason why the expedition did not go well.
1: Ray, how does one visit Fort Halifax? Is it open year-round? Is it open to the general public? What do we need to know?
0: Well, the last couple of years, we had it open to the general public mostly 7 days a week. We had some issues with some vandalism and some issues down at the park because it was unmanned. So right now, it can be open on request. All you have to do is call the town of Winslow, Amanda McCaslin, at 207-872-2776. If you do it a day before, between myself, the Friends of Fort Halifax, and Amanda, we can open up the fort for display. Actually, this Saturday, we have a big event down there, an all-day event. So this coming Saturday is going to be open all day. So I encourage people and their children to come down. It's going to be quite an event, and for kids and for adults. So it should be very entertaining this Saturday from about 10 o'clock to 6 or 7 o'clock.
1: That's terrific. I'm going to have you repeat that phone number for Amanda in the town of Winslow if you'd like to go visit the fort.
0: Yep, it's 207-872-2776.
1: Well, thank you so much, local historian Ray Caron, calling with Fort Halifax. We'll go up to Lewiston and Pat. Hi, Pat. Go ahead.
3: Hi. About 50 years ago, I used to live in Kennebunk on the Sea Road. And across the street from where I lived was a field. And I used to walk down into the field, and there was a granite monument, if I'm recalling correctly, with a metal plaque on it that marked the site of, I want to say, a wooden fort. And I think it was wiped out by Indians, but I won't swear to that. And I'm just wondering if that rings a bell for anybody. I could give the street address, if I remember it correctly, if anybody wants to know.
1: Would you like the street address? I see Dean, you smiling.
4: I looked this up, and I believe it's Fort Larrabee. I know nothing about it. I'm hoping Earl can answer this one, but Fort Larrabee, or the Larrabee Garrison, called Le Fort Larrabee.
2: Yeah, I'm not as familiar with it either. There is, of course, an excellent historical group in Kennebunk, the Brickstore Museum, and then also in Kennebunkport, the historical society there, that would probably have information about it. And there also is a wonderful book that was published at the time that the state was acquiring some of the forts, called Maine Forts, by Henry Dunnick, who was the state librarian at the time. 1924 is the book, and I think that Fort Larrabee is mentioned briefly in there. There's a sort of a glossary of forts in the back. We can double check that, but it probably dates from the 17th or early 18th century, when that part of Maine was first being developed, York County.
1: Pat, there you go. Thanks so much for your call. We're going to go now to Paul Drinan, who is with Friends of Fort Gorgeous. Paul, hi, and thanks for calling in.
5: Hey, thanks so much for having us on to talk about Maine forts. And hello to our friends Earl and Dean. Do you have any specific questions? Because with all these forts, there's a lot to talk about.
1: I know
5: the history,
1: it.
5: The economic development, the outdoor economy, all of it.
1: Well, why don't we just start? Because I think Fort Gorgeous is a little bit of a mystery to so many people. So many people see it because it's right there in Casco Bay. You can see it from so many vantage points, including Portland Harbor. But not many people have actually been on it, unless you take a private boat out there and walk around. And it's not so easy to tie up to. Why was it built, and did it ever see action?
5: It was built in, obviously, after Portland burned a couple of times. It was built to help protect the city and the harbor. It's what they call a sister fort. So across the harbor in South Portland, they built Fort Preble first. And then across the way on House Island, they built Fort Scammell. And they kind of forgot about Fort Gorgeous until the tensions of the Civil War, those precursors began to ramp up. And then they said, oh, hey, we've got that sister fort, the third fort that we need to build. And they built it quite quickly from 1858 to 1865. They moved all that massive granite without the heavy machinery that would be used today. And unfortunately, because there's no dock, it is quite challenging. We think the best way to get there is by kayak, but we have figured out how to bring people out en masse for special events, and we do that a couple times a year at high tide. We're looking now at 2027, so if any of your listeners want to talk about 2027 events, cultural events, educational, artistic, you know, they can find us at friendsoffortgorgeous.org. One thing I would like to mention is our effort to have Fort Gorgeous absorbed into the state park system. We've seen the success with Friends of Fort Knox, and we think that is really where the future of the fort lies.
1: That's what you'd like to see. You don't want it to be developed into a fancy hotel or something. You want it to be a state park.
5: No, and, you know, if people follow the history of the fort, we know that Tony DeMillo, the founder of the DeMillo's Restaurant, tried to make a casino back in, I want to say, Earl could tell you, the 70s or the 80s, huge public outcry. And then fast forward about 30 years, another developer came along tried to do something even worse. They just had some really bad ideas. And thankfully, through the help of social media, we were able to push back on that. And the support for the Friends mission versus the developers concept was about 92% versus about 3% of folks thought it should be developed. So really strong support to see Fort Gorgeous remain pretty much as it is.
1: Well, Paul, I have to ask you this. Was Fort Gorgeous built, is there, did that used to be a little island? Is there a shoal out there? I mean, engineering-wise, how'd they do it? What did they build it on?
5: Well, Fort Gorgeous was built on Hog Island Ledge, and I actually have an old chart of Portland Harbor here in my office that it's very unique because it shows Hog Island Ledge and Fort Gorgeous. So this chart is from 1858 when they started building Fort Gorgeous. Prior to that, any chart of Portland Harbor will say Hog Island Ledge. And as far as, you know, the significance of Hog Island Ledge goes, we have reached out to Maine's indigenous leaders, and we haven't really received any strong information indicating that it has any significance for the indigenous community. But we suspect that it may have been a resting spot or a fishing spot. Even today, it's quite a popular fishing spot. The majority of the fort goes down to bedrock on Hog Island Ledge, but there are places, according to old government documents, there are places where there are between 12 and 15 feet of fill. And we suspect those areas are sort of settling, because the part of the fort facing Peaks and House Island, that fort is in that part of the fort's in a little bit of structural jeopardy. So we're keeping an eye on that.
1: Well, Paul, I so appreciate you calling in. Paul Drynan is a trustee with the Friends of Fort Gorgeous. We do have to take another quick break. Our main calling number, 1-800-399-3566. We'll be right back.
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7: Summer fundraiser, what exactly is that? Well, it's actually quite simple. Maine Public is just what it says it is. We are public broadcasting for the state of Maine. We are publicly funded. 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
7: 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You can also go online to mainepublic.org. Either way, it takes just a couple of minutes of your time. Folks who answer those calls will step you through the process. 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
1: Welcome back. This is Maine Calling. I'm Jennifer Rooks. We are talking about historic forts in Maine. Joining me, state historian Earl Shuttleworth and Dean Martin, who's executive director of Friends of Fort Knox. Send us a brief email. You can do it if you're quick. talk@mainpublic.org. You could also call us, if you're quick, 1-800-399-3566. Calling in now is Julia Gray, who is executive director of Winslow Museum in Castine, near where Fort George is located. Thanks for giving us a call.
9: Thanks, Jennifer, and thank you for letting me join you. I'm pleased to be on with Earl and Dean.
1: Julia, tell us about Fort George. Why was it built? How did it come to be?
9: Sure. So Fort George was built by the British to defend their territory and their interests during during the American Revolution. They had intended to make Eastern Maine their new colony of New Ireland, which was going to be a haven for loyalists. And so to defend that, they arrived in Castine in June of 1779 and started constructing Fort George on the heights of present-day Castine.
1: So interesting. So Fort George is referred to as an earthwork, not a big stone building. What does it look like and what condition is it in?
9: Sure. So it looks like earthworks. It's earthen structures that form a rectangle with bastions off the four corners of it. So grass covered, you can walk up over it and so on. There is some masonry work that was reconstructed, restored in the 1960s, but the bulk of it is just these earthen berms, essentially, that are what remains of that Revolutionary and War of 1812 fort.
1: Mm. You all are trying to preserve it? What's been discussed? Where are you in that?
9: That's one of the really big questions right now about Fort George. There was a study and report done in 2021 that was aimed to help the town and the community and the other stewards of historic forts figure that out. The biggest challenge around preservation and interpretation and so on at Fort George is that it is in this limbo of sorts. The State Bureau of Parks and Lands owns the fort, but they signed an agreement decades ago with the town for the town to manage it and care for it. And Castine is a small town with lots of financial needs and has never really had the capacity to fulfill that preservation and care and interpretation. And as we know, the state is not rolling in extra funds to do that work either. So the fort has largely stayed unchanged since excavations and some minor restoration work done in the 1960s. It is also used as a community space. It's used for baseball games since the 1880s. The town's pre-K through 8 school uses it for soccer. It's been used for town events over the years. And it's earthen. So it's impacted by things like rain and weather and frost and so on. So it definitely has some challenges ahead of it. And in 2022, Maine Preservation actually identified it as one of the most at-risk, most endangered historic sites in Maine. So it's been identified as such. We're just not really sure where the resources are going to come from to be able to do that work to preserve it and to add a lot more interpretation that would make it more engaging for visitors.
1: Julia, thanks so much for calling in. Julia Gray with the Winslow Museum near Fort George and Castine. And Earl, as Julia talks, I'm thinking about this is a big challenge, isn't it, to preserve these historic sites. I think about Cape Elizabeth and preserving Fort Williams and after years and years of debate, having some paid parking there to have something to help fund the preservation of that fort.
2: Yes, and this is not new. Actually, the forts, some of the early forts, were among the earliest historic properties to attract public attention for preservation. If you go back to the 1870s, you find two early preservation efforts that are fascinating. One is, we've already talked about Fort Halifax, the blockhouse in Winslow, and that was really the one surviving part of the 1754 fort, and it had become a barn, actually, a cattle barn, it was in disrepair by the early 1870s, and then the property was bought by the Taconic Water Power Company, and they apparently were quite enlightened, and they spent the money to stabilize the building, and that really launched the preservation of the building, which then was taken over later on by the Daughters of the American Revolution and ultimately by the state. And a similar thing happened back in 1875 with Fort Edgecombe, which is now part of the state park system. And that was a War of 1812 period blockhouse built in 1808. There it remained in government ownership right through till Governor Baxter acquired it in the 1920s, but in 1875, the local people, concerned that it was deteriorating, got permission from the Secretary of War to raise money locally to do repairs on it, and they continued to do that right into the 1920s when it became state property. So the challenge of preserving these historic sites is not new, and it is an all-continuing process.
1: We'll go to Amy calling from Wilton. Hi, Amy. Go ahead.
10: Hi. I'm very interested to hear Earl Shuttleworth describe the process of acquiring the property around Fort Western and the restoration of the fort, including the digs to discover the locations of the fortifications and the blockhouses. My father, Robert Hotelling, was involved with that restoration, and I spent a lot of time listening to that entire process. So I would like to know what he has to say. Thank you.
2: Yes. I'm happy to comment on that. Fort Weston, which we've already mentioned, was built in 1754 at the same time as Fort Halifax, and it consisted of a large structure, basically a headquarters and barracks building, and then blockhouses and palisade. And by the 19th century, basically the large barracks and administrative building was the one building that was still standing, and it survived because it was adapted into tenements, into housing. And then in the 1920s, the Gannett family acquired the property. The Gannett family were in part descended from the Howards, who were very involved in the property in the 1700s and the 1800s, and it was through Guy Gannett and his father, who were very much involved with the Gannett newspapers and very involved in Augusta, that the property was restored, and at that time the recreation of the blockhouses, and later on the palisade was reconstructed as well. And then in more recent years there's been a really a wonderful archaeological dig on the site to discover an early settlement place there from the 1620s, which was Cushnock, which was a Plymouth plantation, a Pilgrim trading site, and a lot of information has been developed on that as well. The Maine Historic Preservation Commission was very involved with that excavation, and there is actually a wonderful published report that documents that early site.
1: Amy, thanks for your call. We just have a couple minutes left and so many questions. I'll do part of one email from Bruce here. Bruce writes, as a surveyor, I'm naturally a history dork. I love stopping at Fort Edgecombe when I can. What records exist on Fort Richmond? It's prominent on maps made for Kennebec proprietors, and I think you can see some of the landforms that were part of it.
2: Yeah, Fort Richmond was located right on the Kennebec. I think it was built in two phases. I think it was 1719 and around 1740. And at the time of the construction of the new bridge across the Kennebec between Richmond and Dresden, there was a major excavation, again overseen by the Maine Historic Preservation Commission, of the Fort Richmond site, and I believe there are reports and also artifacts that were discovered from that excavation. But that was again one of these Kennebec River forts to protect early settlement.
1: All right. And we just have a few seconds. I want to ask you, Dean, is Fort Knox open to the public 7 days a week?
4: It is 7 days a week from May 1st to October 31st every year.
1: Well, thank you both for being with us today. And boy, we just scratched the surface. You'll have to go to one of Earl or Dean's talks in the future. Dean Martin is Executive Director of Friends of Fort Knox and Earl Shuttleworth, Maine State Historian. Today's sound engineer was Sam Tracy. Maine Calling is produced by Jonathan Smith and Cindy Hahn. Tomorrow on the program, as part of our Life Passages series, we'll hear about Maine's Senior College Network and the benefits of learning later in life. I'm Jennifer Rooks. 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
6: 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And we have kind of an exciting opportunity for anyone who makes a gift. 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And she will be there with author and award-winning journalist Jennifer Wallace. 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
7: 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But one of the other things, Melissa, that we have available, of course, and we've done this for a number of years now, it's been very popular, we have our 2026 Maine Public Sea Bag.
6: That's right, a limited edition bag featuring artwork by Maine artist Alan Bray. The bag is only available to Maine Public donors, and the painting that is sort of printed on the bag is called Floating Larch. It's inspired by a scene on Spencer Pond in Greenville. And Alan Bray is a longtime supporter of Maine Public, and he shared this painting with us to encourage support for a service and all the programs that he relies on. The bags are made here in Maine by Sea Bags of Maine, and they're made from upcycled sailcloth. They're medium-sized bags, 14 inches by 14 inches across and 5.5 inches wide, and there are two versions of them this year. One has a clasp and one does not have a clasp, and the standard bag it can be yours if you are able to make a gift of $50 a month or a one-time gift of $600, and the one with the clasp for $60 a month or a one-time gift of $720. Isn't it a gorgeous bag, Erwin?
7: It is. It's very, very colorful. All of the bags, of course, have been very, very popular, and this is a limited edition bag. It'll be available until it's not. So
6: right.
7: Go ahead and make that call, 1-800-866-1475, online. It's mainpublic.org. Many folks know that, of course, about a year ago now, Congress withdrew funding from Maine Public and all of public broadcasting. For us, that opened up a $2.5 million hole. Folks want to know how we've been doing with that. The answer is so far, so good. And that's thanks to the 60,000 people who are contributors to this broadcast service, many of whom actually came aboard just about last year at this time, which is terrific. 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
11: Hello, I'm Rebecca Zanbergen.
12: And I'm Chris Howden. Coming up on As It Happens.
11: It's been a year since a Palestinian activist who worked on the Oscar-winning doc No Other Land was killed in the occupied West Bank. And now Israeli prosecutors have charged an Israeli settler with reckless manslaughter.
12: And spinning out of control, a scientist and runner explains how he tracks how far his pet hamster runs on its wheel and why he torments humans by posting the rodent's remarkable distances on a running app.
11: Those stories and more coming up on the Thursday edition of As It Happens.

0: It's been just over a year since Palestinian activist Oda Hathleen was shot and killed. And today, Israeli prosecutors charged Israeli settler Yanon Levy with reckless manslaughter in his death. Mr. Hathleen worked on the 2024 Oscar-winning documentary No Other Land, a film about the forced displacement of Palestinians in the occupied West Bank. He died just months after that Oscar win. According to Israeli human rights group Yesh Din, this is the first time an Israeli settler has been indicted for the death of a Palestinian since 2019. Canada sanctioned Yanon Levy and other settlers in 2024. Eid Suleiman Hathleen is Oda Hathleen's cousin. We reached him in Al-Kher in the occupied West Bank.
1: Eid, is this the justice you were looking for?
2: Yes, it is the justice we're looking for more than a year now in the murder of our community member. And today, finally, we feel the justice just appear after all this, you know, time.
1: What has the mood been like today?
2: The mood is a mixed feeling between hope and hoping that the criminal will receive his punishment. And in the meantime, we saw settlers, you know, moving around our community today in a crazy way that we felt maybe they do this action and this, you know, kind of show because they hear also about the decision from the Israeli court, and it's between fear and hope that the justice will appear again and will reveal on this area.
1: Eid, tell me what you saw. You said acting in a crazy way. What, can you describe that for us?
2: Yes, we saw them. They came near our houses. They grazed their livestock in our property. They destroyed our agriculture property nearby our houses today. We felt it's like a revenge from the court or from the new development which happening today by charging Yanon Levy with killing of our community member.
1: Yanon Levy has been charged with reckless manslaughter, not murder. Do you think that indictment goes far enough?
2: This is how the Israeli, Israeli media always try to make settlers innocent, but settlers, when they wave their guns toward Palestinians, they wave it in a serious way to kill Palestinians, to attempt to kill people, not just to defend himself, as you say. It's not defending himself. He wasn't defending himself at that time. He does open fire in a reckless way to kill people, even it's a reckless and reckless way. He want to kill somebody. Why he shoot gunshots toward the crowd of people directly? That's mean he want to shoot somebody. He want to kill somebody. That's why we felt today is different than a year ago, because it will help many Palestinian people who are also victim of settler violence. Maybe one day the truth will appear for them also.
1: Yanon Levy himself has said that prosecutors should not penalize self-defense. That's how he described it. Your family lawyer told our producer that Yanon Levy isn't yet in custody. Do you think the prosecution has any chance of being successful here?
2: As a family member and same like his own small family, we believe the settler yet free. He's not arrested yet. But we hope the persecution will bring him to justice in these coming days. And this will be a very, very big victory for the family and the wife of Oda Hathleen and his mother and his kids, that they will show, finally, they will show that the justice, you know, came and prevailed in this area.
1: What has life been like for you? You gave us a bit of a description of what life is like and you know, trying to live your life. We know that the UN Human Rights Office, for instance, says settler violence in the West Bank is at a, quote, all-time high. So how do you live in that environment?
2: I tell you, we live day and night, 24 hours, 7 days in a week in violence by the settlers who live nearby us, and protected by Israeli military and protected by Israeli court system, only to intimidate our life and steal our land and evict us out of our land, basically. And we live it daily. There is a lot of, you know, different ways, violence, psychological violence, physical violence, that, like what happened last year. Our, you know, Oda Hathleen, member of family, killed. They beat us also. They beat many activists, Israeli activists and international activists. They beat Jewish activists who stay with us and stand with us. They do not do any kind of, a difference between us, Palestinians, and the activists who stand with us. Israeli officials in the government, ministers who leading settler movement, they say it always in every occasion they came in, and they say, this is our policy to clear land from Palestinians by settlers. And they say it without any kind of shame in front of cameras. And nowadays, this is a situation in the West Bank and how it is led by Israeli government and by settlers in the same time.
1: It's been about a year since your cousin was killed. He left behind a wife and children. What has that year been like for them without their father, without their husband?
2: Very hard. I'm every day see the family of Audi, these little kids who lost their father in little age, 5 years old and 3 years old and 1 year old kids and wife, 24 years. She then lost a loved father, a very, very loyal husband, a very loyal person to his community, and a peace activist welcoming always activists in his home and his village. It's really hard to them until today. I mean, the wound of Umar Khair is not, it's yet open, and the pain, the psychological pain, the effect about these children. So their father, in his blood, his kids saw the attack. One of his kids was nearby his father when his father fell down in his blood. And this is not easy. The kid traumatized. Everybody traumatized. The family traumatized. But hopefully, maybe this persecution will bring, hope and justice for this little family and the community of Umar Khair.
1: Eid Hathaline, we'll leave it there. Thank you for speaking with us today.
2: My pleasure. Thank you very much.
0: Eid Suleiman Hathaline.

0: This is a coordinated monthly test of the emergency alert system for the state of Maine. If this had been an actual emergency, official messages would have followed the alert tone. This concludes this test of the emergency alert system.
1: Never done a trip quite like the one that she just finished. Ms. Johns is the lead paddler for the Carcross Tagish First Nation. This month, she led paddlers from her community on a journey to the Moosehide Gathering, a biennial cultural celebration hosted by the Trondek-Gwich'in First Nation near Dawson City, Yukon. It was 9 days of canoeing, but it was well worth it. Ms. Johns believes it could very well have been the first time her First Nation has completed the journey since before settler contact. We reached Donna Johns, whose Tlingit name is Goch Claw, meaning Wolf Mother, in Dawson City, Yukon.
2: Donna, 9 days of hard paddling. What was it like when you finally arrived at the Moose Hide Gathering?
3: It was amazing. It was really beautiful. We were all very tired. Every day we paddled was 2-3 days worth of paddling. And then when we got there, we conducted canoe protocol, which in Tlingit culture is, we land. And the Han singers were singing us in from the Trondek-Gwich'in Nation. They were welcoming us, and then we sang songs back, and we asked, permission to land and to join the gathering. And we were given permission, and then we all lifted the Wayne Price's cedar dugout canoe over our heads and then packed that up this huge hill to the top of the gathering while singing. We paddled till our arms were going to fall off. And then we did that. And it was amazing. We're making history. We're revitalizing our ancient traditions.
2: I want to ask you about that, because is it true that this may have been the first time your First Nation has made this trip since settler contact?
3: Yes.
2: Really?
3: Yes.
2: And so what did that feel like to you, to be doing it on this day with the people you had with you in your boat?
3: It's an amazing, powerful, beautiful feeling. Thing is we're getting used to that. Every year we're doing a different journey, and every year we are making history. So we've been here a few times now, but not here to Moosehide.
2: Remind us the path you took and what kind of distance did you cover?
3: White Horse to Dawson is 444 miles, but we didn't do Lake LaBarge. We got shuttled across, so it was a bit shorter. But we're teaching our youth our ancient water routes. So the Yukon River up to Dawson, we used to travel all that way for, trading and travel. So what we've been teaching these kids every year is a different part of our ancient water routes. And doing the Yukon River is a huge part of that. It's a huge part that they had not known yet, and now they do. And they were learning how to steer their own canoes and how to read river maps and how to read the current. And, there was huge teachings along the way for all of us. Master canoe carver Wayne Price, who is making these dugouts and bringing them back to each of the communities. He's bringing back the canoes. I'm bringing back the warriors. I talked with Wayne. I said, you bring the canoes, I bring the warriors, but together we are bringing our warriors back.
2: And what is it like for you to work with these young people and to show them their history and their ancestors and what they had done? What does it mean for you to see them do that?
3: Well, it's empowering because, with colonization and residential schools, they wanted us to forget who we were. And I always tell these kids that they come from probably the greatest warriors who ever lived, because our Tlingit ancestors on the coast did not allow any white settlers or any contact in the interior Yukon for over 371 years. And I tell these kids that, and that, they needed us to forget who we were. So it was like the great forgetting. And this is what I call the great remembering. And this is where they remember who they are and who they come from.
2: And over the course of those 9 days, how did you see those kids change, or did you?
3: We're in the midst of an opioid crisis. I personally have lost over 70 people since 2020, and all from addiction or drugs or overdose. And a lot of the kids that make their ways into my canoes are either, they're orphaned from their parents overdosing, or now we're getting kids who are in foster care. And, who are going to be aging out and have no family, right? Mm-hmm. Or and so that's what we're finding. That's what they're finding with us is our canoe family. And I told them that, you know, we had three deaths over the course of this journey. And there were times when we decided, you know, like, do we continue? Do we do this journey?
2: You mean before you left on this journey, you had a number of community members who had passed away?
3: We had an elder in the community pass just before we left, and we had to decide whether to continue or not.
2: Hmm.
3: Midway through the journey, Wayne Price's first wife, the mother of his children, passed, and he had to face the decision whether to discontinue and go support his sons or support these kids, continue the journey. And then on the way, I lost one of my friends too, like, you know, so it was,
2: I'm sorry.
3: It was very hard, but every journey is like that. I get scared to go out there because I don't know by the time I get off who's going to pass this time, right? But this is the thing that we taught those kids. We can't die with our dead, you know, like if we stop singing and dancing and journeying with every death, that means we'll never, ever sing or dance or journey again.
2: So tell me a little bit about the changes you saw in the kids who were with you then. When they arrived at the big event, what were their faces like?
3: They were all smiling. They were so happy and very proud of themselves. And, you know, they made so many connections. They were out there dancing and jigging and winning the moose calling contest. And yeah, they had a blast. They had a great time and they're looking forward to more journeys.
2: You talk about the strength and the resilience of your people and especially watching the young people show that.

0: 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NYA.org.
1: These are our future leaders, and that's what we're telling them, you know. We give them everything that we know. We pass on this knowledge, this strength to them. And then later on, they're going to turn around and give that out as well. You know, it's going to keep going. This is meant to be.
2: Donna Johns, I appreciate you speaking with us today, and I'm sorry for your loss, but we look forward to speaking again in the future.
1: Thank you very much.
3: Donna Johns is the lead paddler for Carcross Tagish First Nation. We reached her in Dawson City, Yukon.

0: If you're a runner, I'll bet you're confident of one thing. You feel, in fact, I'm going to say you feel strongly that your performance is better than that of a hamster. You believe that you run farther than a hamster because you believe you have more endurance than a hamster. Well, prepare to be amazed, possibly a little embarrassed, and maybe angry at hamsters. MRI physicist Thijs de Buch has been tracking how far and how fast his hamster, Molly, runs every night. We reached him in Utrecht, the Netherlands.
1: Thijs, it's nighttime in the Netherlands. Has Molly started on the wheel yet?
2: He actually has. He's very consistent in starting just before 10 p.m. and he's now just past 1.5 kilometers already.
1: Okay, how's he looking today?
2: Well, he's currently running at, 3.8 kilometers per hour. That's so well above his average, so I think he's feeling great.
1: Really? Okay.
2: Got a bit of attention today. He got some new followers. He's very honored and clearly trying to show off, so he's doing his thing.
1: He's doing his thing, all right. And why are you doing your thing by tracking what he's doing on his hamster wheel?
2: I think it kind of combines two of my interests. One is we have a hamster at home who does very little else than sleeping and running. And I also enjoy to do quite a bit of running, and then I track all the possible data that I can. So it kind of bothered me that I didn't know anything about what the hamster was doing, how many kilometers he puts in, how fast he's going. So that's why I figured out I'd rather know and try to check it.
1: And so you found out you rigged something up, right, to track how far Molly, by the way, is a male hamster but named Molly.
2: Yeah, that's correct. My mom gave the name because he looks like a mole, and then it kind of ended up being Molly.
1: Right.
2: But yeah, he's definitely a he. Yeah.
1: Okay, so how far does he run every night?
2: He's beating me as well. He's averaging almost 10 kilometers per day.
1: Yeah.
2: And some days he goes quite a bit over it as well. So he's putting in a good effort, about almost 70 kilometers a week, which I think many people doing marathon training would be happy to hit as well.
1: Yeah, I'm not running 70 kilometers a week.
2: Likewise.
1: And how many hours a day of running is it to achieve that?
2: Yeah, so he starts off with a good session of a few hours in a go and then takes a few breaks and then runs again a bit. But in total, Strava tracks his net running time to about 4 or 5 hours on a good night.
1: And so what did you rig up to make this possible? Because I have no idea, how would you know that that's the distance he's covering if he's on a wheel?
2: Yeah, so one thing that we can quite easily measure is how long one lap of the wheel is, which is about 65 centimeters, if I'm not mistaken. Then I added a magnet to the back of the wheel and a detector for the magnet, which counts how many times the wheel passes the magnet or the detector. And based on that, we know how many laps he made on the wheel and thereby how far he went. And then by adding a few more steps, like with the timer, etc., we also know how fast he's going, which I can then all log and eventually push onto Strava, where he's on his way to fame.
1: Yeah, the running app. Curious, how many people have been starting to follow little Molly on the app?
2: I was very, very happy and surprised when he first hit 100. But now we're 8 days in and he is at about 4,500 at the moment.
1: Really?
2: Surpassed all my expectations for sure.
1: Do you have that many followers?
2: No. I wish. I trained for a marathon for like half a year and gave a good effort, I thought.

0: I got like maybe 40 kudos, which is like the likes on Strava, but Molly's getting about 1,000 for each run each night.
1: Yeah.
0: It's not fair.
1: Yeah, I don't think so either. And even has Strava Premium, I understand, right?
0: Yeah, that's correct.
1: Which is, yeah, you have to pay for that one.
0: Yeah, I wanted it to be an auto-upload thing. So every morning at 7 a.m. our local time, his nightly workouts automatically pushed to Strava. And that's only possible with the premium version. So obviously, my only option was to get him a Strava premium account.
1: And so as you're watching him do his thing right now, is he on track to get a personal best based on what you've tracked so far?
0: Well, if he manages to keep it up tonight, he had a bit of an easy, slow night last night at almost 6 kilometers. But right now he's almost at 2 kilometers by now. So he's putting in a good effort. If he keeps this up, passes 11 kilometers, it's going to be his best one. So I'm rooting for him.
1: Where's his peak? Because he's 10 months. What's the lifespan of a hamster?
0: I did actually look this up because someone suggested, could you track when he's going to hit a full lap around the earth? But apparently the life expectancy for a hamster is about 2 years, so he's not going to manage unless he's going to run, well, about 10 times more than he's currently doing. But yeah, if he's 10 months old, life expectancy 2 years.
1: He's practically middle-aged.
0: Sort of in his prime at the moment.
1: Yeah. Our listeners know that, here at As It Happens, we love puns. And I understand you've added some hamster puns to Molly's daily Strava captions. Share some of those for us, if you could.
0: Yeah, so I wanted it to be a randomly chosen new, unique caption each single day. So I put up a few myself, but I mainly let AI give a ton of suggestions. And then it picks one every day. I think my favorite ones today, or so far, the ones that have been posted, were no rest for the whiskered, and the fast and the furriest, which are very hamster appropriate. I saw that in another future post, he's also getting ready for the Amsterdam Marathon, which... as I work in Amsterdam, I thought it was quite appropriate, and I'm going to run that one myself, hopefully in October. So then me and Molly, we can train together. One thing that I really want to see is after 20 days of posting activities, Strava will calculate his expected race times. So his peak performance, 5 kilometer run, his peak performance, marathon time. And I'd love to see just what Molly's expectations would be, like his the best he could do, and also whether he can beat me.
1: Well, have fun with it. It sounds like you already are, and good luck on all your races. And Molly as well. Thank you so much for this.
0: Thank you so much. I think Molly is very much looking forward to welcoming some Canadian followers, and I am as well.
2: We reached Thijs de Buch in Utrecht, the Netherlands.

0: My name is Geek. I put them on as a shocker. Man, I love these blue blockers. Everything is clear. They block out the sun. Oh, yeah. I got to get me some.
1: That was MC Dr. Geek in a 1991 commercial for a revolutionary new type of sunglasses, blue blockers, a visionary product that protected our eyes by absorbing, processing, frowning at, and sternly scolding blue light or something like that. Truly an astonishing innovation. And for decades, we all assumed blue blockers would never be bettered, technologically or aesthetically. And then along came artificial intelligence.
2: Hey, Meta, play.
3: Hey, Meta, take a photo.
2: Hey, Meta, what time is sunset?
1: Once again, big tech has realized another of humanity's long-held dreams, to talk to its sunglasses. At last, a chance to say things like, sunglasses, what time is sunset? Or, sunglasses, what should I say in my eulogy for my uncle? All I know is he liked young Sheldon. And to say upwards of 16 times a day, no, not you, I was talking to my sunglasses. And yet, as with all new technology, some people are resistant. They seem to feel AI sunglasses are unnecessary, invasive, dystopian, not to mention embarrassing. And for these people, the search engine company DuckDuckGo has created a very special new type of sunglasses. Now, I'm just a layperson, but as I understand it, the new product deploys tinted lenses set in front of the eyes to reduce the glare of bright lights, such as the sun. This ad explains the concept.
4: DuckDuckGo is introducing the world's most innovative anti-surveillance smart glasses, also known as normal sunglasses.
1: So, no camera, no recording capability, and no helpful AI assistant? No talking or listening. And at first, the strange silence will be so troubling you'll ask, sunglasses, are you mad at me? But they won't reply. They'll just provide a dimmer view of the world, and even maybe a dim view of their AI counterparts.

0: Corey Hart with Sunglasses at Night.
1: We're going to take a short break now. When we return, 2 years after an Alberta firefighter died battling a blaze in Jasper, workplace safety charges are laid against the province's Ministry of Forestry and Parks, and one union rep is applauding that move.
0: You can contact us anytime about anything you hear on the show. Our talkback number is 416-205-5687. Leave us a voicemail there. And our email address is aih@cbc.ca.
1: Stay tuned. I'm Rebecca Zanbergen.
0: And I'm Chris Howden.

0: I planted a soul food restaurant in the middle of a sea of pasta, meatballs, and pizza. I'm the eighth generation direct descendant to the first free black man to purchase property on Staten Island in Sandy Ground.
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3: Hundreds of active wildfires are burning across Canada, and hundreds of people are putting themselves in the paths of those fires to stop them. It's an inherently dangerous job, but one case in Alberta is shining a light on how it could be made safer. 2 years ago, a wildfire ripped through Jasper National Park in Alberta, forcing thousands to flee and destroying about a third of the town of Jasper. 24-year-old Morgan Kitchen died in that fire. While fighting it, he was killed by a falling tree. Now, Alberta's Ministry of Forestry and Parks is facing 6 workplace safety charges in connection with his death for alleged violations of the Occupational Health and Safety Act, or OHS. James Galt is the vice president of the Alberta Union of Provincial Employees, which represents wildland firefighters there. We reached him in Vegreville.
4: James, have you ever seen these kinds of charges before?
5: No, we've never seen them in Alberta before, where the Crown Corporation is being held accountable for actions.
4: And why do you think it is that we're seeing it now?
5: Well, I think that there's been enough information that has come out over the last couple of years, especially with us when dealing with our wildfire members, that they needed to have more training, more experience, and better conditions to work in.
4: I know you've spoken to former colleagues of Morgan Kitchen about these charges. What have they told you about their thoughts on all of this?
5: They're very grateful that these charges are being brought forward, that somebody is being held accountable for, you know, the death of their friend or colleague. When they're discussing it, it's too bad that somebody had to pass away to have any type of changes ever made.
4: What kinds of training were lacking?
5: The training has always been great. The problem that we're having is we hire a lot of students who come on, and they come on for one season, maybe 2 seasons, which is about 3 months. We bring in about 550 people. Those are your seasonal wildfires. They come in right when school ends, and then they leave usually within September and October. And because the pay was so low here in our province, after they got the experience of fighting fires, they would go over to Parks Canada, go to BC, go to Ontario, or to other positions that were paying a lot more. So we were constantly retraining people. So we're not bringing in the people who have the experience of an Alberta fire. The charges that we see now is something that over the last while we have been working on to correct with the government within like our collective agreements where possible. But the OHS part of it, there's been very little movement from the government to protect those workers.
4: You know, I think the charges may surprise some people, given there is an inherent risk of fighting a forest fire. And so those people might think, how can you blame Alberta's Ministry of Forestry and Parks failing to keep this person safe when he was doing a dangerous job?
5: You're absolutely right. And we understand that. And that's part of the risk that they take and why they might enjoy the job. But we also have a duty, the employer has a duty, to make sure that they're somewhat of a safe environment as well, making sure that the hazard zones have been written out properly, that people know where the trees are that could fall. We have overwinter fires, so they're called zombie fires out here, where the peat moss continues to burn, which means the tree roots are burning. So you could have a tree that looks perfectly healthy standing at the start of a fire, but that tree is actually dead. And that is things that are not being properly discussed with those who are going to work. There is an inherent risk, but that doesn't relieve the employer from making sure it's as safe as possible.
4: And what was missed on the day Morgan Kitchen died?
5: So that's really hard for me to discuss because that is before the court right now. But in this case, Jasper was a different kind of fire too. It is on federal property. but within a municipality that the province is also responsible for. So there was a little bit of a confusion as to who was responsible for that fire. And then on top of that, it was two fires that joined together, and it also had its own kind of a storm that created lightning that caused even more fires. So this will be one that they'll have to go through each of those charges and look at how they are affected towards Morgan Kitchen's tragic passing.
4: Mm. What have your members told you about what they need to feel safer as they put their lives on the line each and every time they go out to fight a fire?
5: For years, we have been saying this. They need benefits. They don't have any type of major sick benefits. They don't have pre-cancer coverage. They also sometimes will need better gear. They don't have the proper respiratory gear. And we understand that wildland firefighters, they're in the woods when they fight fires. But let's take into something like Jasper, where there are structures. So that is a different kind of training that is needed, but they also don't have the proper gear. Some of them don't have respiratory equipment when they're out there because it's fighting in the bush is the way that the government words it. Sometimes when they go away, they're only given one pair to two pairs of gear, but they're gone for 14 to 15 days. And there were issues last year with the hoses, and we had to borrow them from other areas. So the employer needs to step up a little bit and make sure that all the equipment is there, and that if somebody needs something, they have the ability to get it right away, not hoping that another area has it, like another crew somewhere else in the province. And so there's different things like that that we need to continue to work on, and the health and safety of our members. They need to be more alert. They need to have a proper downtime. And if they're sick, they need to be able to take a day or two off to be sick, not to stay in a camp where they're not feeling well and still having to go to work.
4: And how often does that happen?
5: It happens quite often.
4: You know, in a statement to our CBC News colleagues, a government spokesperson with the Ministry of Forestry and Parks said the province knows that there are these charges that have been laid against the ministry, but they won't comment as the legal proceedings are before the courts. But ultimately, what are you hoping comes to this? What comes from this? Where do you hope this lands, this conversation that we're having right now?
5: I'm hoping that this comes to the point where employers right across, doesn't matter if you're private or Crown, are responsible to make sure that the employees that are under your care are safe when they go to work. We have this in our healthcare issues. We have it within our corrections and our sheriffs, the law enforcement, the conservation officers. The government is, or the employer, in this case it was the government, is responsible to make sure that people are safe when they go to work. And I'm hoping that when this comes out, that that is understood and somebody is held accountable for this and changes are made for the next firefighter. But also that we remember that Morgan Kitchen was a person. He's just not a number or a statistic in somebody's portfolio.
4: James Galt, I appreciate you speaking with us today. Thank you very much for this.
5: Thank you very much. I look forward to talking to you again.
3: James Galt is the vice president of the Alberta Union of Provincial Employees. We reached him in Vegreville.

0: On last night's program, Rebecca spoke with British Columbian Sikh activist Maninder Singh about a letter from UN special rapporteurs calling on the Canadian government to do more to protect him after multiple death threats. The rapporteur's letter was made public on the UN Human Rights website on Monday, 60 days after it was sent to Canadian and Indian officials. No reply from either country was included, and we asked Mr. Singh if he was aware of any response from Ottawa.
1: I would have to say no at this moment. I don't have any contact with anyone from the Canadian government on this issue. And we haven't seen any formal response on the United Nations website either. And Canada has responded to previous asks from the United Nations on other letters on other issues and have reacted pretty quickly on those. So not responding for over 2 months to this letter, it kind of begs the question as to why the coziness with India at the moment, maybe not wanting to disrupt that relationship. And all those things have to come to mind when there's an issue of somebody on Canadian soil that might be killed, and the government responsible for that individual's safety and the safety of the country is not responding to the United Nations.
2: Just to reiterate, you have heard nothing from the Canadian government about the rapporteur's letter?
1: Yes, I've heard nothing from them formally or even from any other channel.
0: As we told you last night, we contacted Canada's Global Affairs Department for comment, but didn't hear back before yesterday's show. This morning, we received a response that reads in part, quote, Canada carefully considers all communications from UN special procedures and views this mechanism as an important tool for strengthening human rights protections globally, unquote. Global Affairs also informed us that the government did submit a response to the UN Office of the High Commissioner for Human Rights on August 3rd. In that response, the government reiterates the central role of the RCMP and CSIS in, quote, detecting, investigating, and disrupting threats against individuals in Canada, unquote.

0: Today, people went to the polls in Tennessee to vote in the state's primary elections. And for some, the ballots may have looked a little different than they expected. It was the first vote in the state since the establishment of a new congressional map. The recently approved redistricting has carved up Tennessee's only majority black congressional district, dividing the city of Memphis into three Republican-leaning districts. And some politicians and voters say their voices are being silenced as a result. Among them is Democratic State Senator Ramesh Akberry, who we called up when the congressional map was approved in May. From our archives, here's part of that conversation.
1: So these new maps will split Memphis into three different districts. So to give you perspective, yesterday morning when I woke up, I lived in the 9th congressional district. Today, I live in the 5th congressional district. It would take 8 hours to drive the entire district and come back. Memphis has transportation needs because we have a thriving transit industry. We have a major regional health hospital there. What does that have in common with a community all the way up at the top of the state in practically near Kentucky that is largely rural, extremely poor, of a distressed county? How do those people have the same needs beyond like the basic human needs? And so it ultimately ends up that people do not have a government that's truly representative of them.
2: You were speaking in the chamber yesterday. You know, as you were speaking, one of your colleagues sitting beside you was wiping away tears as you spoke. And you said this is not just the redrawing of districts, but the breaking apart of a people. What does this mean for you and in terms of the broader civil rights story?
1: You know, Memphis is such a unique city, right? We're the second largest city in the state. We are decidedly blue collar. We have the largest black population in the entire country. We are the city where Dr. King was assassinated, fighting for the rights of all people. But we didn't have a black mayor until the early 90s. And so this is one of those situations where we have people who don't live in our area, don't understand our needs, and don't respect our needs in our culture, basically deciding that our voices and our votes don't matter. So they're up to be chopped and diluted, that the people in that community don't deserve to have representation, just like, you know, white people in Chattanooga or, you know, other cities. We saw where they have majority white districts that were completely not disrupted. And to see this regression, I mean, it's just devastating to think in 2026, this is something that we would have to fight for. I just never would have fathomed that my generation and the younger generations would have to take up this fight.
2: As you know, Republican House Speaker Cameron Sexton says no racial data was used in this decision, that it was, quote, based on population and politics, unquote, and intended to, quote, ensure the state's representation in Washington reflects its conservative values, unquote. That's his take on what representation should be like for these districts in Washington. How do you respond to his assessment?
1: My reaction is it's not true. And the more they kept trying to act like they didn't know Memphis was a majority black city or that, you know, the 9th congressional district was majority black, they created a web of lies that was so unbelievable that it has to be pretext. Either they are completely, completely incompetent and unaware of the state, which is not true to a certain degree, or they're just not telling the truth.
0: From our archives, that was Tennessee Democratic State Senator Ramesh Akberry speaking to Neil in May.

0: Quebec psychiatrists say they need help as soon as possible. Their deadline is the looming provincial election. Ahead of the vote this fall, the Psychiatrists Association of Quebec is calling on the province to appoint a dedicated mental health minister. They're also asking all political parties to make mental health a priority in their platforms. Leon Tourian is a psychiatrist with the McGill University Health Center and a member of the Psychiatrists Association of Quebec. He's in Montreal.
1: Dr. Tourian, what are you seeing in your own practice that concerns you most?
2: So what we're seeing is a lot of an uptake of a lot of our youth in crisis in our emergency rooms. We're seeing a lot of young women with suicide attempts and actually quite an increase in that specific population. And we're seeing a lot of folks coming into our emergencies who would otherwise probably be better served with community resources, which, you know, there's a need, you know, for community resources to be supported. And so those resources are just not there. So we're seeing a lot of folks that, you know, don't need to be necessarily seen by psychiatrists, that need more psychosocial intervention and psychosocial support in the community. And that's a bit of the context right now. So issues are related to youth, issues related to folks coming in with crisis, including our elderly populations. And another population that's increasingly, is our members of our community that are homeless, who essentially are coming into the emergencies where probably they'd be better served, again, with community resources, which is a bit of something that's been increasing in the last 5 to 10 years. Mm. And so that's a bit of what we're seeing on the ground.
1: And why do you think, and maybe you can sort of characterize the increase itself, like how much have you seen an increase in these kinds of cases in the last number of years?
2: So that's a good number. I couldn't give you a number, to be honest with you, but you know, what we have from a what we have as a general consensus is that there's three times as many young women attempting suicide coming into our emergency rooms. That's one definite observation that we have.
1: And why do you think there's this increase, specifically with the young people, the elderly, and you talked about the young women as well? What's behind the increase?
2: A lot of social media, a lot of bullying online, a lot of screen time leading to isolation. And I think that's the biggest contributing factor to our younger patients, kind of more of them coming into the emergency rooms. The sense we're getting is that there's a lot of isolation, and I think that screen time has something to do with that. Mm. So I think with our youth, that's a bit maybe the biggest kind of thing that we're concerned about, which is why we welcome this idea of, you know, having screen time being, you know, somewhat more, you know, framed, you know, in Quebec, that they, you know, they put a limit to its use within our schools and whatnot.
1: Dr. Tourian, talk to me a little bit more about what you're after then. If you've identified these problems, what is it you see as a solution here? What would you like the government to do?
2: We talked about six elements that we thought would be really helpful in terms of direction to take in mental health. We wanted an intentional political entity, so a minister of mental health, so that essentially could have somebody who's dedicated in an intentional way, specifically involved in mental health, because the needs are changing and our classic models of care are not adapted to the reality now. So our first request is to actually have a minister of mental health to be able to coordinate through transversely as well with the other ministries related to issues with mental health.
1: I want to ask you about that specifically, and we'll get to some of the other things you're after, but how would that be different than the minister responsible for social services and homelessness, which Quebec already has?
2: Yes, so that's an excellent point. So I think, you know, that's where I think this started, this reflection on that specificity. So I think there's been a really good start of work done with that minister, who's been very invested and engaged in with those vulnerable populations. And I think we got a taste of what that could look like, that partnership with government and in terms of engaging with them. So this is where actually this idea of having a minister of mental health evolved, is that we noticed that when we were co-working with government as an association, as specialists in the field, where it was leading to really interesting results. So the idea here is, again, given the complexity of mental health, and given that, you know, right now the care resources that we have for the population are not exactly well adjusted to the needs. So we really want to develop care plans that are, you know, adapted to actually respond to needs when patients need them. And right now, patients need to come to us when they're in crisis, and sometimes they don't reach us for various reasons. So we want to really kind of be co-architects of transforming, I think, that a dedicated minister to kind of overhaul a bit of things with us as a partner is what's needed at this point, because clearly we're not, you know, we're not responding to the needs because people feel like there's just no resources, but there is resources, just that they're not organized in an optimal way.
1: I know some of the things you're after in those other six that you've talked about is alternatives to psychiatric hospitalization, also earlier intervention, finding folks who need the help before they, you know, are in that crisis situation. How would you ensure that people have access to those community services?
2: We really want to be in proximity of our patients. So you'll notice that a lot of the things that we're trying to put in place are resources that are outside the hospital. So at-home hospitalization, that would basically allow folks to stay at home while getting services. And essentially, you know, there are certain people that are in our hospitals that maybe don't need to be. And to basically cater to that population as one good example. The other one is really the psychosocial crisis units that we have. So there is a few of them right now in place. We want to be really intentional in making sure that all of our, you know, hospital centers have those resources so that we could avoid, you know, youth coming into the hospital when they could be benefiting from community resources or a crisis resource versus like the ER, which sometimes is not the best environment for our youth. And the same thing for our elderly population. A lot of the measures that we are proposing is really trying to keep folks at home, but reaching out and giving them care when they need it.
1: And you have a deadline. You want some action, you know, following the fall election. You're hoping this is on the campaign radar of all of those running. And if it doesn't come to fruition, the things that you're after, what concerns you most then?
2: So I think, you know, we're hoping really that this is going to, you know, get on the radar of our of all political parties. We really want to work with whoever is going to become in power and to basically, you know, be co-architects of change. So we're hoping that people kind of take notice. And I think some of the political parties have responded to, you know, the six measures that we've been proposing. And we just really want to have a voice so that we could actually affect change for the population.
1: Okay. Dr. Turian, I appreciate your time. Thank you for this.
2: Thank you so much.
0: Leon Turian is a member of the Psychiatrists Association of Quebec. We reached him in Montreal.
1: You've been listening to As It Happens from the CBC, heard across the United States on public radio.
0: You can also find As It Happens wherever you get your podcasts. I'm Chris Howden. Thanks for listening.
1: And I'm Rebecca Zanbergen. Take care.

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1: Now, I love my parents. I have the utmost respect for them. They raised me to be a good human being using Christianity as the foundation. They taught me good and evil, right and wrong through example, and the good book, the B-I-B-L-E, Basic Instructions Before Leaving Earth.
2: 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I'm your host, Suzanne Rust. 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
1: Dad, I got some questions. What's on your mind, son? Well, you know how the Bible pretty much says that if you don't believe Jesus Christ is your Lord and Savior, you're basically going to burn in hell? What about people who believe in something else just as fervently as we do in our beliefs? Are they wrong?
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3: Live from NPR News in Washington, I'm Janine Herbst. President Trump today signed two new executive orders relating to birthright citizenship, which is enshrined in the 14th Amendment of the U.S. Constitution. Trump says the amendment was created after the Civil War to ensure enslaved people and their children would be U.S. citizens. White House aide Stephen Miller says Trump's order expands the list of people who are ineligible for birthright citizenship.
4: That includes, for example, alien enemies of the United States, members of foreign terrorist organizations, and large categories of people who lobby and act on behalf of foreign governments. And so with taking this action, it ensures that large numbers of people who wrongly would be getting birthright citizenship will no longer be eligible for those benefits.
3: The Supreme Court struck down Trump's earlier executive order aimed at ending the practice. A top Democrat on the Senate Banking Committee is pressing the Trump administration for answers about its recent ban on a certain type of data privacy protection at the Census Bureau. NPR's Hansi Lo Wong has more.
5: In a letter to the Commerce Department that cites NPR's reporting, Democratic Senator Elizabeth Warren raises concerns about how a policy put out in June could reduce the amount of statistics released from federal surveys and the 2030 census, which is used to redistribute political representation and federal funding to local communities. Federal law requires the Census Bureau to keep people anonymous in its statistics. But the Trump administration recently banned one of the main ways the Bureau did that, adding what's known as statistical noise to make certain data fuzzy, especially data about local areas and minority populations that could be easy to identify. The Commerce Department says that privacy technique has been used indiscriminately and undermined confidence in its statistics. But data experts are concerned the Bureau may have to stop releasing official numbers about rural and local communities. Anzi Luong, NPR News.
3: Prosecutors have filed five counts of arson against the man suspected of starting wildfires in Spokane, Washington. From member station KUOW, Paige Browning has more.
6: Aaron Farinacci is accused of starting this week's Old Trails fire in Spokane, which has destroyed hundreds of structures, including homes. The four additional arson charges stem from recorded interviews Farinacci had with detectives, in which he revealed he started more fires or explosions in both July and August of 2025 and this year. Prosecutors argue his actions were manifestly dangerous to human life, including to firefighters, and involves major economic loss. A Spokane County judge has now increased his bail to $2 million based on the suspect's significant risk to community safety and potential for violence. The judge also ordered Farinacci to undergo a competency evaluation, which delays the timeline for him to enter a plea. For NPR News, I'm Paige Browning in Spokane.
3: U.S. futures contracts are trading in mixed territory at this hour. You're listening to NPR News from Washington. The Trump administration is proposing major changes to the Clean Water Act, aiming to cut red tape and construction costs. But as Rachel Cohen with the Mountain West News Bureau reports, some states are creating their own safeguards.
7: Colorado is launching a program to regulate its wetlands and seasonal streams. 3 years ago, a U.S. Supreme Court ruling narrowed federal oversight. Nicole Rowan oversees a new permitting system that Colorado designed to fill the gap.
8: This work is really critical in protecting Colorado's water quality. It's really important for businesses and agriculture to have clarity so they can continue their development in a safe way.
7: New Mexico is following suit, and Delaware Governor Matt Meyer signed new state wetland protections into law last month. For NPR News, I'm Rachel Cohen in Boulder, Colorado.
3: Federal health officials say jalapenos are linked to a nationwide outbreak of salmonella. The Centers for Disease Control and Prevention issued a recall for the peppers grown in Sinaloa, Mexico, and primarily distributed to Mexican-style restaurants, including Chipotle, which stopped serving them immediately, and they were also distributed by Coast Citrus Distributors. The FDA says it's working to determine if any of the peppers were sent to grocery stores. Most people who get salmonella get an upset stomach within a few hours to a week, and most recover soon. Asian markets are trading lower at this hour. The Nikkei, the main market in Japan, is down about 1.3%. The Hang Seng in Hong Kong down a fraction. I'm Janine Herbst, NPR News in Washington.
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0: From PRX, this is the Moth Radio Hour. I'm your host, Suzanne Rust. Curating a Moth Radio Hour is a process. Sometimes it begins with the inspiration of a particular story or a theme, something that calls to us personally. We've had episodes inspired by shoes, letters, legends, and even the color green. From there, we'll listen through our archive to find other stories that play well together, and then start producing the hour. But other times, the process is different. There might just be a handful of stories we love that don't fit into a specific category, and the hour becomes like a quilt with different textures, colors, and patterns, like this hour, which I call Soul Searching, Soul Food, and the Upside Down, a title which you will figure out as we go along. First up is Alzo Slade, who told this in Austin, Texas, where we partnered with the Paramount Theater. Here's Alzo live at the Moth.
1: It's Saturday morning. I'm 8 years old, living right here in Austin, Texas. Now, this is back in the day when cartoons only came on Saturdays. So I'm plopped down in front of my TV set, wearing my Green Lantern underoos pajamas, watching Scooby-Doo. I just poured a fresh bowl of Cocoa Rice Krispies with ice cold milk that we all know turns into delicious chocolate milk as you eat it. Folks, this was my time. A necessary break from the stresses of 8-year-old life. And it was during my time that my dad decides to tell me to take the trash out. And I'm thinking to myself, Dad, I know you just watched me pour this fresh bowl of cereal. And everyone knows Rice Krispies has a very low soggy threshold. So you can't take a break or else you'll end up with snap, crackle, slop. So I asked my dad what I thought to be a very reasonable question. Can I wait until commercial break to take the trash out? He says no. Now this doesn't make sense to me. And even at the young age of 8, when things didn't make sense to me, I had questions. Like, why is it okay for adults to fight in war, but I get in trouble for fighting in school? How is it that Smurfette is the only woman in the Smurf village? And I got in an argument with my friends in the cafeteria over whether a straw has one hole or two. So my dad's demand, it didn't make sense to me. So I asked the question, hey Dad, what's gonna happen to the trash between now and a commercial break to where I should take it out? That was not a very good idea. I didn't make it to the end of the Scooby-Doo episode, and it's a wonder that I'm still alive today. But I did get a glimpse into the idea that certain questions come with a risk. Now, I love my parents. I have the utmost respect for them. They raised me to be a good human being using Christianity as the foundation. They taught me good and evil, right and wrong through example, and the good book. The B-I-B-L-E, Basic Instructions Before Leaving Earth. And more importantly, they emphasize that Jesus Christ is my Lord and Savior, and if I believe that and confess, then when I die, I go to heaven. So it's clear that I was raised in the church. I was also raised to be a critical thinker. So I was that kid in Sunday school wondering, why can't I ask the preacher a question while he's preaching? Communion was always strange to me because they're telling me I'm drinking blood and eating flesh. And I remember when I got baptized, they dunked me into the water, brought me up, the whole church was cheering. And after service, people coming up to me saying, congratulations, do you feel like a new man? They were so excited, I said yes to be polite, but really, I just felt wet. You know, I was a kid, so most of these questions were just rooted in novel curiosity and, you know, childhood wonder. I was born into the church. I was born into Christianity. The choir singing, the tambourine playing, the deacons in their suits, the mothers with their hats and dresses. That was me. Christianity was woven into the fabric of my existence. So there was really no need to question that. Then I went to college. Prairie View A&M University. Historically black university right here in Texas. It's a safe space to be young and black, to grow intellectually, culturally, emotionally, and all the other positive elites. It was there where I learned more about advanced civilizations in Africa and how my history didn't begin with slavery and the civil rights movement. And another thing that happened at Prairie View was the Mr. Prairie View pageant. It's a competition open to all male students where you compete in categories like sportswear, talent, interview. And if you won this pageant, you got free room and board, tuition, and you were an ambassador for the university. It was a big deal. Each contestant had to come to the stage and introduce themselves with an opening quote. My quote had everything to do with what I was learning about black history. But there was this one dude who was kind of a super Christian. Like, I was Christian, but this dude took it to another level. He's walking around campus in suits trying to be Dr. Martin Luther King Jr., carrying Bibles and quoting scripture. And he got up on stage and with dramatic flair, he said, "In order to stand up on your feet, you must first get down upon your knees and bow." I'm like, "Bro, what are you talking about? That's a little too submissive for me." Now, mind you, I'm in the middle of my revolutionary zeal, reading about black history, black power, so the idea of bowing down did not sit right with me. And I know he's talking about praying, but I'm like, "Bro, you know God can hear you when you're standing up." Next thing you know, I'm in a heated discussion about religion with the other contestants. And one guy asked me, he said, "Hey, Alzo, why do you believe what you believe? Why did you choose to be a Christian?" I'm like, "Whoa, bro." I got super defensive because the only answer that I had was because I was raised that way and my parents were Christian. And in that moment, I knew that it wasn't good enough. And it bothered me for quite some time, and I started asking myself, like, how are you going to be reading all these books thinking you're a critical thinker, but you haven't asked this important question? So I was wondering, like, did I choose Christianity? And what about other people who were born into something else? Did they choose that? And what about black people? What did they believe before the Atlantic slave trade and Christianity was forced upon them? And it dawned on me that this was the first time in my life that I ever questioned why I believe what I believe and how I was raised to believe it. And it felt wrong. It felt as if though I was being disrespectful to my parents whom I love so much. And not too much time after that, I find myself at home for the holidays. Riding in my dad's pickup truck with him, where usually we have fruitful and substantive conversations about everything. But this day I was quiet. This day I was uncomfortable because I have all these questions swirling around in my head about the way that I was raised, and I don't feel like I can ask him. So I'm looking out the window, watching acres of pine trees and cow pastures pass by, and my dad notices my silence, and he says, "Everything okay, son?" And I'm thinking to myself, no, everything is not okay. And he says, "Well," I said, "is everything okay, son?" And so I can't lie to him. And so I finally take a deep breath and muster up the courage. "Dad, I got some questions. What's on your mind, son?" "Well, you know how the Bible pretty much says that if you don't believe Jesus Christ is your Lord and Savior, you're basically going to burn in hell? What about people who believe in something else just as fervently as we do in our beliefs? Are they wrong?" And I have to say that that's just one of many questions I have about the way that I was raised to believe what I believe. And to be honest, I was really afraid to bring this conversation up out of fear that I'd be disrespecting you all in the way that you all raised me. It got quiet. I'm trying to read the silence. I got nothing. I'm looking out the window for some more cows, fogging up the glass. And all of a sudden, I feel a jolt in the vehicle, and I look up, and my dad is pulling into a gas station parking lot. He turns the truck off, and he turns to me, and he looks at me dead in my eyes, and he points. He says, "Son, I need you to listen to me when I tell you this. I was called to God through Jesus. Other people may be called to God in other ways. I'm not to say whether they're right or wrong. But most importantly, if you believe what you believe because we tell you to believe it, that is not true faith. The God that I believe in can handle any questions that you have as long as you ask them in the interest of growth and not spite. And should you arrive at something that's different than what we taught you, at least it's your own and you arrived at it in earnest with the interest of being a better person. So go forth, son, and ask all the questions you want." The weight had been lifted, folks. Next thing you know, I'm off to the races. I'm reading psychology, theology, philosophy. I go online to the top graduate philosophy programs, download the course catalog, look at the books that they're reading, buy the books, and try to read the books along with the class schedule. I didn't understand half the shit I was reading. I don't know if you've ever read Heidegger or Immanuel Kant, but it's not exactly Dr. Seuss. I went on to get a master's degree in philosophy to stand toe-to-toe with questions about my faith and God's existence, and also to question everything else. Because I was born into Christianity. I was born black. I was born heterosexual, Southern. And all of these groups have unwritten rules as to what it means to be a part of them and how you should be. And when I raised questions, I put all of that at risk. I risked the sense of belonging to those communities and their protection. But the reward was freedom and an understanding of who I was and why I was that, and having the agency to change it if I had the will and the power to do so. Since then, I've had several conversations with my parents. We don't necessarily believe the same thing, but they still serve as examples of what a Christian should be: compassionate, accepting, benevolent, and forgiving. Now, as to my question around God, I still don't exactly know what God is, but I feel closest to it when I'm learning. The more I learn about others, the more I learn about myself. And they say God is within. So the more I learn about myself, well, you get it. And by the way, a straw, it has one hole with two openings. Any questions? Thank you very much.
0: That was Alzo Slade. Alzo is a Peabody and multi-Emmy award-winning journalist, educator, and storyteller. As a former philosophy professor, his storytelling is rooted in a deep-seated curiosity about the world and the human condition. Alzo shared that he has a profound respect for his parents and acknowledges that it would have been very difficult to embark on a journey of spiritual and intellectual exploration if he felt that it would have disappointed them. Reflecting back on my upbringing, I realized that, like Alzo, I was also granted some freedom for exploration. My parents weren't really churchgoers, but that didn't stop my grandmothers from lovingly trying to win over my tiny soul. Some weekends were spent with Nana Yuna in a Catholic church, and others with Nana Edna in a Methodist church. I was young, probably between the ages of 5 and 8, but I remember wriggling in the uncomfortable hard wooden pews in itchy dresses and tight shiny shoes, admiring the stained glass windows and the fancy hats, but not fully taking in all that was said in the sermons and having lots of questions. At some point, I must have lost interest, and those Sundays stopped. At the end of it all, I didn't choose a side, sorry, grandmothers, but I wound up in a spiritual place of my own creation, a place that makes me feel grounded all the same, even if I still have lots of questions. I wonder what Alzo was questioning most these days. Here's what he had to say.
2: I'm always questioning. It's a lot, and curiosity is my default disposition, but what's been on my mind lately, especially in this social political climate, is, you know, what does happiness look like for adults who are socially conscious, self-aware, and empathetic? And I think what makes it difficult to be happy is that, you know, awareness, it rarely turns off. You start, you know, you notice too much. The systems, the contradictions, the suffering, the way people hurt each other, the way people hurt themselves, you know, and there's the gap between what the world is and what it could and should be seems to be growing larger. And I don't know if it's, you know, as an adult, you see much more than you did as a kid, or was it always this way? Because, you know, once you see all these things, it becomes hard to like just fully surrender and let go to comfort or distraction, you know, like you could when you were younger. You can't just turn it off. And when it comes to empathy, it can be overwhelming, as you see people and you kind of, you connect to their pain, but being connected to it, that ain't enough to

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1: Realizing is happiness is being in community with people where, you know, I can let go a little. Like I can touch people in my immediate space and have an impact with people in my immediate space. And it's not that I'm ignoring the world's problems, but when, you know, folks spend a life, you know, noticing suffering, contradiction, and emotional nuance, isolation starts to distort reality. And I think community interrupts that. You know, just be around people that you can laugh, joke, jaw-jack, and cackle-lack with. And so you realize that you're not alone. You know, do the work that you can do. That's about it.
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3: From PRX, this is the Moth Radio Hour. I'm Suzanne Rust. Our next story is about a different kind of soulful nourishment. Shawnee told this at an Only in New York themed show produced with WNYC, a media partner of the Moth. Here's Shawnee.
4: I want to take you back to June 5th, 2021. I'm standing in front of this building, and as I'm staring at this building that I just painted red because I seek attention, I am looking at a $22,000 life after death DIY renovation that I had done, and at this point, I want to do a DIE. I said, just kill the whole dream. I don't know why I'm standing here doing this, but I'm getting ready to have a grand opening. I'm getting ready to do a grand opening for a restaurant, a soul food restaurant at that, on the toughest block in Staten Island, in Stapleton, where the cars are driving by so fast and there's only three other stores. What the hell did I just do? As I'm standing there looking at the building with the big balloon arch over the door, and I just roped every single family member that I possibly could into taking orders from me and putting this grill on and getting the DJ ready and making sure that my tiny little

0: soul food exclusive boutique owned by a family and owned and operated by just us was going to go well. I wasn't sure if it was going to work, but I did honestly believe that I knew how to throw a party. So if the restaurant didn't work, I knew the grand opening would be fine because I just stuck my foot in my mouth by clicking on the button on my Facebook and inviting 4,000 people that I don't know. I was sure that nobody was really going to attend because it was June 5th, 2021, spring into summer. That was the pandemic. I stood out front and I tried to get some ease about it as people started to gather around, and it was like 10 people showed up, and then it was 20 people showing up, and then it was 40 people showing up, and then it was, I should have got a permit because there were 400. This whole grand opening was a success. And so I just knew that the 400 people that showed up for this grand opening would be my regulars that would keep my lights on. Everybody was going to come back the next day and buy food. And so I was excited about going into the restaurant the next day and cooking and having my kids there, because these people just left and they spent time with me and saw me at this grand opening. I had my kids sitting at the kids' table, and that was the table closest to the kitchen where they critiqued my recipes while we did homework. I had no clue that this restaurant was really, I was in the belly of the beast at this point. What should I do to try to get people to come into the restaurant? Because one day had passed and nobody showed up. 2 days had passed, nobody still showed up. And that became an entire year. I needed to get creative, and I'm extremely creative when it comes to, like I said, planning a party. So I went out into the community and I started telling people, I opened up a restaurant. Do you want to come hang out with me? I'm giving out free food. Nobody wanted free food. And even though I sat in front and put benches and plants and I taught people medicinal properties of parsley, nobody really cared. This little white lady, Grace, would pass by with her little cart and she'd stare at me and she'd look, and with pity in her eyes, she'd hand me $5 and say, baby girl, just hold on. I felt like it was ministry. I said, I have to figure this out. So I started letting people do all kinds of crazy things in the restaurant just to keep the lights on. I did paint and sips. I had book readings. And I even let Method Man shoot a music video in there. That began to get a little bit daunting. I couldn't plan enough parties. And so a year and a half had gone by, and I still wasn't really selling any food. Someone comes into the restaurant, and they said, hey, we want to film you while you're bringing food out to the table. And I said, I don't really know if I want to do that because there's nobody here. They said, no, it'll be fine. We'll just put the word out and we'll get people to come and, you know, we'll bring community together. And I said, oh, I'm not sure if I'm comfortable with that. They came and they did it anyway. And sure enough, it shows up and it's on TikTok. I don't know what TikTok is. And then I started showing up into these Facebook groups where those 4,000 people were. The people started to talk. And sure enough, as they were talking, people started to also come into the restaurant. The community wasn't really tied together because we're kind of like separated by shores, North and South Shore. And so when I say the South Shore that way, I'm pretty sure you kind of understand where I'm going with all of this. I planted a soul food restaurant in the middle of a sea of pasta, meatballs, and pizza. The South Shore showed up and they came in droves and they supported and they told me how much they loved me, and I hugged and kissed them, and then they started to ask me lots of questions. Well, why did you open this restaurant up and why over here? I said, well, I'm the 8th generation direct descendant to the first free black man to purchase property on Staten Island in Sandy Ground. I figure I owe my ancestors something, so I need to be doing something here on Staten Island. And they were excited about that. And that became a part of my marketing strategy because people's faces and mouths would start to drop every time I said it. We'd hug, we'd kiss, we'd break bread, we'd enjoy each other, and then there was chatter all over Facebook. There's this girl, she's in the restaurant, she shows up, she comes out, she kisses you, she hugs you, she tells you she loves you. My 20-seat soul food boutique was staying a little bit full. And my Google reviews on Google were showing that something was happening on Staten Island. It was nothing like my bank account where the numbers were going kind of up, and but the dash in the front sort of kind of like my name was like over there. 2.5 year mark, and a gentleman walks in and we sit him at the kids' table. At this point, the kids' table is operating like the chef's table. And the guy and the two other people are sitting at the table, and it's about 9:30 at night, and they start to ask me all kinds of questions like, what do you have on the menu? Can I get oxtail? Do you have ribs? Is there jerk chicken left? And I would say, nope, and I don't have that either. I said, what I do got is I got scraps, because you came here kind of late, and you wouldn't do this to your grandmother asking her at 10 o'clock for anything exquisite, so don't ask me. I should just give you a peanut butter and jelly sandwich. But if you trust me, I'm gonna bring you out a spread that's gonna still blow your mind. Do you trust me? He said, sure, no problem. You're the chef, right? I said, yeah, I'm the chef. So I go back, I get the food, I bring it out. He sits down and he sees it and he says, oh my God, this is the scraps? He said, what do I gotta do to get the whole menu? I said, well, you got to get here at 5 o'clock. Like I said, you don't go to your grandmother's house at 10 o'clock. Get here at 5 and get everything on the menu. 2 weeks later, he shows up, comes at 5 o'clock and took my advice. I knew who he was exactly when he walked in the door. I hugged him. Hey, cousin, you made it. I love you. He said, yeah, I made it. I'm here at 5 o'clock. I said, well, I'm so glad that you made it. I hope that you really enjoy yourself. Couple weeks later, I get a phone call from my nephew's son. Yes? He said, somebody just called and said that they wanted you to call them from the paper. I said, okay, well, what do they want? He says, I don't know. They call from the New York Times. They want to talk to you. I said, I don't want to subscribe to the New York Times. I don't have $4.40. He said, well, I think that you should try to call them and tell them you don't want to subscribe. I said, okay, give me the number. I give the guy the number, take the number, and I call. I said, hey, I'm calling because I didn't know that you guys made cold calls for the subscriptions for the New York Times, but I don't want to subscribe. He starts laughing, and then I kind of like am listening to him. He says, I didn't call to get you to subscribe to the New York Times. And as I'm listening to his voice, I'm kind of recognizing. I said, wait a minute. Did you come and sit at table 3 at the kids' table? And then you sat at table 2? He said, yeah, that's incredible. How did you do that? I said, don't you recognize every voice of a person that comes into your house? He said, yeah. He said, that's exactly why I want to write an incredible story on you for the New York Times. I said, like the bear? I didn't know it was real. He said, no, it is real. I'm going to write a story, and I don't write bad stories. I write good stories. So when I write this story, it's going to change your life drastically. Are you ready? I said, yeah. He does an interview. He starts asking me questions. And he says, well, where are you from? I said, I'm from Staten Island, but I'm an 8th-generation direct descendant from Sandy Ground. He said, funny you say that. 30 years ago, I used to hang out in the Sandy Ground burial grounds. You were a kid then. I said, wow. He said, yeah, this is like a full circle moment for the both of us. I said, yeah, I guess it is. I guess I kind of like did what my ancestors wanted me to do. I actually got the opportunity to create my own legacy just by telling you that I love you. I got the only 2 stars that the entire Staten Island has ever seen in any restaurant. in history. And so the proudest moment was that I got the opportunity to show my ancestors that I too was the first one.
1: That was Shawnee. Shawnee is a product of the sacred soil of Staten Island's historic sandy ground, and as she mentioned, an eighth generation descendant of freedom fighters. She says that she, quote, cooks with purpose, feeds with love, and heals with every plate. Her restaurant, Shawnee's House, has earned a 2-star New York Times review and a spot on the New York Times Top 100 3 years running. A few years ago, The Moth had a special Only New York-themed show with stories from each of the 5 boroughs. When I was looking for Staten Island storytellers, I very happily stumbled upon Shawnee and reached out immediately. I was so grateful that this busy restaurant owner found some time to share her story. And I was also grateful to get a seat at one of the 6 coveted tables at Shawnee's House. My friend and fellow Moth Radio Hour host, Chloe Salmon, and I hopped on the Staten Island ferry and are greeted by Shawnee's warm embrace. Everyone gets a hug at Shawnee's House and some killer soul food. I have every intention of returning, but in the meantime, I asked Shawnee for a soul-soothing recipe. To find out what she shared and to see some photos of Shawnee, go to themoth.org.

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8: From PRX, this is the Moth Radio Hour. I'm your host, Suzanne Rust. Our next story was told by Lexan Pamashuki at a showcase featuring stories from the Moth's education programs. Here's Lexan live at the Moth.
9: It's a Friday evening. Me and my sister, we're sitting in front of the TV, watching our favorite show as we have some leftovers from breakfast. When our mom comes in and tells us that we might be moving to the US in 6 months. Now, this is something that we have already been planning, but what surprised me the most was the fact that we were moving in 6 months and that it was already confirmed. Now, the 13-year-old me didn't want to leave US, and I remember telling my mom that I didn't want to go to Bhutan. Okay. 13-year-old old me didn't want to leave Bhutan, and I didn't want to go to the US. In about a month, our mom plans this trip to our village in order to pay a visit to our grandmother, whom we haven't seen in a while. So she lets us know that we will be staying there for about a month and that villagers will be coming to visit us and to say goodbye. So we travel all the way from western part of Bhutan to the eastern part, where the roads are more like roller coasters built by goats. You might just rattle apart before you even get there. But as we all know, beautiful things are hard to reach, and that's exactly what it is. The moment we get there, I get out of the car, and the cool breeze of Pema Gatsal touches my face. I see the orange fluorescent bulb lit in front of this tiny shop that my grandparents own. I walk inside the house, and I see my grandmother sitting there with a wide smile on her face. I sit next to her. We have our dinner, and before I even knew, it was morning. I get up, and I enter the kitchen, where I find my grandmother standing next to the mud stove, stirring and frothing her signature rice porridge. I sit next to her, and as I'm looking at her stirring and frothing the porridge, I think to myself that if anybody ever asked me to describe my grandmother, I would tell them that she's this calm, put-together person who looks approachable but keeps her boundaries. And as I'm thinking, my grandmother questions me if I'm hungry or not, and I tell her that I am. So she gets up, walks towards the fridge, opens it, takes out an apple, washes it, peels it, cuts it, and hands it towards me. I eat the apple slices, each one of them carefully, one by one. And throughout the very moment, the only conversation that we had was when she questioned me if I was hungry or not and when I said yes. That was one of the many moments that we share where we just sit next to each other and talk less. Later that day, I find my grandmother and my mom working in the field where they're plucking some of the weeds that has been growing around the chili plant. So I go and help them, but 30 minutes in helping them, I'm already sweating like a pig. Just like that, a month passes by with all these visitors coming in and out, saying goodbye to us, giving us advice, and, you know, chaotic mornings with all these cousins that I have, but cozy nights. And it's the day when we're about to leave that I feel this heavy cloud on top of my head. Like this silent voice crying inside of me. So we have breakfast, and as I'm loading the luggages inside the car, my grandmother just walks up to me and she slips her rough fingers against mine and she gives me 100 Nyeolchum. And that's when the polite tug of war begins. She goes, "Bui, bui, bui, bui, bui," which is "take it, take it, take it" in Sangla. And I go, "Mabula, mabula, mabula," which is, "no, no, I won't take it, I won't take it." This goes on for a very long time. And then I give in and I take the money from her. I say thank you. I hug my cousins and I say goodbye to my grandmother and I get inside the car. As we're slowly starting to drive away, my cousin brother, who was 5 at that time, points to the mirror. And when I look, I see my grandmother following the car slowly with no slippers on her feet. Her feet is bare and with her right hand that's raised up, waving goodbye to us. And with the back of her left hand, she's wiping off her tears. And at that very moment, the cloud that I've been carrying since the morning burst. Tears come rolling down my cheeks. And that's when I realized that it really hit me. Because the whole entire month, I was surrounded by all these people. I was spending time with my grandmother. And I didn't even think about how it would feel like to leave all of these people behind and the memories that we made. We drove away. I sat there with my head against the window, my cheeks sticky and tight with the tears that had dried. And no matter how many new people I meet, I will always look for the person I was with the people I loved the most. Thank you so much.
8: That was Lexan Pamashuki. We first met Lexan at the International High School of Health Sciences, where she was coached to help share her story at our high school grand slam. She lives in Elmhurst, New York, speaks 4 languages, and loves watching Studio Ghibli movies like Whisper of the Heart and collecting anything Ghibli related.

0: Our final story was told by Amy Siegel, who participated in a New York Story Slam that we held in partnership with Union Theological Seminary. Here's Amy, live at the mouth.
1: Thank you. 8 years ago, when my mom was dying, she needed morphine every 4 hours, and so my sister and I took shifts. And one night, after placing the drops under her tongue, because she was mostly unconscious, I pulled some old photo albums off the shelf of her study, and I was flipping through them as I sat cross-legged on her queen-size bed next to her. And I had many to choose from, because she made photo albums all the time. She was essentially doing Facebook before Mark Zuckerberg was born. And it wasn't online, but it was the same concept of, this is my perfect life, and these are my carefully curated postings. Because it was a far cry from what was actually happening. My mom and dad separated on multiple occasions. My sister and I fought all the time. I would call her names, and she'd chase me down the hall. And if I made it to my room in time to slam the door and lock it, I was okay. But if I didn't, her nails would sink into my arm, leaving little crescent moon marks behind. And my mom would say, "Stop fighting." And then she'd go and get her Kodak camera, and she'd say, "Now look lovingly at your sister." And she'd snap a photo of us looking at each other with fake smiles on our faces. And when we were on vacation, she and my dad would be screaming at each other in the hotel room. And 10 minutes later, we would all be on the beach posing for the photo album. And once she had a roll of film with equally staged moments, she'd go to the drugstore and get it developed, and then she'd paste these into a photo album. And my parents eventually got divorced, and I went away to college, and my mom sent me away with a photo album titled Amy, 0 to 16, and it was my baby pictures through high school. And when I graduated from college, she gave me another photo album, which I thought was going to be Amy, college years, but it was Amy, 0 to 21. And it was from the very beginning all the way through. And she did this over and over again throughout my life, and also for my sister and for herself. It was as if she was trying to reinforce this narrative that she had created. And when I was around 25, she sent me a book on the Kennedys. And it was this coffee table-sized book with thick paper and glossy photos. And I didn't know why. I lived in a very small apartment in New York. I didn't have room for anything. And I was not into the Kennedys. But she was. And so I started flipping through the book. And a few pages in, there was a photo of JFK and Jackie in black tie and an evening gown. And the caption underneath described the event they were at. And next to it was pasted a photo of my mom and dad in black tie and an evening gown with a handwritten caption underneath stating the event they were at. And a few pages later, there was a photo of JFK Jr. and the caption said, "John John at NYU Law School." And pasted next to that was a photo of me with a handwritten caption saying, "Amy at NYU Semester Exchange." And a few pages later, there was John John and Caroline on a boat. And pasted next to it was a picture of me and my sister on a boat. And I called my mom and I said, "Thanks for the book." And she said, "Aren't the similarities uncanny?" And I told my sister about it and my friends, and we made fun of her. We laughed at her. But honestly, now, today, when I see postings of people saying, "I'm in the same dress as this celebrity," or "I'm at the same resort as this person," I think maybe my mom was just ahead of her time. And so, as I sat there on her bed next to her, listening to her labored breathing, there were some photos in the album of her that I wanted to keep on my phone. And so I was taking pictures of pictures. I snapped one that was of her at a party, and it showed up on my phone. And there was one of her by a pool, and I snapped it and it showed up on my phone. And there was one of her wearing a holster with a pistol in it. We lived in Arizona, so these things were allowed. And I snapped it and it showed up on my phone, upside down. And I stared at it and I thought, why is this upside down? And just then I noticed that she had stopped breathing. And I said, Mom, Mom. And then I said, Lisa. And my sister ran in from the other room. And we checked for her pulse. And I rested my head against her chest. And there was nothing. And I think about that photo still showing up upside down. And I've Googled it since, and it is something that can happen. It could be caused by a technical glitch based on the orientation of your camera, you know, when you're holding it. And I get that. But I also get that I was holding my camera in the exact same position as I hovered over that photo album, taking all the other photos, and they showed up right side up. And I don't know if it means anything that this showed up upside down in the moment that she stopped breathing. But if it did, I'm glad that it was on that photo of her in the backyard in shorts and a t-shirt slinging a gun. Because I think in that moment, she was just being herself. And she didn't care about what anybody else thought.
0: That was Amy Siegel. Amy, a regular at storytelling shows, has appeared on the Moth main stage and has won 3 Moth Story Slams. And while Amy works in finance by day, by night she's drawn to the open mics on the Lower East Side. Along the way, she's picked up some unconventional prizes, including 200 $1 bills from a comedy storytelling competition. When she came home at midnight with a stack of singles, she had a little bit of explaining to do. I asked Amy for a happy memory about her mother, and she said that she loved how her mom used to pile her and her sister into the car to chase the Perseid meteor showers. It was one of her favorite memories because her mother's Kodak camera couldn't capture it, meaning that they were just in the moment. You can share these stories or others from the Moth Archive and buy tickets to Moth storytelling events in your area through our website, themoth.org. There are Moth events year-round. 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Moth can be found on all major social media platforms. Now that's it for this episode. Thanks to Alzo, Shanae, Lexan, and Amy for sharing their stories, and to all of you for taking the time to listen. We hope you'll join us next time.

This episode of the Moth Radio Hour was produced by me, Jay Allison, and Suzanne Rust, who also hosted the show. Co-producer is Vicky Merrick, associate producer Emily Couch. The stories were directed by Meg Bowles and Chloe Salmon, with education program instruction by Amy Blumberg, Priscilla Bustamente, and Ingrid Romero. The Moth's leadership team includes Gina Duncan, Christina Norman, Marina Cluche, Sarah Austin Jeunesse, Jennifer Hickson, Jordan Cardinale, Caledonia Cairns, Kate Teller, Sarah Jane Johnson, and Patricia Urena. 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Moth stories are true, as remembered and affirmed by the storytellers. 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
1: This is Radio Lab. I'm Latif Nasser, and today we have a story from our reporter, Sara Kari.
6: A couple months ago, I got in the studio to do this interview that I'd been trying to make happen for close to a year.
7: Hello.
8: Hi, Sarah. Can you hear me?
6: Yes.
8: Yes.
6: I'd been trying to connect with this Iraqi guy in Baghdad. But
8: hold on, I can't hear.
6: Things were not really going to plan.
8: So we are waiting.
7: It turns out my interviewee was taking his time having a little tea after his lunch. And then after about 45 minutes, he shows up.
9: Ya ahlan.
6: Ahlan, muntazir. كيف حالك?
9: Sara, did you speak Arabic?
6: La, la.
9: You don't speak Arabic?
6: Only a little bit. We fumble through, mostly me doing the fumbling.
9: Shaya, shaya. A little bit.
6: With the help of
8: Saro Mais.
6: Iraqi journalist Mais Albayat.
8: Sharafna.
9: Mais, ahlan wa sahlan bikum, hayakum Allah.
8: Ahlan bik.
6: But then...
9: We have 1 hour, right, Sara?
6: So I was hoping to talk to you for longer because I want to get lots of details about your life and tell your story. And I don't want to miss any details.
9: I hope you have another question or new questions. questions.
6: It was pretty clear that he was sick of talking about the one thing that I really wanted to ask him about.
7: And if you're feeling frustrated, just tell me.
9: Don't worry, I will tell you.
1: Which is what?
6: Well, okay, so maybe let's just start with... Introduce yourself and tell me why you're famous.
9: Ana ismi Muntadhar Zaidi.
8: My name is Muntadhar Zaidi.
9: Wa ana ramayt zawj ahdithi ala George W. Bush.
8: And I threw my shoes at George W. Bush.
1: Oh, yeah.
6: Do you remember him?
1: Yeah, I remember that guy. Yeah.
6: Okay, well, just in case for anyone who doesn't remember, let me just do a quick refresher.
1: Okay, yeah.
6: It's December 14th, 2008, more than 5 years into the war in Iraq, and George W. Bush makes a surprise visit to Baghdad, where he's giving a press conference.
10: Thank you for your kind invitation.
6: Next to him is Nouri al-Maliki, the prime minister of Iraq.
10: And I'm looking forward to some food.
6: Now, officially, Bush is there to sign an agreement, shake some hands.
10: You're leaving the next president with a stable foundation for the future.
6: As he's on his way out at the end of his second term.
1: Yeah.
6: But he's also clearly trying to make this point.
10: War is not over.
6: That in his eyes.
10: But with the conclusion of these agreements, it is decisively on its way to being won.
6: The war has been a success. At the end, he says, thank you, in Arabic.
10: Shukran azir.
6: And then...
1: Whoa. Holy.
6: So you see this guy just sort of pops out of the crowd out of nowhere and throws a shoe, and George Bush dodges it. And then he throws a second one, and Maliki tries to swat that one out of the way.
1: Yeah.
6: And then it's just chaos. He's tackled to the ground, they're dragging him out, and then the clip ends.
1: Yeah. It's so quick.
6: I know, it's so quick. And it blows up, I mean.
10: Extraordinary scenes
3: Choke price.
7: You know, it's basically top of the news across the globe.
11: George W. Bush par Muntazir al-Jaidi ne pheka tha joota.
7: And the clip is all over the internet.
12: Call it the shoe heard round the world.
7: It's really as viral as something can be in 2008.
1: Yeah.
7: But even today, I feel like with most people, if you're like, hey, that shoe thrower guy, they're like, oh, yeah.
1: I remember it feeling silly.
7: Right. I mean, and definitely there were some like, how dare he kind of reactions, but generally.
13: Nope. Oh.
7: Here in the U.S.
13: It's slightly painful.
7: It was as much like late night show fodder as it was news.
14: Shoe me once. Shoes on you.
7: And for so many people,
14: shoe me twice.
7: Their main reaction was like,
15: pretty quick, moving pretty quick.
7: George W. Bush was weirdly agile there, like props to him.
1: He was quick on his feet, I remember that. And he did a little side to side.
16: Looks like we finally found something President Bush is good at, dodgeball.
7: And you know, for me, when this happened, I was 14 years old. I was growing up in a very Muslim immigrant community, going to Islamic school. You know, in this post 9/11 war on terror era, very aware of like how so many people had died in Iraq.
1: Right.
7: And like a lot of people, I had a very intuitive understanding of the anger and frustration that this guy was expressing.
1: Mm-hmm.
7: But at the same time, I'll admit, like, I just sort of thought he was like a random crazy guy. You know, I didn't think there was that much to it.
1: Yeah. Yeah. It feels like a rash move made in anger.
7: But fast forward to today, with everything that is happening in the world right now and things that the U.S. is contributing to in Gaza, in Lebanon, mm-hmm. and now in Iran, it feels like we're in another never-ending sort of out-of-control war.
1: Very unpopular war. Again.
7: Very unpopular, right. I just find myself flashing back to that guy.
1: Huh.
7: And so a while back, I just looked him up.
1: Mm-hmm.
7: And the first thing I learned was that he was a journalist, like an Iraqi journalist.
1: Oh, I didn't know that.
7: Same. And suddenly I was like, oh, okay. Like this act of throwing a shoe, I mean, it's not what anybody is supposed to do, but it's especially not what journalists are supposed to
1: do. Right, that's right. Yeah.
7: Right? You know, like even for us, like we're not supposed to protest or advocate or even express opinions or emotions that could be seen as political.
1: It's like literally in our job description here. Yeah.
7: Right, exactly.
1: And for good reason. Like the reason is we want people to trust what we say, the coverage we do, that we're not spinning it in one way or another. We don't have our thumb on the scale.
7: Right. To see him not just like express his opinion, but to actually throw something at the president.
1: Yeah.
7: I just kept thinking like, what exactly got him to that point? And what does he think of that moment now? There was so much about Muntazir, what happened, that I had, and I think most people have no clue about.
1: Hmm.
7: And also this act at the center of it, this act of throwing the shoe, the more I learned about it, the more it became really layered and fascinating and weirdly kind of perfect.
1: Huh.
7: Okay, just to back up a little here, when did you decide to become a journalist and why did you want to become a journalist?
8: He grew up with big imagination.
7: Muntazir says that growing up as a kid in Iraq, his mom would read to him every night before bed,
8: which was very inspiring to him.
7: And he fell in love with stories and books.
8: He used to visit any neighbors or any family members who have a library, and he would just read all of the books that he can lay his hands on.
7: And in particular, as he got older and Saddam Hussein was at the height of his dictatorship, he started to read the work of journalists and political poets who wrote about the plight of ordinary people under repression. Then in 1990, Saddam Hussein invades Kuwait, and in reaction, the U.S. and its allies
6: place sanctions on Iraq.
8: It was like a cancer. Eating your bones, eating your soul.
6: By some estimates,
8: over 500,000 children died.
6: Oh. Muntazir was just 14 years old at the time.
8: He had three brothers and three sisters and his mother.
6: So he started lining up at construction sites just looking for any job that he could get.
8: He would work from the morning till the evening, and all of the income he would get out of it is literally to buy two bags of bread.
6: And then,
3: my fellow citizens,
6: 9/11 happens.
3: At this hour,
6: George W. Bush,
3: American and coalition forces are in the early stages of military operations,
6: claiming that Saddam Hussein had weapons of mass destruction, which now obviously we know wasn't true,
1: right.
6: Decides to invade Iraq.
3: To disarm Iraq, to free its people, and to defend the world from grave danger.
6: Muntazir, can you tell me about some of your memories of when the invasion started, and how old were you when that happened?
8: He was 24 years old. The first memory of the invasion for him, it was when he was in a bus and he saw a convoy of the American soldiers in Humvees. And one of the American soldiers, he got out of his Humvee in the middle of the traffic. And he actually on a car. And his colleagues were laughing.
6: He told me that in that moment, he could feel, as he put it, the disaster that was coming their way.
8: They didn't come to liberate them. They came to on people.
6: And this feeling started to come over him
8: that he has the duty to write about what's happening.
6: Like, I want to become a journalist.
1: Hmm.
6: Because he felt that journalists actually have this very real power. He said this thing to me very along the lines of that saying that journalists write the first draft of history.
1: Yeah.
6: They are the people that set the record on things. Eventually, he ends up at a TV station called Al-Baghdadiya, and he starts reporting on all the ways that the invasion is unleashing, as he put it, suffering.
8: Pain. Hunger. Agony.
6: On ordinary people. Muntazir, can you give me some examples of the kinds of stories that you reported?
8: The story of that little girl, 8 years old girl called Zahra.
6: One day in 2007 in Baghdad, some American soldiers found an explosive device on their convoy.
8: It exploded in front of them and they start to shoot randomly after that.
6: And because there was a school nearby,
8: the school guard, he came out from the school and he's like, please don't shoot. But they kept shooting.
6: This little girl, Zahra, was shot and killed.
8: At that time, the Americans threatened everybody in the area and said that you must not say she was killed by the Americans.
6: But he decided he was going to do it.
8: He interviewed the little girls who were with her outside the school. They were playing with her and they were talking and laughing. And then suddenly that girl, Zahra, just fell on her face. And her friends, they thought that she was joking. They nudged her and she didn't say anything. And they saw blood streaming out of her body.
6: I'm curious, what was your perspective in that story?
8: The way he was writing the story itself, it was very emotional. The final image was like a group photo of Zahra with her friends.
9: Zahra, Ban, and Maryam.
8: So he said, this is the picture of Zahra, who was killed by the American soldier who actually claims that he was in my country to build democracy. Even when he read the script to his colleagues, everyone was crying.
1: Wow.
7: Now, one note I want to make here is that while I've been able to independently confirm many of the broad strokes of Zahra's story, for a few of the specific details that you just heard, we only have Muntazir's account to go off of. However, from all of my sources, stories like Zahra's were far from the exceptional case, because what we know today, what is now well documented about the Iraq War, is that the United States military caused widespread harm to civilians, arbitrary raids, torture and sexual violence, and indiscriminate killing. The estimates of senseless civilian deaths go into the hundreds of thousands.
1: Yeah.
7: But to go back to Muntazir, what we do know is that a couple of days after the Zahra story came out,
8: he was in the street and a car stopped by him and said, "Get in our car or it's going to get nasty." They put him in a small room. They wanted Muntazir to be quiet and not speak again.
7: Like no more publishing stories like the one about Zahra.
8: He believes it probably was someone from the Iraqi government who was connected at that time with the Americans.
7: And I should point out that now it's also well documented that the U.S. forces were like actively shutting down news reports and reporters who were trying to get these kinds of stories out into the world. And in fact, the way he was seeing the Iraq war covered in the news around the world felt so upside down. Like even before the invasion started,
8: George W. Bush, he said the Iraqis are going to welcome the American soldiers with roses and everybody will be happy.
7: I haven't been able to find evidence of this exact moment. It's actually possible that it wasn't Bush, but it was some other administration official. I mean, Dick Cheney said something like, they're going to welcome us as liberators, you know?
1: Yeah.
7: So that rhetoric was definitely really prevalent at the time.
1: Uh-huh.
7: And weirdly enough, this specific image of Iraqis greeting Americans with flowers or roses is a thing that a lot of people I've talked to actually do remember hearing.
1: Yeah.
8: When Muntazir heard it, he said he really wanted to kind of say, this is not happening. People are not welcoming the American soldiers with roses.
7: And with all of these things piling up, it wasn't long before he hit a breaking point. It happened one day when he was reporting on the bombing of a house.
8: An Apache warplane struck the house.
7: And as he was looking into the rubble, he saw
8: an elderly man wearing the Iraqi dishdasha, the white robe, in the middle of the wires and the concrete. All of his intestines were out. He could see hands and arms of children trapped under the collapsed roof.
7: And after he submitted the footage to the TV station,
8: he had a breakdown. He couldn't stop crying. He was so broken at that time.
7: The thing that hit him was that despite the fact that he was reporting all of these stories,
8: he could feel that no one was listening. No one cared. Maybe people would read about it within Iraq. Maybe maximum would go in the Arab world. But the outside world, like Europe and America, these stories were not reaching. People's pain is not being heard. I really wanted all of this world to hear and understand the pain that people are going through.
7: So, finally, one day,
9: I was in the take shower.
6: Nice.
9: And I talk to myself.
6: Like, what do I do? I need to do something.
9: Yes.
6: And that is when the idea pops into his head. I should throw a shoe at George W. Bush.
9: Yes. Okay, that's a great idea.
8: And I kept thinking about it every single day. Every day when I was going to work, I see him on TV, I say, I swear, as soon as I see you, I'm going to throw my shoe at you.
6: I don't think I fully understand, like, where does the idea to throw a shoe come from?
9: In my mind.
6: That loosely translates to mischief, by the way. No, but there's so many ways to do shayatini, right? Like, you could have screamed at him. You could have waved a flag. You could have asked him a really pointed question. You could have demanded that he apologize. But why shoe?
8: A key reason was the ultimate gift that you can give in the Arab culture is roses. Hmm. So it's a huge thing. And that is why Muntadhar, he said, the complete opposite of that, which is the shoe.
6: And, you know, this is a thing in Muslim cultures, yeah, but probably a lot of cultures around the world. You know, shoes are unclean.
1: Yeah.
6: You don't bring them into the house. Especially in Arab cultures, it's an insult to show someone the bottom of your shoe.
8: For example, our mothers, they use the slippers on our children in our culture, and maybe in your culture as well.
6: Definitely.
9: Official weapon. Official weapon.
8: So that is where it came from.
6: And Muntadhar also told me, you know, look, during the occupation,
8: there were two types of resistance in Iraq.
6: Mm.
8: One, which was the armed resistance,
6: like militias that had cropped up,
8: fighting the American troops.
6: And then on the other hand, you had
8: the intellectual resistance.
6: And
8: I felt that I want to be part of the intellectual resistance, and hence why I decided to throw the shoe.
6: I mean, throwing a shoe is not intellectual resistance. Like, did you realize you were crossing a line beyond just intellectual resistance into something else?
9: You cannot put yourself in my shoe to know what happened in my mind in this moment.
8: I'm actually stunned by your reaction.
6: Really?
8: Because I just told you that half a million children have been killed. Many people have suffered for years and years. And you were just listening and you just acted like it's okay. It's kind of like,
6: It's not understandable.
8: Let me just translate for you.
6: I just want to say, Muntadhar, it's not that. It's not that I don't think.
9: Let me finish. هذه الفكرة إنه فكرة الغربية.
8: I'm not obliged to kind of get a reaction according to your Western standard, and he's not.
6: Oh, yeah.
8: He's saying, yeah. Let me finish, because it's actually he said a lot.
6: Sorry.
8: He said, yes, I am a journalist.
9: أنا كنت كل فترة كل يوم يعني أقوم بتصوير.
8: I've been documenting a lot, whether it's video, audio, written pieces. No one has listened.
6: Mm.
8: No one has done anything. I wanted people to once stop and pause and ask, who is Zahra? What happened to Iraqis? Who are the people who were suffering? By this action, which was very intentional action, I made the world ask the question, why this shoe was thrown? Hence why it's been almost 18 years and he's still doing all of these interviews to tell the world why he threw a shoe.
6: No, I totally understand. And Muntadhar, the reason I'm asking so many questions about this is because the reason I thought of you, One night, almost 2 years ago, I was reading the news.

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1: And I swear to God, I don't know why, but in this moment, I thought of you. I thought of what you did. And that's why I want to understand where that idea came from.
2: Yes.
1: There's so many different options you had, and you picked one specific option, right? Which is, I'm going to throw a shoe.
3: In some moments, I actually thought maybe I should be like an armed resistance.
1: Mm.
3: For example, one time I was called by someone who told me that American soldiers raided the house and then they raped his wife and his sisters.
1: Wow.
3: So I went there and I talked to the women who were weeping and they covered their faces because of the shame.
1: Hmm.
3: The tears were wetting their veil.
2: Hmm.
3: I was very angry. And actually, as soon as I walked out from the house, I saw a Humvee and Americans were standing just outside that Humvee, smoking and laughing and joking.
2: True story.
3: And I thought, honestly, if I could have a weapon, I probably would have killed them.
1: Why did you decide not to do that?
3: At the end of the day, those are just people who are following the command.
2: Hmm.
3: The most important thing is to go to the head of the snake, the person who is giving the orders and who actually allowed and enabled this disaster to happen.
1: When you were thinking about what to do to George W. Bush, did you think of any other options? Did you think of throwing anything worse than a shoe?
3: No, I never thought of throwing anything but a shoe. And I tell you why.
1: Mm.
3: If I have killed the president of the United States, he will become a hero.
1: Mm.
3: He will be celebrated as a victim and as a martyr.
1: It's so interesting because it's like you had to find the perfect sweet spot between the two options, right? One is the completely nonviolent option, which is like keep reporting or something, ask a really tough question or something. And then the other side is like do something that's actually violent. And this is like it's somewhere in between the two options.
3: It's interesting, as you say, about that fine line between violence and non-violent. So, for example, Berlusconi,
2: Silvio Berlusconi,
3: the Italian prime minister in 2009, someone threw a vase at him.
1: It was actually a small statue, but anyway. Oh, this is after you,
2: 2009. December, maybe.
1: Yeah, okay.
3: And he ended up bleeding.
1: Oh.
3: Despite him being a corrupt prime minister, people were sympathizing by him because he bled. Even I was sympathizing with the fact that as an old man, he was bleeding.
1: Mm.
3: To me, it's kind of hard to swallow.
1: Huh. Okay, so tell me, Muntadhar, what happens next in the story? It sounds like you have this idea in like 2005.
2: I think.
1: Which is like 3 years before you actually do it, right?
2: Yes.
1: What happens in the meantime?
3: I kept chasing Bush in multiple occasions.
1: Oh, really?
3: And I tried to attend his press conferences multiple times and I did not succeed. And so I kept pursuing him. Every single time I know there's a press conference, I tried to follow it.
1: Muntadhar told me that in December of 2008, one day he's at work in the Baghdadiya newsroom. One of his colleagues turns to him and says,
3: "We need someone like one correspondent and two cameramen to go to cover a press conference.
1: Like, can you go cover this? Because
2: George W. Bush
3: is going to be there."
1: Mm, what do you think? What's your reaction?
2: I'm shocked. I'm freeze.
1: He asked his colleague to repeat himself. Like, are you sure? And then he turns

0: to this other reporter, and I said, you need to go with the two cameramen.
1: Like, you didn't want to go initially, Muntadhar?
0: No, no, no.
2: Really?
1: Yeah, in fact, Muntadhar told me the next thing that he did was he got in his car and he went home.
2: Huh.
1: Now, of course, we all know how the day is going to end, but the dramatic story of how it all actually goes down is coming after the break.
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0: Hey, I'm Latif. This is Radiolab, and we are back with Sarah Kari.
1: Yeah, so when we left off, Muntather had just found out that George Bush was going to be at a press conference in Baghdad. And instead of volunteering to go cover it, he hightailed it back home.
2: And I ran home because I was wearing a brand new shoes that I bought from Beirut, Lebanon.
1: You didn't want to throw.
2: I want to get the dirtiest and the ugliest one.
3: ثانياً هاي الحذاء كانت مريحة وكنت أمشي بيها بمناطق.
2: And actually,
3: شاهدت معي كثير من المجازر.
2: I covered many massacres.
3: اللي صارت.
2: By the Americans before.
1: What did the shoes look like?
3: بس لأن حذاء مريح.
2: It was a very comfortable one, and it was quite heavy.
1: Nice.
3: حذاء طبي.
2: It was kind of like medical shoe, you know.
1: Like an orthopedic type of shoe, like.
2: Yes.
3: كنت مشتري من مصر.
2: I bought it from Egypt.
3: Okay.
1: What like color?
3: Black.
1: Okay. Anyway, as he was driving over to the press conference, Muntather said he just stopped for a second.
3: وشاهد نهر دجلة.
1: Right on the banks of the Tigris River.
3: كان الدنيا المغرب قلت لك.
2: It was sunset. So I stood by the river and I was just staring at the river at the sunset and I thought to myself, this could be the last sunset I would ever see.
1: Like I might, there's going to be Secret Service there. Like there's a good chance I get shot and don't make it out alive.
0: So he's willing to die to do this.
1: Yeah. Can you just walk me through what happened step by step?
3: Are you curious?
1: I'm very curious. So here goes. He told me he entered this area called the Green Zone.
2: That was an area where most of the Saddam Hussein palaces were.
1: It's where the Americans were based, pretty locked down.
3: Checkpoint.
2: When I passed all of the checkpoints, I saw my colleagues there from the Baghdadia TV station.
1: And they were kind of like, oh, okay, you came after all?
2: And he said, no, I'm coming here as a citizen. I'm just coming here to watch.
1: And he handed them his press credentials, his ID. And when he entered the press conference, somehow he was the first person in there.
2: I saw all of the Iraqi and the American flags,
1: podium,
2: I saw the red carpet.
1: In the rows of chairs, he was trying to figure out where to sit.
2: In the beginning, he went and sat on the first row. But then he thought, if I'm going to throw my shoe at him, then I'd better be a little bit behind.
1: Why? Because that was too close?
2: Because if I was on the front row and I throw the shoe, then I will be shot dead straight away. But if I am on the third row, they will think before shooting at me.
1: As people were filing in,
2: I could feel my heart was popping out of my chest.
1: He could feel his body catching up to the reality of what he was about to do.
2: The adrenaline.
1: Excitement, fear, what is it?
3: Both.
1: And then finally, when Muntather sat back down, it was time.
2: George W. Bush
4: walked in. Thank you for your kind invitation.
2: George W. Bush starts saying, I am quite hungry.
3: I'm looking forward to some food.
2: He was just thinking that the only thing that the president is going to taste is his shoe.
1: When George Bush is giving the speech, are you listening to what he's saying?
3: No, I don't know what he said. I'm in another world.
2: I was reciting Quran. I was trying to do the whole ceremonies as if like I am leaving this world.
1: Oh, wow. He told me it felt
2: like a very nasty flu.
1: And in this feverish haze, he heard this
3: voice inside.
1: And this voice in his head was saying, like, look at your life.
5: You're chief correspondent. You have your own program. People love you. You have a house. You have a car. Your future is wide open.
2: Do you really have to do this?
3: Okay.
5: But suddenly,
6: war is not over.
5: It was like he woke up.
2: And then I was talking to myself and saying,
5: if I back off now,
2: I would call myself a coward
5: every day for the rest of my life.
2: If I lose my self-respect, I don't care if the rest of the world would respect me.
5: And so, it is decisive. When George W. Bush neared the end of his speech,
6: on his way to being one.
3: When he finished his word,
5: in an effort to be at least somewhat honorable and not take him by surprise, he shouted,
2: "This is my goodbye kiss to you, you dog." I never thought actually of saying that, but I just said it in that moment.
5: Oh, you didn't plan to say that?
3: No.
2: And George Bush, when he saw I lifted my arm, I could see his face went completely pale, very pale, and he froze. And then I threw the shoe at him, and he bent forward, and the shoe came above him.
5: And then, of course,
2: he was taking the other shoe.
5: Yeah, was that always the plan, to throw both shoes?
2: My original plan was just one shoe. Because I thought that as soon as I'm going to stand up and I throw one shoe, I'm going to be shot dead. But then, when I threw the first one and there was nothing, I thought, okay, it's time for me to actually do the second side. So I threw the second one. And I kept releasing all of the anger from all of the stories that I've covered, for all of the anger that I was building up inside me for years and years. Swearing at him and his father. And I kept saying this is for all of the Iraqis. They've killed, they've raped, they affected. So I managed to actually release all of that in one time. The one who stopped me, it was an Iraqi journalist. He tried to strangle my hand, you know, hold my hand. But then after that, they all gathered on top of me. Then I was taken by the security of the Iraqi prime minister.
0: We'll be back with the rest of the story after this quick break.
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5: All right, so we ended with you getting tackled to the ground. Mm. For most people, obviously, this is the end of the story. But for Muntadhar,
1: it was not.
2: The bodyguards gathered on me. They were beating me really, really bad. They broke my teeth. They punched me in the eye. And then they were shouting, "Oh, he's a terrorist, he's a terrorist."
1: An Iraqi court sentenced him to 3 years in prison.
2: They stripped me completely and just kept me with my underwear.
1: He claims he was tortured pretty horrifically, doused with cold water, shocked with electricity, beaten with iron bars.
0: Jesus.
1: And then they...
2: They took me in solitary confinement and they locked me there for 3 months.
1: 3 months? Oh my goodness.
2: Every single day was way longer than any days I've ever spent in my entire life.
1: On one of these days, Muntadhar was sitting in his cell.
2: I just looked at my cell's door, which had two holes only, so there was barely any light coming from it. Then suddenly I just saw
3: Zahra.
2: Wearing an off-white dress, she came and she sat on the bed. I knew it was Zahra because her mother gave me some of her pictures when I was reporting on the story. And she just looked at me. And then she disappeared. He knows that this might be sound like he was crazy, but this is actually what happened.
0: Wow.
1: He told me the next thing he remembered was two officers entering his cell.
2: Two high-ranking officers from Maliki's office. And they were asking me why I threw the shoe at George W. Bush. And I just said, it's because they killed Zahra.
1: Outside, the shoe throw struck a nerve. In the days after his arrest, people in multiple cities in Iraq poured out into the streets. In the news footage, you can see seas of people waving shoes in the air. And not just in Iraq or in the Middle East, but in Latin America, Europe, in the United States. I was just watching this really striking footage of these American activists throwing shoes at an effigy of Bush in front of the White House.
9: Take this one on behalf of all the American people who are disgusted with what you've been doing.
1: But back to Muntadhar. After 9 months in prison, he ended up getting released. And by this point, like, a monument had been put up in his honor. One country had offered him a medal and another country had offered him a citizenship. Someone in Saudi Arabia reportedly bid $10 million for the shoes.
0: Oh, my God.
1: Although those allegedly were destroyed.
0: Wow.
1: And in the few years following Muntadhar,
3: there's many people used the shoes.
10: A speech on economics interrupted with the new fashionable protest, the throwing of a shoe.
1: There's a rash of copycat shoe throwings at world leaders.
0: Really?
1: Yeah.
11: The latest target of a shoe thrower is Iran's president, Mahmoud Ahmadinejad.
1: You have
12: a shoe yet again, this one directed at the Prime Minister.
1: The Prime Minister of India.
3: John Howard.
1: Prime Minister of Australia. Hillary Clinton was one I didn't even know about.
13: What was that, a bat? That somebody throwing something at me?
1: This is scratching the surface. There's a great Wikipedia entry of all the different shoe throwings. What was it about this act that made it take on a life of its own?
0: Yeah.
1: And, you know, there are the obvious reasons, like the symbolism of the shoe that we talked about earlier, the fact that there were so many cameras in the room in this era where things kind of newly could go viral.
0: Yeah.
1: Even just the timing of it all, like coming at this moment in the war where people were sick of what was going on.
0: Yeah.
1: So it does seem like this perfect storm of things. But I do still find myself thinking back to the conversation that Munthother and I had earlier about that Goldilocks space between violence and nonviolence.
14: Yeah.
1: So I went looking for somebody who could help me think through it. Like, what's the label we put on the shoebox? I actually don't even know how to articulate it.
14: Well, I'm not really sure what the term would be.
1: Fair.
14: But I think there is that niche space.
1: So this is Jamila Rakib.
14: I am the executive director of the Albert Einstein Institution, which is an organization that studies and promotes the use of nonviolent action in conflict.
1: And she says that niche space actually does have a rich history.
14: There's this long history of people throwing objects at political leaders, at invaders, at occupiers. There's things like throwing eggs.
1: Tomatoes, probably.
14: Tomatoes, potatoes.
1: Potatoes somehow feels more violent than eggs and tomatoes.
14: You know what? That's a tricky one. I think turnips, there's historical precedence for turnips. It goes back to ancient Rome.
1: Where
14: people disagreed with the policies of a particular governor and actually threw turnips at him. That sounds painful.
1: Mm-hmm. Yeah. Heavy root vegetables. Yeah, that sounds more painful for sure.
14: Yes, exactly.
1: And lots of modern day examples come to mind, too. I read about like pie throwing.
14: Mm-hmm. Glitter.
1: Glitter.
14: I mean, it's really hard to get off your skin. So.
1: Part of the power of all of these, Jamila says, is...
14: it's a very memorable moment.
1: The sheer spectacle of it. But also...
14: it shows that you can be anywhere at any time and someone can throw a object at you.
1: No matter how powerful you are.
14: Yeah.
1: Because like one thing I think about with the shoe throw is how it ever so briefly flattens the hierarchy between Munthother and George W. Bush.
0: Huh.
1: You know?
0: Like, it's like it's just they're no longer a citizen and a president or whatever. It's like it's just like a dude throwing a shoe and dude dodging a shoe.
1: Right, exactly. It's just like all the roles fall away. It's kind of an extraordinary thing that they could even find themselves on the same plane.
0: Yeah.
1: Although I will say it didn't come without a cost, because when Munthother tried to get back to his life as a journalist,
3: I cannot find any TV station to work with them.
1: He couldn't find anyone to hire him.
0: Why not?
3: Because there are more TV station in Middle East, friends with American and friends with the Iraqi government.
1: He claimed that in order to avoid upsetting either the Iraqi government or the American government, all of these Iraqi channels basically blacklisted him. But do you think part of it is that they stopped taking you seriously as a journalist? That they didn't trust you to, I don't know, be neutral and not be an activist?
3: No, not that reason. That's not reason.
1: I mean, it was clear that many journalists were genuinely upset by what he did.
15: Okay, everybody calm down. First of all,
1: even if you just go back to the first moments after the shoe throw, the other journalists in the room that day, specifically some of the Iraqi journalists, were immediately apologizing directly to Bush.
16: These journalists here were very apologetic. They were, you know, they were said, this doesn't represent the Iraqi people, but that's what happens in free societies where people try to draw attention to themselves.
2: When I saw it, I felt embarrassed that a journalist would have done something like that.
1: So this is Mace Elbaya. You've heard her already translating my conversations with Munthother. She is an Iraqi-British journalist.
2: Because this is just wasn't professional. I mean, I don't think two journalists can disagree about that.
1: I actually called her up after we were done with all of our interviews with Munthother. I think it was just hitting me that you have been through a lot of the same stuff as Munthother.
2: Yeah.
1: Like him, she was on the ground.
2: I've been where Munthother was. I've been in the green zone.
1: Reporting on the invasion as it was happening.
2: For multiple international news outlets.
1: And even though she wasn't one of the Iraqi journalists in the room that day, she told me that when she saw it...
2: I was shocked about it. No one sane could have done that.
1: I guess, yeah, tell me a little bit more about when I reached out to you and said, oh, I want to interview this guy, I don't know, what, 18 years later, what did you think?
5: What was your reaction to that?
2: I was surprised because, out of all of the stories on Iraq, he would not come to my mind. It's
5: there's so much more to say.
2: What? Why him? I was genuinely surprised by your quest, but going through the interview, I got why you were interested in him, and you know what, it actually put him in a different light.
5: How so? How did it put him in a different light for you?
2: Because I always thought that it was just someone who was absolutely crazy, and that it was spontaneous that this happened. But when I heard the story and heard about the thought process behind it, it took me back in time. I had a big flashback.
5: Back in 2008, Mace had been reporting on the Iraq war for 5 years.
2: Like, in a quiet day, would be probably 50 people killed.
5: Wow. So she said in some sense she understood how Muntadhar felt, because even though people were seeing her reports,
2: people got used to it. And I understand it. I work in the news business. I understand how people are wired. It's like, okay, we know about this. What's the difference between what happened last month and what's happening today? Nothing. People move on. It's a number. It's a statistics. It's a figure. But to me, they are not numbers. They are people. So I got his frustration. I got when he is like, no one cares. Really, no one cares. And he just wanted to grab attention. It changed my mind about him. I respected him more as a person who actually really wanted to make a big statement.
0: Did him throwing the shoe have a real measurable impact, like in Iraq, on the war or whatever?
5: Yeah, so...
17: Yeah, I mean, just deeply obsessed with the effectiveness question.
5: When I called Jamila Rakib, I actually asked her that also. And it was interesting to watch her brain work through it.
17: I think that it's more interesting how it fit into the larger puzzle of what's happening in the rest of society.
5: She said, what you need to do is look at the shoe throw in the context of the larger struggle.
17: In this case, the anti-occupation struggle.
5: And ask, how did this act affect all the characters involved in this struggle?
17: Yes.
0: Uh-huh.
5: So like, for example, the military.
17: Did it make it more difficult for them to carry out their policies, their military operations?
5: Or say like the people of Iraq.
17: Did it empower them?
5: For Iraqi journalists.
17: Did it make it harder for journalists to do their job in the future?
5: Or even for people outside of Iraq.
17: Did it bring more people to the cause? So I'm curious. I don't know the answer to any of this, but it did precisely what it set out to do, which is undermine the narrative that Iraqis were welcoming U.S. forces as liberators.
5: And in that sense, it's hard to deny the legacy of this thing.
3: You know, I have more than 100,000 followers in Twitter. There's many people from America, okay?
5: Yeah.
3: Yesterday, from America, he said, Muntadhar, we need you. America need you. We will have a pile of shoes at your disposal. Please come throw our government in your shoes.
5: Even beyond that, honestly, I mean, the most powerful thing to me about the shoe throw is that it's this funny looking Trojan horse where initially you're like, oh, ha ha, that was crazy. Boom. Next thing you know, we're talking about messed up stuff that happened in Iraq. You know, like all of the dark stuff that our country did during that time.
0: Mm-hmm. Mm-hmm.
5: Back in the interview with Muntadhar, by this time we were in our third sitting, and my producer in Baghdad, Maryam Doidar, took over for translation.
18: So might have to like share earbuds.
5: Now, Maryam, it so happens, in addition to helping me report parts of this story, is a documentary filmmaker who is making a film about Muntadhar.
18: I think at one point he said to me, it's a shame I wasn't like a caterpillar with 40 pairs of shoes. I would have just kept throwing them like one after the other.
5: And when she first met him back in 2018, he'd gone from trying to find a job as a journalist to trying to run for parliament in Iraq. Come election day,
18: he did get some votes, but not enough to win the seat.
5: Do you miss being a journalist?
3: Yes. But worse.
1: What did you say? I don't understand.
18: A little bit out of me.
3: It's worth.
18: He's trying to say it's worth it.
1: It's worth it?
3: Yes.
1: Why was it worth it?
18: The tax he paid was worth it for what he did, even though he lost a lot. For example, like working in the field of media, which he loves even up until this day.
1: Yeah. I've been having all of this anger and frustration about things that are happening in the world that I feel like I can't change. And I don't know what to do with it, you know?
3: Yes.
1: I don't know. If I'm being honest with myself, I do wonder sometimes if I should continue being a journalist.
18: No, don't leave journalism. I don't want you to leave your work, but your work should be for a cause and you can help to support in one way or another.
1: Munthadhar told me he still thinks that journalists do actually have real power to cause change, especially in today's world and especially in the U.S.
18: He's talking about you in the third person in this, but he said, yes, because she has more freedom of speech, more freedom of movement, more freedom of influence. And there is a difference because you're in the heart of decision-making in America.
1: Essentially, he was like, you're in very different circumstances. Everybody's case is different. Find something that works for you the way that throwing a shoe worked for me. But when we were talking before, you were telling me about the anger and the frustration that was building up inside of you, right? Did throwing the shoe help with any of those feelings?
18: Yes, of course. It was an expression of my feelings.
1: He told me he does still, of course, carry around a lot of those memories from the war.
18: When I think of Zahra, I feel grief. I was thinking the other day when I was talking to you, if she was alive, she could be a student today or married or something.
1: At the same time, he told me this other story too.
18: When I saw Zahra's mom at the house, she told me that when I threw the shoe, she felt like I got... the literal translation would be like, I got my daughter's rights, but I think it's like... I guess it would be the equivalent of like...
3: Revenge.
18: It's something along the lines of justice, revenge, etc.
3: Revenge.
1: Okay, I think that's all the questions that I have for you, Munthadhar.
18: Are you sure?
1: Yeah, I think so. So you just say your name and however you want to describe yourself.
0: This episode was reported by Sara Kari with help from Maryam Dwedar. Translation by Mace Albaya and Maryam Dwedar. It was produced by Sara Kari. Sound design contributed by Sara Kari with mixing from Jeremy Bloom and fact-checking by Emily Krieger and Hiba El-Orbani.
19: Ted Lasso, the show about an American football coach hired to manage an English soccer team, is back for a fourth season. Hannah Waddingham plays the team's owner, who lures Ted back across the pond to coach a new women's team.
20: We've been passively indoctrinated generationally that women are less than, for sure.
19: How Ted Lasso tackles women's sports on the next Morning Edition from NPR News.
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22: The social media giant Meta, the parent company for Facebook, Instagram and WhatsApp, has been fined more than $500 million by a court in the US for failing to warn the public about the risks its platforms pose to children. We'll speak to an online safety advocate whose work is informed by a personal tragedy and we'll examine the economic implications for the company too.
21: Ukraine's President Volodymyr Zelensky is pleading for more air defence systems as Russia pounds his country with ballistic missiles. We'll ask a defence expert to what extent that is possible.
22: And we're going to hear about new talks over a potential political transition in Venezuela. Could it really lead to credible elections? We'll go to Caracas to find out more after this news.
4: BBC News with Moira Alderson. A judge in the United States has fined Meta more than $500 million over child safety and ordered it to change how young people use its platforms. The penalty is the largest levied against the parent company of Instagram and Facebook for harm and addiction caused by social media. In response, Meta said it had a record of protecting teens online and it would challenge what it called claims that misrepresent the facts. It's not the first lawsuit Meta has faced over claims it harms young users, as Stephanie Prentice explains.
6: In March, we saw a case in Los Angeles, Meta lost. That was brought by a young woman. She sued Meta and YouTube over her childhood addiction to social media. But this latest phase in New Mexico, it's just particularly interesting because really it's suggestive of an attitude shift when it comes to accountability for those big tech companies. It's being seen as similar to how governments in the past might have tackled a tobacco manufacturer or environmental polluter. So the result of that appeal will be very interesting.
4: US researchers say they've used artificial intelligence to design completely new viruses, the first time whole genomes have been successfully designed by AI. The breakthrough has been heralded as a significant turning point in science, but has also prompted questions over safety and biosecurity. The Saudi-led coalition supporting Yemen's internationally recognised government says 11 civilians have been injured in a Houthi attack on Saudi Arabia's border region of Najran. A spokesperson said they included 7 Saudi nationals, a Yemeni, 2 Egyptians and a Pakistani. The attack comes 2 days after the Houthis said they'd carried out a drone strike on Najran airport. Farhan Huck is from the United Nations.
7: We call on the Yemeni parties to exercise restraint and refrain from actions that could lead to further military escalation. Renewed fighting risks reversing the hard-won gains made towards reducing violence in the past years. The parties must prioritize dialogue and engage constructively with UN-led efforts towards a negotiated political settlement.
4: A former state governor has been arrested in Mexico, accused of evidence tampering in the case of 43 missing students, which shocked the country more than a decade ago. Officials said Angel Aguirre gave instructions to hide evidence with the collusion of high-level officials. The BBC's Luis Fajardo has more details.
23: After many twists and turns, the accepted version of events is that students ran into some kind of crime organization, some local drug cartel, with cooperation from government security forces. It's not clear if local or state or federal. And since then, there has been a very, very long quest by the relatives of the disappeared to obtain justice, to obtain information, to obtain transparency.
4: BBC News. Reports are coming in of a school shooting in the Thai capital, Bangkok. Local media say at least 10 people have been injured. Police say there are also fatalities. Initial reports suggest the attack was carried out by a juvenile and police have cordoned off the area as they search for the perpetrator. Government and opposition delegations in Venezuela have concluded a first day of talks on a possible political transition. They said they've agreed to hold good faith negotiations in search of a political, peaceful, democratic and constitutional solution. The rare talks in a country that's known 27 years of socialist leadership are backed by the US, which in January seized the then leader Nicolas Maduro. President Trump has signed 2 executive orders aimed at restricting birthright citizenship after the US Supreme Court threw out his previous attempt in a ruling he described as unfair. The new measures create categories of people whose children would be ineligible for automatic US citizenship and try to prevent so-called birth tourism, where parents seek to have children on US soil. Here's our North America editor, Sarah Smith.
9: He's trying to use a different method to achieve some of the same result here, because the initial executive order that he signed on his very first day in office was aimed at getting rid of automatic birthright citizenship for children who were born of parents who were either undocumented migrants in America or were only in the country temporarily. But that's what the Supreme Court justices ruled was unconstitutional. Now, this new order is a different route to try and get some of the same result.
4: US police say a man has confessed to starting a wildfire which has destroyed 800 buildings near the northwestern city of Spokane. He was arrested earlier this week. The fire, given the name Old Trails, has devastated entire neighbourhoods and forced the evacuation of more than 60,000 residents. That's the latest. BBC News.
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22: Coming up in the programme today, a major court ruling against a social media giant. We'll examine Ukraine's quest for air defence systems, and we'll find out about a new dialogue about a potential political transition in Venezuela.
21: As ever, we'd love your thoughts on anything you hear on the programme. You can send us a WhatsApp or text message on our usual number. That's +447 786 20 50 85.
22: A judge in the US state of New Mexico has fined Meta, the parent company for Facebook, Instagram and WhatsApp, more than $500 million for failing to warn the public about the risks its platforms pose to children. In the largest fine Meta has received over child safety issues, the judge ruled Meta's conduct amounted to a public nuisance by contributing to a severe youth mental health crisis. Meta says it will appeal the ruling and that it had been working to identify and remove harmful content. The fine is in addition to a $375 million Meta had been ordered to pay in a previous lawsuit accusing it of exposing children to explicit material and online predators.
21: I've been speaking with Juliana Arnold, an online safety advocate and co-founder of Parents Rise. Her teenage daughter Coco died in New York in 2022 from what Juliana says was an illegal and fake pill Coco got from someone she had met on social media. I started by asking her for her reaction to the court's decision.
10: This is such a great step, you know, a first step in accountability. But obviously for me as a mother who lost my child to social media harms, it's obviously, you know, very bittersweet. But it is finally feels good to know that the court didn't just say Meta failed kids. You know, it put a number on it, and $567 million has meaning. And the fact that the judge found Meta knowingly built the products, you know, that harmed our children, and then just treated the harm as a cost of doing business like it didn't care, really felt a little bit like a little bit of justice being done and showing that we're moving in the right direction of holding these companies accountable for the harm that they're doing to our children.
21: It's important to say that Meta says it's going to appeal this decision, and it says that it is working hard to keep people safe on its platforms. Now, the harm social media has on youngsters, for you, is very personal.
10: Yes.
21: Just explain what happened to your daughter, Coco.
10: It's beyond personal. No, my daughter, Coco, was a funny and bright and active young woman and still growing into herself, like, you know, all teens, and figuring things out. And she had had a very difficult relationship with social media and the design of the platforms and the dopamine hits that she would receive with the likes and the scrolling videos and the autoplay really kept her glued to her phone. And she went in the downward cycle of more depression and anxiety and, you know, retreating from her friends and all the things she was doing. And then when she just turned 17, a stranger that was on Instagram approached her and befriended her, groomed her, and then lured her to meet him, saying that he wanted to give her a Percocet for her anxiety. And it wasn't Percocet, it was fentanyl. And so she died of fentanyl poisoning. So that's why it's important, because in addition, they found that not only were these kids just harmed by, you know, the algorithms and the features, but they were also exposed to predators by design. And this ruling found that, you know, Meta's platforms facilitated, you know, adult child sexual exploitation and sextortion because of the insufficient safeguards and how the recommendation algorithm, you know, itself operated. So that is huge for me, because there's so many predators that are online that are able to reach our children, and that just can't be.
11: Just talk to us about how the families that you have been supporting have been affected and how they're likely to react to a ruling like this.
10: Obviously, we'll never get our children back. Nothing will ever be the same. We faced the worst situation anyone could find, and the pain is daily. But knowing that we can protect other children and that finally we're being heard is going to be very, I think, inspiring for these families who are working so hard to make these companies accountable to building and designing platforms that are not addictive for our children and harming their mental and physical health. So I think this shows us that, you know, we are moving in the right direction, and that this is the first of a number of trials that are going to be happening here in the U.S. over the next couple of years.
11: Part of the ruling includes new youth safety measures to be introduced. Are you hopeful that these will come into place and help reduce the harm to children and young users?
10: Yes. I mean, some of the things that they're requiring that Meta change are things that we've been fighting for years and are sitting in a document in Washington, D.C., in legislation that we have also been supporting for years. So this will also help our case and help us use this to push our Congress to pass laws that will keep these companies accountable. And August 12th, there will be a court case starting in Oakland, California, where the attorney generals of the states of California, Colorado, Kentucky, and New Jersey are also suing Meta for their negligence and for the similar situations that they found in the New Mexico case.
11: That there was Juliana Arnold speaking to me from Los Angeles. And just to reiterate Meta's response, it said in a statement, "We work hard to keep people safe on our platforms, and we have been transparent about the challenges of identifying and removing bad actors and harmful content. We remain confident in our record of protecting teens online and will continue to defend ourselves against claims that misrepresent the facts." Well, let's bring in our business presenter, Davide Ghiglione, to help us understand what this amount means for a company like Meta. So, Davide, this $567 million fine is in addition to the $375 million Meta was handed back in March. Sounds like a lot of money. What does this mean for Meta, do you think?
12: Good morning, Catherine. Well, this is a very good question, because even if this amount sounds huge for the vast majority of people, in reality, financially, it's very small for Meta, because, you know, a company of that size, this is just a drop in the ocean. Just to give you an idea, just a couple of numbers. So Meta's annual profit in 2025 was about $60 billion. So this fine is just really less than 2% of that. So it's really, really small. On top of that, Meta was already expecting lawsuits, and they had already set aside $2.4 billion for legal costs, and they had warned investors. So this is not a huge amount, financially speaking, for them.
11: Yes, so unlikely to have a big financial impact on the company itself. But what's the bigger issue for Meta here?
12: Well, the real impact is not only reputational, because obviously everyone's reading about it today, but it's really expected to come from the changes Meta's been ordered to make, such as limiting how much under 18s can use Facebook and or Instagram, for example, or preventing Meta from recommending minors accounts to adults, or even just restricting notifications during school hours. Obviously, for Meta and for social media companies in general, it's much better if people spend more time on their platforms. So this is what matters to investors. So it's kind of the long-term costs, which could be far greater than any single fine.
11: Davide, thank you. That's our business presenter, Davide Ghilioni there.
22: Over the last few days here on Newsday, we've been reporting on the dire state of Ukraine's defences against Russian ballistic missiles, with strikes that have killed scores of people over this past week, prompting President Volodymyr Zelensky to appeal to allies about a shortage in interceptors. For years, Ukraine has relied on American Patriot defense systems to shoot down Russian ballistic missiles, but those have been in short supply, particularly since the US launched its war on Iran, depleting its own stockpile. Now, yesterday on the program, we heard from the Latvian Foreign Minister, Baiba Braza, who told us that some of the Patriot defense systems were nearing the end of their shelf lives, after which point they would be scrapped. So she pleaded with countries who have them to make sure they were given to Ukraine.
13: We need to supply weapons for self-defense, interceptors. It's sensitive for those countries who could provide them, and it's really a shame they haven't done that. At the end, it's always about political willingness. If there's a will, there's a way. These PAC-2, PAC-3 Patriot systems, missiles that shoot down another missile by two or by one, have neared expiration date. So they will very soon not be useful even to be stored. So they have to be used in defense, and those countries can't do that. So let's supply them to Ukraine and let's make sure that we do the right thing.
22: Well, we can bring in now Aaron Dawson, an expert in the field of ballistic security and with the Freeman Air and Space Institute at King's College London here in the UK. Welcome to the programme. What did you make of the Latvian Foreign Minister's comments there?
14: Well, thank you very much for having me. I think the Latvian Foreign Minister there was prescient in her call for increased support for Ukraine. As you mentioned in your remarks, Ukraine is suffering quite substantially from the lack of adequate ballistic missile defense capability. And we've seen that, of course, in recent days with the massive salvo face against Kyiv of about 40 ballistic missiles. So I think she's right in the sense of identifying where there's a capability gap. Where I think she's mistaken is finding the right solution to it. It's not clear from publicly released information just how many stocks are nearing their expiry. And even if there are some that are approaching their nominal expiration date, it's far from certain that countries within Europe or elsewhere are willing to donate their Patriot stocks to Ukraine. I mean, they have several choices that they could face instead. They could opt to recertify some of these Patriot stocks, extend their life. They could upgrade some of their systems. They could recycle their components, or, as the Latvian Foreign Minister said, donate them to Ukraine. And if we look at what Kuwait and Germany have done in recent years, they have instead decided to upgrade and buy more of the Patriot systems rather than choose to donate them to Ukraine, as deserving a candidate as it may be.
22: Could you just explain how those systems could run out of shelf life, as it were, could get to a point where they aren't usable anymore, whether or not they are donated to Ukraine?
14: Yeah, sure. So when you initially buy these missile systems, they will come with a particular shelf life, but that shelf life will be subject to continuing monitoring because these missiles will be handled, they will be stored in very different climates, different temperatures. Some of them may be used for training. And so continual monitoring of these inventories will establish whether the missiles can continue with that predetermined shelf life. Initially, the US Army stocks were classified for about 30 years. They then had an extension program, bringing them up to 45 years. But these missiles, just because they're approaching their end of service life, that doesn't mean that they're necessarily unusable. That just means that perhaps some of the components need to be upgraded, or the original manufacturer just needs to do a quick inspection to make sure, yes, these missiles are still serviceable, they can still be used, and we might give them an extra 5 years before the next inspection. So there are ways in which these stockpiles can be upgraded and recertified.
22: And if you feel that that is an unlikely avenue for Ukraine to get more of these systems, where could President Zelensky find what he's looking for?
14: Well, there are a few options open to him. The first is to use some alternatives to Patriots. Patriots are first in class, but there are some other systems if he's really finding it difficult to plug that capability gap. The first is the European version of Patriot, called the SAMP-T, produced by France and Italy. It's not as sophisticated as the Patriot, but does a decent job, and some of those are already going in Ukraine's way. Ukraine itself is collaborating with the United States to retrofit some Soviet-designed S-300 systems, again, which are a possibility. And Ukraine is trying to develop its own homegrown, low-cost version of the Patriot. So those are all open to Zelensky. The other couple of suggestions would be to shoot the archer rather than the arrow. It's very difficult to completely disarm an incoming missile salvo if that's dozens and dozens of missiles at a time. But what you can do with long-range precision-guided munitions is take out where these missile launchers are or hurt Russian oil and industrial facilities. Those are the ways in which Ukraine can begin to throttle back some of the attacks that it's currently facing. And then the last thing really is to hide as much as you can, conceal your industrial capacity, conceal vital targets, make it much more difficult for these ballistic missiles to take out some of the softer targets that Ukraine does have.
22: Aaron Dawson from King's College London, thank you very much indeed. Got a couple of messages in on this. Suleiman Connie in Philadelphia says Zelensky is living in a delusional world. Even if they're supplying him with all the air defence systems, he will never win against Russia. But Ikai Wilson in Soroti, Uganda says Ukraine deserves all the support it's requesting. If Russia had its way, it would reignite the USSR. And it's only Ukraine who are frustrating Putin's adventurous venture.
11: Let's head to Venezuela now, where talks on a potential political transition have begun in the capital, Caracas. The discussions are being pushed by the United States, which has considerable power in the country following its military raid to capture the then president, Nicolas Maduro, at the start of this year. The talks are being led by the head of the National Assembly, Jorge Rodriguez, and a leading opposition politician, Dinora Figuera, who returned to the country in June.
22: However, the major opposition leader, the Nobel Peace Prize winner, Maria Corina Machado, is not involved. For more, I spoke to the investigative journalist Ana Vanessa Herrero in Caracas.
2: Well, these talks are just the continuation of what Donald Trump and the Trump administration was proposing even before Nicolas Maduro was taken. So the entire plan that the U.S. had for Venezuela after January 3rd was that a transition would start in the country and that would allow free and democratic elections to be held. And then after that, elect a president in a way that has not been experienced in Venezuela for a very long time.
22: And the

0: with us if you can.
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0: Coming up next on Business Daily, Diageo, the company behind Guinness, Johnny Walker, Gordon's Gin and many more of people's favourite alcoholic drinks, warned a slowdown in spending on booze was forcing it into a billion-dollar slimdown. On Taking Stock this week, our panel in Beijing and Lusaka will tell us what spending trends they're seeing on that. And they'll chat about the rail route that's become a new battleground between the US and China.
1: BBC News with Alan Smith. There's been a school shooting north of the Thai capital Bangkok. Police say 8 people have died, including teachers, the 14-year-old shooter and 2 of his grandparents. At least 15 were injured trying to escape. BBC analysis shows Russia is seizing tens of thousands of homes in occupied Ukraine. Refugees are required to obtain a Russian passport and return to prove their ownership within 30 days, which is often impossible. In its continuing campaign to obliterate Russia's biggest online retailer, Ukraine has hit the farthest Wildberries warehouse so far. It's Yekaterinburg hub in the Urals, up to 2,000 kilometres away.

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1: Boy Throb is an unconventional boy band, partly because one member has never physically met his bandmates.
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4: Morning Edition is made possible by listeners who donate and by Opera Acadia, presenting Verdi's timeless classic La Traviata, fully staged with a full orchestra at UMaine's Collins Center on August 21st and 22nd, and Malone Commercial Brokers, who believe real estate is more than just buildings, dedicated to the success of their clients since 1983. 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
5: Live from NPR News in Washington, I'm Dave Mattingly. There's still no final agreement from Iran on allowing commercial ship traffic to pass through the Strait of Hormuz. The country's foreign ministry and President Trump have indicated those efforts are in the last stages. Iran has been talking with Oman about it and denies it's negotiating with the U.S. As NPR's Hadil Alshalchi reports, state media in Iran say the agreement will allow Iran to charge tolls on ships and control their navigation.
6: The U.S. has been strongly opposed to any fees imposed on ships like this agreement would have, ships moving through the strait. And that was this case before the U.S. and Israel launched their attacks almost 6 months ago. Mm-hmm. So a U.S. official who was not authorized to speak on the record told NPR that the U.S. is disputing the Iranian characterization of the agreement. The official said that any temporary routes will be without impediments, meaning no approvals or permissions and no tolls or charges.
5: The U.S. Navy continues its blockade of Iranian ports. A shooting at a high school in Thailand has left at least 6 people dead and more than a dozen wounded. Police say the attack was carried out by a student who killed 3 teachers and 3 fellow students before turning the gun on himself. Before the attack at the school, police say the armed student shot and killed his grandparents. This is NPR News from Washington. Republican Senator Mitch McConnell says he's been discharged from a rehabilitation center and will continue with physical therapy at home. The former Senate Majority Leader is 84. McConnell says he suffered a fall in June. Patients and medical

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1: Good morning, I'm Hugh Morgan at the BBC. Police in Thailand say a school student has killed seven people near the capital Bangkok, including at least four teachers at his school and his grandparents. The 14-year-old then shot himself. The BBC's Jonathan Head is outside the school.
2: We know nothing at all about the motives or what went wrong with this student, and at this stage the police are still investigating inside. Not much else is known. With 15 people injured, those are being treated in hospitals. Some of those injuries are said to be quite serious.
1: Russia is systematically seizing tens of thousands of homes across four regions of Ukraine it seized during its full-scale invasion. Many belong to Ukrainians who fled the fighting. Olga Robinson reports.
3: Using official documents, we identified more than 34,000 homes which are in the process of being seized. The practice has been endorsed by the Russian President Vladimir Putin, who signed a law formalizing the scheme late last year. The Russian government said the scheme managed properties whose owners could not be identified or contacted.
1: And the British government has called on council leaders to work with pubs in a row about potential limits on people drinking while standing up in central London. Here's Tyler Dunn.
4: Westminster City Council, which oversees London's popular Soho nightlife district, has published a draft set of policies encouraging bar staff to put out tables and chairs in place of space to drink standing up. Number 10 said busy pubs were part of British life and should not be seen as a public nuisance.
1: I'm Hugh Morgan at the BBC in London.
5: Police departments are increasingly using AI-powered flock cameras to fight crime, but some officers are misusing the technology. That's next time on Here and Now.
6: We all have that one app we spend too much time on, but NPR has an app you can feel good about spending time with because you'll come away feeling more connected to your community and the world. 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
7: Good morning, I'm Layla Faldin. 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A photo of Gelato and his ride went viral. 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It fits perfectly. It's Morning Edition.
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7: And I'm Leila Faudel. Vitamaxing, fibermaxing, biohacking, all these health trends are, by and large, powered by nutritional supplements. 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Here's Sarah Gonzalez and Jane Black.
10: There are more than 100,000 different supplement pills, powders, gummies for Americans to choose from. Supplements are a $70 billion market and growing fast.
11: It's fueled in part by influencers hyping everything from echinacea to creatine. And according to TikToker Mari Llewellyn, the new IT supplement, colostrum.
12: It's basically like nature's superfood. It comes from cows.
10: And our love of a supplement silver bullet is not new. We have been here before.
11: Melanie Benish is a lawyer at the nonprofit Environmental Working Group. She says supplements always thrive in times when Americans feel less confident in government and institutions. It happened in the 1970s, and it's happening now.
13: You can use these natural herbal remedies. You don't have to go to your doctor. Your doctor might be in the pocket of the pharmaceutical industry, and this is a way for you to be in charge of your own health.
11: But there's little science to back up the bold claims that supplements and their influencer fans are making.
10: For example, manufacturers do not have to provide scientific proof that their pills or powders or gummies actually do what they claim they do.
11: Yeah, they can make all kinds of claims on their labels without actually proving they're true, as long as they only use certain words to do so.
13: Impermissible, lowering serum cholesterol levels. Permissible, helping to maintain cholesterol levels already within the normal range. Impermissible relieves painful joints. Permissible helps maintain proper joint function.
10: Little news you can use: if the front of your supplement bottle says supports X or promotes Y, that should be a signal to you that it is not actually proven to do anything.
11: Marion Nessel is a professor emeritus of nutrition at New York University. She said it's not only about the claims either. It's also about what's in the bottle. Take turmeric supplements.
0: Your turmeric supplement may or may not have turmeric in it.
10: What? Don't you check the ingredient list and say, does it say turmeric as an ingredient?
0: It doesn't matter. It doesn't have to have in it what it says on it.
10: The FDA doesn't require anyone to test what is in the bottle before a product goes to market. So she says that's why you can't always trust what's even in there.
0: Nobody has the resources to check and see whether those supplements have in them what it says on the label, unless somebody sues the company.
10: And who's going to sue the company?
0: If there's no lawsuit involved, there's nobody minding the store.
11: So why do Americans keep buying all those supplements? We talked to a lot of people, and we found Marion Nessel's theory the most persuasive.
0: Supplements make people feel better. There's absolutely no question about that.
10: She says there is plenty of evidence that supplements are fabulous placebos.
0: In fact, I can tell you a story about a study that proved that. But it doesn't matter. Life is really hard these days. And if all it takes is a supplement pill to make people feel better, I'm not going to argue too much about it.
11: For NPR News, I'm Jane Black.
10: And I'm Sarah Gonzalez.
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16: 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Thank you. Well, weather story for today is going to be another hot, steamy one. We're starting out in Millinocket with cloudy skies, 70 degrees, Portland at 68. There may be an isolated shower or thunderstorm later, otherwise just partly sunny, very warm and muggy, highs 83 to 94 degrees. Not much change tonight, an isolated shower or storm, overnight lows in the 60s. Tomorrow, partly sunny, more spotty showers and storms, highs 80 to 90 degrees.
7: It's Morning Edition from NPR News. I'm Leila Fadel.
9: And I'm Ian Martinez. Today, the Trump administration is officially publishing a proposal that would change the nation's Head Start programs. Head Start serves more than 700,000 kids from low-income families each year from birth to age 5. And the administration says it can boost that number significantly with these changes. Advocates, though, are not so sure. NPR's Sequoia Carrillo is following this. So what is in the proposal?
17: So a lot of it is about getting rid of federal standards that programs currently have to follow. Head Start has been around for more than 60 years. It's designed to help kids from low-income families and kids in foster care access high-quality preschool and things like nutritious meals. But it's also established a kind of national benchmark for childcare. The standards are written into a 133-page guide that advocates say helps maintain quality across states, while critics, like the Trump administration, see them as a burden. This proposal would leave rules about how many toddlers one teacher can safely handle or whether your Head Start teacher needs to pass a background check up to the discretion of states. It would also encourage more parent input about curriculum.
9: Yeah, the administration thinks that losing these regulations could save more than $2 billion and says that money could go back into the program. But what do Head Start supporters say?
17: You know, they're a bit confused. We've been hearing for months that the government wanted to gut Head Start. So when advocates first saw the changes, many were relieved that it wasn't eliminating the program entirely, like the conservative blueprint Project 2025 calls for. Instead, it's much murkier. The proposal aims to cut down on bureaucracy and reduce, for instance, the amount of money programs can spend on administrative work. The government hopes those savings would open 200,000 more spots for kids in the program. Tommy Sheridan is the deputy director at the National Head Start Association, a nonpartisan group that advocates for the program, and he says he still needs to run the numbers.
18: I think we would all like to see an additional $2 billion in Head Start, frankly, even more than that.
17: Even if there are savings, it could result in a significant difference in quality between zip codes.
18: It requires a lot of discussions, a lot of thought, a lot of making sure we're thinking through what could be the unanticipated, unintended consequences, and really making sure that we can respond accordingly.
9: All right. So what else did you notice in the proposal?
17: So the proposal is very long. It's about 200 pages, and there are definitely some surprises. There are new guidelines about nutrition and a new mandate that says for every 3.5 hours of instruction, kids have to have 30 minutes of physical activity. In a proposal focused on removing regulations, this new one came as a surprise. Another possibly more consequential line instructs Head Start centers to minimize multilingual services and redirect those resources towards, quote, English language education and assimilation, end quote. This goes against the current model meant to bring in families, many of them multilingual, and help them access services. That potential shift concerns a lot of advocates. Of course, the final rules might look very different from what we have right now, based on public comments or talks with stakeholders, or they might not. Either way, we won't know for sure for at least a few months.
9: All right, that's NPR Sequoia Carrillo. Thanks a lot.
17: Thank you.
7: President Trump's Gaza peace plan appears to be stalling a week after he announced Hamas agreed to disarm. Israel says it won't start leaving Gaza until after Hamas gives up its weapons. A Palestinian technocratic government is supposed to take over and help with that disarmament, but it's slow going. NPR's Michelle Kellerman reports.
19: When President Trump launched what he's calling his Board of Peace in February, he said it would be, quote, very successful in Gaza.
20: We're committed to ensuring Gaza is demilitarized, properly governed, and beautifully rebuilt.
19: The Bulgarian diplomat Trump put in charge of this effort, Nikolai Mladenov, talked about training Palestinian police to support a technocratic Palestinian governing committee. But members of the National Committee for the Administration of Gaza have not yet moved into the Strip, and they haven't started training those police officers who would be the ones to disarm Hamas. Dan Rotem is an analyst with the Israel Policy Forum who says the disarmament process has to be Palestinian-run to be credible.
21: It's Palestinian police that would need to lead the decommissioning process on the ground. That police force, new police force, is not ready yet. It's not even started to train in Egypt or in Jordan. That process will take many weeks, if not months.
19: In the meantime, there's a lot of confusion about the breakthrough President Trump announced last week. Hamas agreed to a new roadmap that would see Israel pull back as Hamas disarms. Israel rejected that sequencing, saying Hamas needs to disarm before it pulls back. And the Board of Peace clarified that it has a, quote, common understanding with Israel about the ultimate objectives. Rotem says this all started well when Trump's son-in-law, Jared Kushner, and real estate developers Steve Witkoff first negotiated a ceasefire in October 2025, and Hamas released all of the hostages they held for over 2 years.
21: I don't say this as criticism, but the people who drive here are not traditional diplomats. These guys are businessmen and they want to see progress done hard and fast.
19: As does President Trump.
21: It's very clear that he likes to announce frameworks and declare achievements. And now it's up to the people underneath him to turn this into a reality.
19: Take, for instance, the International Stabilization Force for Gaza. Indonesia initially promised thousands of troops, but put that offer on hold as Israel continued its airstrikes targeting Hamas. Morocco has since agreed to send 400 to 500 troops, and the Board of Peace says they are starting to build housing for them in Israeli-controlled parts of Gaza. Troops are also expected from Kosovo and Uganda. So far, the numbers are mostly symbolic, says Lucy Kurtzer-Ellenbogen of the Middle East Institute.
2: There is a long road ahead of logistical challenges, of training that needs to be done, of vetting that needs to be done of those who would be deployed, that we are certainly not looking at immediate action, even the best case diplomatic scenario.
19: And Israel is gearing up for elections, the first since the October 7th attack. Kurtzer-Ellenbogen says Prime Minister Benjamin Netanyahu is facing a lot of pressure from his right flank not to agree to anything that requires an Israeli withdrawal from Gaza. While Arab states accuse Israel of dragging its feet, the Trump administration has so far been reluctant to publicly pressure Netanyahu on this. Michelle Kellerman, NPR News, the State Department.
7: 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I'm Leila Fadel.
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16: Well, good morning to you on this Friday morning as we approach a minute before 6 o'clock. The weather forecast does include that heat advisory today, so be careful in the out-of-doors. Perhaps limit some of that strenuous activity during the middle part of the day. Make sure you have plenty of water around or other drinks to stay hydrated. We may get an isolated shower or thunderstorm later on, but for the most part, partly sunny skies. High temperatures 83 to 94 with heat indices up near 100 today because of the humidity. 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Coming up next, world and national news from National Public Radio. 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
7: Live from NPR News in Washington, I'm Windsor Johnston. President Trump is declining to say whether Ohio Republican Congressman Max Miller should resign from office.
3: Well, I'm not going to get involved in that. It's a very sad situation. And I know Max very well. But it's very, very sad that a situation like that takes place.
7: Miller's ex-wife has accused him of assaulting her and abusing their two-year-old daughter. Miller denies the allegations and says he will not end his reelection campaign. Several Republicans are urging him to leave Congress and withdraw from the race. Republican Senator Mitch McConnell was discharged from a rehab facility on Thursday and will continue recovering from his home. Sylvia Goodman from Kentucky Public Radio reports McConnell has been on medical leave for nearly 2 months.
1: In a short statement, McConnell says he will continue a, quote, intensive regimen of physical therapy from home on the advice of his doctors. Speculation and conspiracy theories about the 84-year-old senator's health have crowded social media. Public officials, including Democratic Kentucky Governor Andy Beshear, have repeatedly called on him to be more transparent about his fitness to serve. McConnell has not made any public appearances since his June hospitalization and has missed more than 50 Senate roll call votes. He said he was hospitalized after falling and developed a mild case of pneumonia in the hospital. For NPR News, I'm Sylvia Goodman in Louisville, Kentucky.
7: Evacuation orders around Spokane, Washington could remain in effect for weeks as crews battle wildfires across the region. County Sheriff John Knoll says toxic fumes and hazardous materials could keep residents from returning home.
4: And I'll set an expectation right now going forward for us to get those burned and immediately affected areas safe for people to come in is going to be weeks.
7: The fires have destroyed more than 850 buildings. The Labor Department will release its jobs report for July this morning. NPR's Scott Horsley reports forecasters expect to see a modest uptick.
22: Earlier this spring, the U.S. job market appeared to be picking up steam, but hiring slowed sharply in June. Economists will be watching today's report to see if that was a temporary downturn or the start of a more troubling trend. The unemployment rate has remained low by historical standards, and layoffs remain relatively rare. Still, many workers are reluctant to quit their jobs and seek better opportunities. That means there are fewer openings for people trying to get a foothold in the job market. A separate report from the Labor Department shows workers' wages rose 3.2% for the 12 months ending in June. That's not enough to keep pace with rising prices, so workers' real purchasing power has been losing ground. Scott Horsley, NPR News, Washington.
7: This is NPR News.
16: And this is Maine Public Radio. Good morning to you at 4 minutes after 6 o'clock. As I mentioned a few moments ago, day 3 of our summer fundraiser. So I'm joined this morning by our Scott Marshallden and Nicole Viacraig. Good morning, both of you.
23: Good morning.
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0: It's Morning Edition from NPR News. I'm Leila Fadel in Washington, D.C.
9: And I'm A. Martinez in Culver City, California. We know more today about an agreement between Iran and Oman to reopen the Strait of Hormuz.
0: Yeah, that's the critical shipping route that goes through the territorial waters of Iran and Oman. Ships have not been able to pass freely since the war began in February, blockaded by Iran and then the U.S.
9: To discuss what this agreement might entail, we're joined now by reporter Samir Hashmi in Dubai. So what new details do we have based on discussions in Iran's parliament?
5: Well, the Iran state media shared details of the agreement with Oman on Thursday. According to Iran, the deal bans any American or Israeli vessels passing through the Strait of Hormuz. It will also fine violators with up to 20% of cargo value. And countries and individuals deemed to have caused damage to Iran would be denied passage through the strait and the Persian Gulf until Iran is compensated for war damages. Iran says it will also be responsible for navigation guidance, monitoring vessel traffic, maritime security, and environmental protection. Iran has also denied reports of a disagreement with Oman on toll charges. The fee, according to the draft shared by Iranian media, would be a combination of many variables. And as Iran said earlier this week, this all remains conditional on Washington ending its blockade of Iranian ports. As of now, Oman has still not commented on any of this.
9: Okay, what about the reaction of other Gulf countries?
5: There hasn't been any official response on the draft from other Gulf countries yet, but all of them have been pushing for a de-escalation. Even during the course of the war, the UAE, Bahrain, Kuwait, Saudi Arabia, and Qatar were attacked by Iran, and none of the oil producers, the Gulf oil producers, have been able to export oil through the Strait of Hormuz, which is also having a severe impact on their economies. So they are keen to have an agreement in place at the earliest that would allow the Strait of Hormuz to be unblocked. And in the past, the Gulf countries have officially rejected Iran's proposal to manage and control the Strait of Hormuz. They've called it a gross violation of international law and undermining the International Maritime Organization.
9: Now, in the meantime, though, the Houthi rebels carried out attacks against Saudi Arabia yesterday. Can you share any details on that?
5: Yes, the attack was carried out inside Saudi Arabia's territory in the southern Najran province on Thursday. It injured 11 civilians, according to the Saudi military. There was no immediate comments from the Houthis, but the Iranian-backed militia has increased attacks against Saudi Arabia in recent weeks, including attacks on Saudi oil vessels in the Red Sea that has disrupted oil supplies from the country. Now, the Houthis and Saudi Arabia, the two were locked in a war for many years that ended in a truce in 2022, but the latest escalation risks unraveling that ceasefire. The Houthis also said that they attacked military camps in central Yemen yesterday, killing dozens of Yemeni government troops, which are backed by Saudi Arabia.
9: All right, that's Samir Hashmi in Dubai. Thank you very much.
5: Thank you very much.
9: President Trump has repeatedly said that no one will be allowed to control the Strait of Hormuz, which would suggest he will not go along with a plan that keeps American and Israeli vessels out of it.
0: That sets up another potential confrontation between Washington and Tehran that could unravel any agreement to reopen the waterway.
9: NPR White House correspondent Franco Ordonez joins us now to discuss the latest talks. Franco, the president has said many times before that a deal was close, but in particular this week that a deal was really close. So what happened?
6: Yeah, I mean, I think it's just clear that what President Trump is saying publicly about progress is either not matching the reality of what is being discussed or at least not being understood by the Iranians. I mean, this idea of who controls the Strait of Hormuz is the same problem that led to the breakdown of the Memorandum of Understanding signed back in June. I was talking with Justin Long, Director of Defense and Foreign Policy at the Cato Institute, a libertarian nonpartisan think tank. And he pointed to a breakdown over one single paragraph, paragraph 5, that's still being the issue today.
8: It's a bit like the unstoppable force that meets the immovable object. I mean, neither country's public position, at least, has changed significantly. And that was what caused the memorandum of understanding to implode in the first place.
6: I mean, paragraph 5 said that, quote, Iran will make arrangements and use its best efforts to facilitate traffic. Now, Iran interpreted that as they would be in charge of the waterway. But the U.S. interpreted it differently, as that things would go back to the status quo. But today, based on their competing statements, it just seems that little has changed.
10: Yeah, so, I mean, why does this keep happening?
6: Well, I mean, the president is under a great deal of pressure to get out of this war, to reopen the strait, to get a handle on energy prices, gas prices. I mean, the president really wants to get the economy going again before the midterms, which are only a few months away. But he's also clearly looking down the road to what will be written about him in history books.
10: Now, that's like citing former President Herbert Hoover when he signed the Memorandum of Understanding in June.
6: Yeah, exactly. I mean, he mentioned that time Hoover a few times when signing the MOU, really out of concern for the economy. He mentioned not wanting to be compared to Hoover, who's, you know, known for not doing enough to stop the Great Depression. I mean, Trump's thrown so much military power at the Iranians to try to get them to comply with his demands, but they're just not caving. And instead, they, the Iranians, are making so many demands of their own, especially about controlling the strait, hence this stalemate. And that is leading to concerns from observers like Long, who worry that ultimately to get out of this war, the U.S. is going to have to accept something that is worse than the status quo, which was the Strait of Hormuz free of movement. Now, right now, negotiations are focused on reopening the strait and not, just as an example, nuclear weapons, which was what Trump continues to say was the reason for going to war in the first place.
10: Yeah, that's not the only thing that the president has been defensive about. What do you make of Trump's pushback on reporting that the army is running low on munitions?
6: Yeah, I spoke about this with Long as well, and he said that the president is basically trying to deny the math. I mean, Long said there is no question that the U.S. has gone through a huge proportion of its Patriot missile interceptors and other munitions over months of war, 5 months of war. And he added that the U.S. is known for launching a huge amount of firepower against an enemy, basically in order to insulate the U.S., but also kind of regional parties from retaliation. And that's a part of the reason Gulf allies are now wary of the war starting up again, because the last go-around was so tough. And now, basically, they feel they'll be even less protected from American missile defense systems in another go-around.
10: That's White House correspondent Franco Ordonez. Franco, thanks a lot.
6: Thanks, Ed.
10: This is NPR News.
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16: 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Joining me this morning in our Portland studios, Nicole Villacrez-Reyes and Scott Marshallden. Good morning to both of you.
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24: 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I've actually been to a bunch of farmers markets across the state. 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When you call 1-800-866-1475, we've got so many people, the Auto Mall being one, corporate sponsors that come in, Nicole, they support public radio. It is definitely the halo effect of supporting us. 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
23: That's right. 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They were created by the Maine Federation of Farmers Markets to really support local farms and food businesses. We are encouraging wellness in our communities here at Maine Public. We're encouraging connection in our communities. So this is truly kind of an all-in-one package, right? 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You can give any amount that feels right to you. We might suggest starting at $10 a month or a little bit higher if you can. That would get matched right now by our match for New Friend Friday. If you're starting $20 a month, though, that would be ideal. Get these farmers market vouchers, double it to $40 a month. I think Scott might want to tell us a bit more about who's behind that match.
24: We have two very important friends of Maine Public, Marion Freeman and Corky Ellis. Marion Freeman, longtime board member. 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
16: 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The Maine Supreme Judicial Court has affirmed the state's decision to award a 10-year Medicaid transportation contract to Colorado-based Motive Care. The social services nonprofit PennQuist CAP challenged the state's decision in several regions. In its lawsuit, the agency alleged the process for awarding the $750 million contract was unfair. This week, the Maine Supreme Judicial Court rejected those claims, upholding the findings of a lower court. Earlier this year, the court rejected a similar challenge against the state brought by Waldo CAP. It's Morning Edition on Maine Public Radio. Good morning. I'm Erwin Gratz. And now at approaching 21 after 6, time for a look at the weather forecast with meteorologist Lou McNally.
11: Good morning, Erwin. Good morning, everybody. We've got a steamy start to the day today and a hot finish to the week. Heat advisories are in effect for most of the state, the exceptions being the far north and the mountains. High temperatures well up into the 80s and feeling like it's in the 90s with widely scattered showers and thundershowers before the day is done. Now, those showers and thunderstorms become more numerous during the day tomorrow with high temperatures again in the 80s, but look for some clearing skies and some sunshine and slightly cooler weather to finish the weekend. That's the way it looks from here.
16: Around the state this morning in Sanford, we have partly sunny skies this morning. Temperature bottoming out at 73 degrees. Wiscasset's at 72 this morning. Presque Isle is reporting mostly sunny skies. Right now, temperature of 60 degrees.
0: It's Morning Edition from NPR News. I'm Leila Fadel.
10: And I'm Amy Martinez. Today, the Trump administration is officially publishing a proposal that would change the nation's Head Start programs. Head Start serves more than 700,000 kids from low-income families each year from birth to age 5. And the administration says it can boost that number significantly with these changes. Advocates, though, are not so sure. NPR's Sequoia Carrillo is following this. So what is in the proposal?
12: So a lot of it is about getting rid of federal standards that programs currently have to follow. Head Start has been around for more than 60 years. It's designed to help kids from low-income families and kids in foster care access high-quality preschool and things like nutritious meals. But it's also established a kind of national benchmark for child care. The standards are written into a 133-page guide that advocates say helps maintain quality across states, while critics, like the Trump administration, see them as a burden. This proposal would leave rules about how many toddlers one teacher can safely handle or whether your Head Start teacher needs to pass a background check up to the discretion of states. It would also encourage more parent input about curriculum.
10: Yeah, the administration thinks that losing these regulations could save more than $2 billion and says that money could go back into the program. But what do Head Start supporters say?
12: You know, they're a bit confused. We've been hearing for months that the government wanted to gut Head Start. So when advocates first saw the changes, many were relieved that it wasn't eliminating the program entirely, like the conservative blueprint Project 2025 calls for. Instead, it's much murkier. The proposal aims to cut down on bureaucracy and reduce, for instance, the amount of money programs can spend on administrative work. The government hopes those savings would open 200,000 more spots for kids in the program. Tommy Sheridan is the deputy director at the National Head Start Association, a nonpartisan group that advocates for the program, and he says he still needs to run the numbers.
13: I think we would all like to see an additional $2 billion in Head Start, frankly, even more than that.
12: Even if there are savings, it could result in a significant difference in quality between zip codes.
13: It requires a lot of discussions, a lot of thought, a lot of making sure we're thinking through what could be the unanticipated, unintended consequences, and really making sure that we can respond accordingly.
10: All right. So what else did you notice in the proposal?
12: So the proposal is very long. It's about 200 pages, and there are definitely some surprises. There are new guidelines about nutrition and a new mandate that says for every 3.5 hours of instruction, kids have to have 30 minutes of physical activity. In a proposal focused on removing regulations, this new one came as a surprise. Another possibly more consequential line instructs Head Start centers to minimize multilingual services and redirect those resources towards, quote, English language education and assimilation, end quote. This goes against the current model meant to bring in families, many of them multilingual, and help them access services. That potential shift concerns a lot of advocates. Of course, the final rules might look very different from what we have right now, based on public comments or talks with stakeholders, or they might not. Either way, we won't know for sure for at least a few months.
10: All right, that's NPR's Sequoia Carrillo. Thanks a lot.
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16: Morning Edition on Maine Public Radio. Good morning. Thank you for joining me on a Friday morning. I'm Erwin Gratz. And not alone this morning, since it is day three of our summer fundraiser. I'm joined this morning by Scott Marshallton and Nicole Villacrez-Reyes. Good morning to both of you.
24: Good morning, Erwin. It's great to be here. 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Nicole and I work with folks who are members of the Beacon Society, and typically the average Beacon Society gift is around $2,400 a year, and folks are doing it not for them and themselves. They're really doing it for the community. They understand, Nicole, that not everyone can support Maine Public Radio. 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
23: 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The Beacon Society, that's made up of philanthropists, right? And I think that philanthropists have this incredible mindset of it's not just for themselves, but it's for the greater good. 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There's no paywall here at Maine Public. If you hear a breaking story, like someone said, like the other day, someone messaged me like,

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2: 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That's the important part. I'm originally from Maine. I was born and raised here in the western foothills of Maine between Bethel and Rumford. We had yesterday a story on my hometown of Rumford, Maine, some housing going up there. From our own journalist, important story about housing, critical shortage right now in the state, and that's happening across our country, made possible when you call and when you share the support. We take your philanthropic dollars, your membership dollars, we turn it into programming, we turn it into journalism, we turn it into all the things that we do here. And now, due to the loss of federal funding, it was this year would have been $2.6 million in our budget from federal funding. 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
3: Live from NPR News in Washington, I'm Dave Mattingly. 5 weeks after being struck down by the U.S. Supreme Court, President Trump says he's signing two executive actions on immigration. One seeks to limit the number of people eligible for U.S. citizenship. The other focuses on stopping people from coming to the U.S. to give birth. The order is narrower than the one struck down by the High Court at the end of June. A federal judge in Boston is scheduled to hear arguments today on a request to block a key section of Trump's executive order limiting voting by mail in the upcoming November elections. NPR's Hansi Lo Wang says the president's order is also under review at the Supreme Court.
4: So far, President Trump's order has not directly affected mail-in voting. It calls for the U.S. Postal Service to get lists of eligible voters from states and deliver mail-in ballots only to people on those lists. USPS is financial supporter of NPR. A federal judge in Boston found Trump's directives overstep a president's authority under the Constitution. Trump has asked the Supreme Court to pause that ruling, arguing the administration is likely to win this stage of the legal fight because the 23 mainly Democratic-led states plus Washington, D.C. that challenged Trump's order sued too early, before the order was fully carried out. Meanwhile, the same judge in Boston is considering a request from voting rights groups to block USPS from moving ahead with Trump's order in the states that didn't sue. Hansi Lo Wang, NPR News.
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5: And this is Maine Public Radio News. Good morning to you. I'm Erwin Gratz. It's 6:31. The Board of Maine Health yesterday voted to close the birthing unit at Lincoln Hospital in Damariscotta. Maine Health vowed not to close any of the system's other birthing units for 2 years, but as Patty White reports, that's little solace for many community members.
6: In a written announcement, Maine Health says the roughly 130 annual births at the Damariscotta Hospital are too few, and they haven't been able to maintain stable staffing despite recruitment efforts. Officials say they'll create a new regional model in which Lincoln Hospital will provide pre- and postnatal care and Midcoast Hospital in Brunswick will provide labor and delivery services.
7: This is probably one of the most harmful decisions our community will ever see.
6: Margaret Reynolds is among a group of local moms who formed a coalition that conducted an aggressive campaign to try to

0: keep the birthing unit open.
1: These are people who do not live in our community making decisions that will kill mothers and babies and create a maternity care desert for Lincoln County.
0: Supporters of the birthing unit failed to win an emergency court injunction this week to try to block the Maine Health Board vote. Over the past decade, Maine has lost more than a third of its hospital birthing centers. For Maine Public Radio News, I'm Patty White.
2: The area of Maine affected by moderate drought has expanded inland from the coast, according to the U.S. Drought Monitor. Its latest assessment also expanded an area labeled abnormally dry northward in Aroostook County. The findings are as of Tuesday, after about an inch or less of rain fell across the state last Sunday night into Monday. Taken together, just under half of the state, mostly in the mountains, is showing normal groundwater levels. I'm Erwin Gratz, Maine Public Radio News. Morning Edition time is 6:33.
3: It's Morning Edition from NPR News. I'm Leila Fadel in Washington, D.C.
4: And I'm A. Martinez in Culver City, California. The Labor Department will give us an update on employment later this morning. Right now, the jobs market appears to be in kind of a holding pattern. Companies are not cutting a lot of jobs. They haven't been adding a ton of workers either. And people who have jobs are reluctant to give them up. And that means fewer opportunities for people trying to find work. NPR Scott Horsley will be reading the jobs report as soon as it's out. Scott, what are you going to be looking for?
5: Number one, I'm going to be looking at what the pace of hiring looked like in July. We had a few months this spring when it looked as though hiring was really picking up steam. Employers added about 160,000 jobs a month on average in March, April, and May, which is better than they were doing a year ago. But then there was a big slowdown in June with only about 57,000 jobs added. Right now, forecasters are guessing the July number will be better than June, but not as strong as those earlier spring months. Daniel Zhao, who's with the chief economist at the job search website Glassdoor, says economists might look at this job market as stable, but to a lot of workers, it just feels stale.
6: We are increasingly hearing from workers that they are anxious about their job security, and they are frustrated by the fact that they are stuck in roles that are not necessarily good for them. And that's on top of workers who are not in a job right now and feel frozen out of the job market.
5: Xia says Glassdoor's employee confidence index fell to a record low last month.
4: And what does it tell us that the unemployment rate is also really low?
5: Yeah, unemployment in June was just 4.2%, which is very low by historical standards. Every week, we look at the number of people who are applying for the first time for unemployment benefits, which indicates how many people are losing jobs, and those numbers have remained quite low and stable. The Challenger Gray and Christmas firm, which tracks layoff announcements, says those fell to a two-year low last month. Andy Challenger says while companies are cautious about adding workers to their payrolls in the current environment, they're also wary about handing out pink slips since they remember the very tight job market we had right after the pandemic.
7: It wasn't that long ago that we were in the greatest labor shortage that the modern American economy has experienced. Companies were fighting tooth and nail to try to keep people in their organizations, to hire people, and I think they're not as quick to let people go as they have been in other periods.
5: That said, people who do lose a job often need a long time to find a new one. More than a quarter of the people who were unemployed in June had been out of work for 6 months or more.
4: All right, so if the job market is in a holding pattern, what does that mean for people's paychecks?
5: Well, employers are not having to boost wages as fast these days in order to attract workers. For the 12 months ending in June, wages rose just 3.2%. That's a smaller annual increase than we were seeing earlier this year. And we know prices are going up faster than that, so Zhao says workers' real buying power has been eroding.
6: Part of the reason that workers are feeling bad about today's job market is that even though wage growth is, you know, fairly stable, maybe it's come down a little bit, a lot of those wage gains have been eaten up by rising energy prices.
5: Gas prices are still more than a dollar a gallon higher than they were before the war with Iran began. We got a little break on gas prices in June, but then they bounced up again in July. So we'll see how the July wage gains match up with that.
4: All right, that's NPR's Scott Horsley. Scott, thanks a lot.
5: You're welcome.
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2: 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It's approaching 38 minutes after 6 o'clock. This is Morning Edition. I'm Erwin Gratz. 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Joining me in Portland this morning, Scott Marshallden and Nicole Villacrez-Reyes. Good morning.
9: Good morning, Erwin. Good morning. And thank you so much for having us here today, and thank you for tuning in to Maine Public Radio. That number to call is 1-800-866-1475. 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We can't do this part alone. 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I believe Scott has a fun thing to tell us about for today.
10: Well, today is New Friend Friday, and it's quite an alliteration first thing in the morning. Matter of fact, we've got a little sunlight drive down this morning, Nicole, you and I, and joining Erwin this morning early, seeing him hard at work when he usually has the place all to himself. It's great to be here. New Friend Friday, we're asking you, whether you're a first-time listener or a long-time listener and you haven't yet taken that step to become a member and you've been thinking about it, well, today is the day to do that. 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Marion, longtime board member. She started about the same time I did at Maine Public, about a dozen years ago, was our board chair. 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If you're someone who relies on Maine Public for the news of the day, give us a call. You're definitely a listener. You definitely should become a member at 1-800-866-1475. And right now, Kelly Corrigan, you may have heard this yesterday, is coming to Maine. And as Maine Public supporter, you'll get first access to tickets. Kelly's going to be at Hannaford Hall on Tuesday, October 20th, as part of her Making Meaning in the Modern World. There's a lot of meaning that could be made modern world. She's doing that tour with an author and award-winning journalist, Jennifer Wallace. Tickets have not yet gone on sale, but when you donate $150 or more to Maine Public now, you can choose to receive a pair of tickets as a thank you gift. Again, that is October 20th in Merrill Auditorium. So many reasons to call, but really it's the support of Maine Public. It's the support of our work. It's the support of programming right now. 1-800-866-1475.
9: 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You've got Wait, Wait, Don't Tell Me. You've got Hidden Brain. You've got Kelly Corrigan Wonders. Just such an incredible variety of shows that really highlight to me that Maine Public is not just, it's not just news, right? 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That number to call, secure these tickets, is 1-800-866-1475.
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11: Good morning. I'm Hugh Morgan at the BBC. Police in Thailand say a student has killed seven people in a northern Bangkok suburb, including teachers at his school and, earlier, two of his grandparents. Police said he'd fired 26 rounds from a handgun. The BBC's Jonathan Head is there.
12: We've spoken to one student who did see the gunman going from classroom to classroom, and it seems that he was targeting teachers. Four of the people killed here, apart from himself, were all teachers. That the shooting was going on for probably about an hour before the perpetrator appears to have turned the gun on himself.
11: Officials in Sri Lanka say at least three inmates have died following unrest in two prisons, the latest in growing trouble in the country's prisons. Here's Ambarasan Netherajan.
13: Two inmates were killed in clashes with guards after a group attempted a breakout of Kuruvitta prison near the Sri Lankan town of Ratnapura. In a prison in the capital, Colombo, unrest broke out after guards found drugs inside the compound. One prisoner was killed and 11 others were injured in the clashes.
11: And an Australian aviation crew has carried out a daring mission to rescue a US expedition member from the McMurdo research facility in Antarctica. Louise Robertson was the mission's co-pilot.
14: It's winter down there, so it's complete darkness. We had some what's called nautical twilight, which is a very minimal amount of light. And also the extreme cold temperatures were right on the verge of the limitation of the aircraft.
11: I'm Hugh Morgan at the BBC in London.
2: And I'm Erwin Gratz, Maine Public Radio News. Good morning. Portland police are reporting a suspicious death after finding a badly injured person Wednesday night in the breakdown lane of I-295 South, next to the walking path across Tookie's Bridge. The person, who was 21, died of the injuries at Maine Medical Center. Police say they took a suspect into custody and there's no danger to the public. No names have been released yet. A 78-year-old motorcyclist was killed in a crash Wednesday night on I-295 in Freeport after having what police believe was a medical event that caused him to veer off the left side of the northbound highway. The victim was identified by state police as Edmund Goodman of Freeport. A Maine health nurse detained by ICE last week is being released, according to Maine Congresswoman Shelley Pingree. A Department of Homeland Security spokesperson said Wednesday Deborah Capicia, originally from Zambia, had overstayed a visa. In a video posted to social media yesterday, Pingree says that's misleading because Capicia had applied for asylum.
15: You come in on a visa, as she did. She applied for asylum, as was necessary for her to stay here. She's been legally granted work authorization, and she's going to work helping Maine people, working at our hospital.
2: Over 100 nurses and supporters rallied Wednesday outside Maine Medical Center in Portland, calling for Capicia's release and urging Maine Health to sponsor her for permanent legal status. 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Good morning to you on this Friday morning. 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
17: It's fueled in part by influencers hyping everything from echinacea to creatine. And according to TikToker Mari Llewellyn, the new IT supplement, colostrum.
18: It's basically like nature's superfood. It comes from cows.
16: And our love of a supplement silver bullet is not new. We have been here before.
17: Melanie Benish is a lawyer at the nonprofit Environmental Working Group. She says supplements always thrive in times when Americans feel less confident in government and institutions. It happened in the 1970s, and it's happening now.
19: You can use these natural herbal remedies. You don't have to go to your doctor. Your doctor might be in the pocket of the pharmaceutical industry, and this is a way for you to be in charge of your own health.
17: But there's little science to back up the bold claims that supplements and their influencer fans are making.
16: For example, manufacturers do not have to provide scientific proof that their pills or powders or gummies actually do what they claim they do.
17: Yeah, they can make all kinds of claims on their labels without actually proving they're true, as long as they only use certain words to do so.
19: Impermissible, lowering serum cholesterol levels. Permissible, helping to maintain cholesterol levels already within the normal range. Impermissible, relieves painful joints. Permissible, helps maintain proper joint function.
16: Little news you can use: if the front of your supplement bottle says supports X or promotes Y, that should be a signal to you that it is not actually proven to do anything.
17: Marion Nessel is a professor emeritus of nutrition at New York University. She said it's not only about the claims either. It's also about what's in the bottle. Take turmeric supplements.
20: Your turmeric supplement may or may not have turmeric in it.
16: What? Don't you check the ingredient list and say, does it say turmeric as an ingredient?
20: It doesn't matter. It doesn't have to have in it what it says on it.
16: The FDA doesn't require anyone to test what is in the bottle before a product goes to market. So she says that's why you can't always trust what's even in there.
20: Nobody has the resources to check and see whether those supplements have in them what it says on the label, unless somebody sues the company.
16: And who's going to sue the company?
20: If there's no lawsuit involved, there's nobody minding the store.
17: So why do Americans keep buying all those supplements? We talked to a lot of people, and we found Marion Nessel's theory the most persuasive.
20: Supplements make people feel better. There's absolutely no question about that.
16: She says there is plenty of evidence that supplements are fabulous placebos.
20: In fact, I can tell you a story about a study that proved that. But it doesn't matter. Life is really hard these days. And if all it takes is a supplement pill to make people feel better, I'm not going to argue too much about it.
17: For NPR News, I'm Jane Black.
16: And I'm Sarah Gonzalez.
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10: 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Join artist Cameron from South Portland. Artist writes the best independent news in the country, and I appreciate it. Thank you, artist. We agree. We do think this is some of the best news in the country, and Maine Public Journalism is also some of the best in the country as well. Our journalists have been called, unfortunately, in some cases, to be on national news with the shooting in Biddeford, with the ice surge going on here, with the fire in Searsmont. Unfortunately, we've been called upon to be the news of the nation, and our journalists, during a tumultuous time, have stepped forward and tackle those issues head on because of you when you call 1-800-866-1475, when you support Maine Public, when you become a member for the first time during our New Friend Friday. 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Right, Nicole?
9: That's right. And that's thank you to Marion Freeman and Corky Ellis, who Marion is Maine Public's past board chair. She's been a longtime supporter here at Maine Public Radio. She and Corky have hosted many events on behalf of Maine Public, and they believe strongly in this independent journalism, in having freedom of the press, right? We are only accountable to you, the public. 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Your donation will be doubled now. So now Erwin kind of asked us to explain it, go through it. What is it that we are doing here today? How does this all work? Well, your gift today gets used to purchase the programming that you hear on Maine Public. So it is truly an investment in what you are hearing. If you are someone who can give at $100 a month, that's incredible. You're into our Beacon Society, and that would become $200 a month, which is quite a bit of some funds for us to go throughout the rest of the year. Or perhaps you'd like to start at $20 a month for this today only. It's Farmers Market Friday as well. $20 a month, you're able to receive some Farmers Market vouchers courtesy of Lee Automall. You can use them anywhere at several participating Farmers Markets throughout all of Maine. Now, there's a few other nuances here, right, Scott? We've got Evergreen, and we've got different ways to give. Can you tell us more about who is an Evergreen Friend?
10: 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And those additional funds, I think we're over paying over $300,000 a year in credit card fees. 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And I guess right now, Erwin, we've got some weather. It's been a little warm out there today, hasn't it?
2: Yeah, I guess you could say we have some weather. Yes, we've got a heat advisory, actually, for much of the state. We're really talking about the coastal plain. The mountains are not involved, far northern Maine not involved. Isolated showers and thunderstorms possible, of course, as would be the case on any hot, humid day like this. High temperatures, 83 to 94 degrees, but the heat indices will be creeping up towards 100. So that's why we have the heat advisory. Tonight, isolated showers or storms, warm and humid, lows in the 60s. Tomorrow, not a lot of change, partly sunny, spotty showers and storms, highs 80 to 90 degrees, though it will be a little bit cooler along the down east coast and the higher elevations in the western mountains. Right now, though, the weekend is looking good, although still kind of summery. So there.
10: Well, we appreciate that weather.
9: And I do appreciate the warm weather in Maine, because for me, it's the perfect day to go to the beach. And when I go to the beach, I feel so happy that I get to bring my Maine Public sea bag.
10: That's a nice segue,
9: Nicole. Right? The sea bag? Well, listen up. We had it last year. We have it this year again. It is a limited edition bag this year, featuring another Maine artist, a premier Maine artist, Alan Bray, who has generously shared with us his painting. 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
10: Or you can make a gift, a one-time gift, if you're an Evergreen friend and you're a collector of our sea bags, which we know some folks are. You can make a gift of $600 annually. We have one that has a clasp, which one of our journalists was testing out yesterday, and it appears to work quite well, was the report from the shoot. That's a gift of $720 annually. These are just small things that we do. Actually, this collaboration isn't a small thing that we do. This is one that is actually becoming very important for Maine Public. We're able to highlight artists like Alan Bray. Last year it was Eric Hopkins. These artists are stepping forward. These are Maine artists stepping forward, sharing their support in the ways that they can, so that all of the rest of us here in the state will have something that will incentivize us to step forward and share our support. Won't you join Jennifer Lee in Portland, Maine? Jennifer says, it is important to have an objective news source. Well, we agree with you, Jennifer. That news source, Maine Public, is made possible by your support. David Grinstein from Searsport, Maine. Mark Anderson from Hollis Center, Maine. Mark's a longtime Evergreen friend, increasing his gift. Adam Steinman from Portland, Maine. Susan Lubner from Bath, Maine, increasing her sustaining donation. Again, these are folks that have called in, that have shared their support. Some are Evergreen friends. Some are making additional one-time donations. Some are making their first donation. Please join them when you call 1-800-866-1475.
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10: 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We have some new audience now that can access Maine Public Radio. 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But it's important that everyone has access to public broadcasting, has access to public radio, equal access. So we're going to continue to look for areas that are underserved and continue to try to serve them. 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
9: And that Greenville signal, so very special since it's part of the scene now here on our sea bag, right? 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
0: Live from NPR News in Washington, I'm Windsor Johnston. President Trump has signed two executive orders targeting birthright citizenship and so-called birth tourism. NPR's Juliana Kim reports Trump says the White House is adjusting its approach after what he called an unfortunate Supreme Court ruling.
1: Trump tried to restrict birthright citizenship last year through an executive order. That one targeted babies born to parents in the U.S. illegally or on temporary visas. The order was quickly challenged in the courts, and this June, the nation's highest court struck it down, reaffirming that birthright citizenship is guaranteed by the 14th Amendment. And it's why some legal experts expect Thursday's executive order to also face legal challenges.
0: That's NPR's Juliana Kim reporting. The Federal Communications Commission has voted to wipe away limits on how many Americans any one company can reach through the local TV stations it owns. Congress set a limit at 39% of Americans to preserve a range of editorial voices and sensibilities in local TV. NPR's David Folkenflik reports some lawmakers and advocates say the commission's action is unlawful.
6: FCC Chairman Brendan Carr says the local TV business is under pressure from streaming, and he says local TV companies need to bulk up to fight back networks like ABC and CBS and NBC. Carr has launched investigations of major broadcast networks egged on by President Trump. The vote on limits fell 2-1 along party lines. The lone Democrat on the commission says the vote was illegal, that only Congress can change or erase those limits. But executives at Nexstar hailed the decision. Nexstar owns more TV stations than anyone. Its acquisition of a big rival would let it reach 80% of the nation, but that takeover is on hold as a major antitrust lawsuit plays out. David Folkenflik, NPR News.
0: Patients and medical researchers are calling on prediction market sites to ban betting on clinical trials. NPR's Bobby Allen reports Kalshi and Polymarket say the markets offer valuable information.
7: Prediction market sites Kalshi and Polymarket are facing a backlash for allowing bettors to wager money on the outcome of clinical trials. The companies say the betting can keep patients ahead of the latest medical breakthroughs, but Joshua Pedersen sees it differently. His 12-year-old son is a cancer patient in a clinical trial, and he says betting against the trial's success is effectively trying to make money on his sick child.
22: One of the things that has struck me about these platforms is that they're flashy and they're gamified in such a way that you're often kind of distanced from the real cost.
7: Drug researchers have started an online petition asking that the platforms ban such markets, but the companies claim they could make the opaque drug discovery process more transparent. Bobby Allen, NPR News.
0: This is NPR.
2: 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It's 4 minutes now after 7 o'clock, 7:04 on this Friday morning. And here once again, Nicole Villacres-Reyes and Scott Marshall. And good morning to both of you.
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10: 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And Nicole, right now we're doing that without federal funding. 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

0: It's Morning Edition from NPR News. I'm Leila Fadel in Washington, D.C.
1: And I'm A. Martinez in Culver City, California. President Trump is once again trying to put restrictions on who is automatically guaranteed citizenship after being born in the U.S.
0: Less than 2 months ago, the Supreme Court rejected Trump's previous attempt. It ruled the Constitution guarantees, it reaffirmed this actually, the Constitution guarantees automatic birthright citizenship to virtually all children born in the U.S. Trump's focus now is more narrow than last time.
1: NPR's Juliana Kim is covering the two executive orders President Trump signed on Thursday. Juliana, what did they say?
2: The first order looks to restrict who's eligible for birthright citizenship. That includes babies born to members of foreign terrorist groups or employees of foreign governments, such as embassy or consulate staff who are foreign nationals. The second order says the administration will work to deny visas to people who it thinks are coming to the U.S. to engage in birth tourism. This is an issue that Trump has raised for years. The term refers to when pregnant foreigners visit the U.S. in order to give birth so that their newborn can obtain American citizenship. Senior White House advisor Stephen Miller was at the Oval Office when the executive orders were announced, and he called the crackdown on birth tourism one of the most important actions that Trump has taken when it comes to immigration.
3: Because it ends what has been one of the gravest and most egregious abuses of the American system, and it keeps American citizenship sacred.
1: Juliana, you've reported on birth tourism. Tell us how big of an issue is this?
2: You know, over the years, there have been some crackdowns on covert lucrative businesses, kind of coaching travelers on how to conceal their pregnancies from immigration authorities. But, you know, set these scandals aside, the actual scale of birth tourism is unclear. The Centers for Disease Control and Prevention estimates that in 2024, fewer than 10,000 babies were born in the U.S. to foreign residents. Meanwhile, the Center for Immigration Studies is a group that supports restricting immigration. And by their estimate, temporary visitors gave birth to about 70,000 babies in 2023. Both estimates suggest that tourist births make up a small fraction of the 3.6 million babies born in the U.S. every year. And it's why immigration advocates argue that the issue of birth tourism is being blown out of proportion.
1: How likely is it the executive order restricting birthright citizenship takes effect?
2: Trump tried to restrict birthright citizenship last year through an executive order. That one targeted babies born to parents in the U.S. illegally or on temporary visas. The order was quickly challenged in the courts, and this June, the nation's highest court struck it down, reaffirming that birthright citizenship is guaranteed by the 14th Amendment. And it's why some legal experts expect Thursday's executive order to also face legal challenges. I asked David Beard about this. He's an immigration policy analyst with the Cato Institute, a libertarian think tank.
4: This is a situation where you would hope that the Supreme Court would step in very quickly to enforce its prior decision.
2: I'll add the White House did not immediately respond to a request for comment about this.
1: All right, that's NPR's Juliana Kim. Thank you very much.
2: Thank you.
0: Major local TV companies say they have to get bigger to compete in an age of endless digital competition. Now, the Federal Communications Commission agrees. On Thursday, the agency scrapped limits on how much of the country any one company can reach through the local TV stations it owns. That gives the head of the FCC a lot of discretion at a time critics say he's acting as a partisan in support of President Trump. NPR's David Folkenflik reports.
5: Several decades ago, Congress passed a law restricting any owner of local TV stations from reaching more than 39% of Americans through those stations. The idea was to make sure no corporate owner could dominate the news or entertainment choices that determined what you saw on your local TV station and what news got delivered. Perry Suk is the chairman of Nexstar, which owns more TV stations in the U.S. than any other company. He told investors he was pretty happy about yesterday's turn of events.
6: I would say first, as it relates to the elimination of the cap, which I believe that vote has occurred while we were speaking this morning. So I think it will remove a certain level of uncertainty in future M&A.
5: M&A meaning mergers and acquisitions. Nexstar is in federal court right now defending itself in a lawsuit filed by a bunch of states over its deal to buy a big rival. The deal would allow it to reach 80% of the country. FCC Chairman Brendan Carr indicated yesterday he thinks that's fine.
7: Increased scale, could enable broadcasters to attract the capital and advertising revenue needed to sustain and produce trusted, community-focused news and programming.
5: Carr pointed to the decline of local newspapers with huge job losses and even closures, but he also made the case that he wanted to strengthen local TV companies against major national networks.
7: If we move into a world, and I think some broadcasters are, where they're just becoming nothing more than undifferentiated pass-throughs for national programming produced in Hollywood and New York, I think that's only accelerating the decline and sort of increasing some of the secular headwinds that they're facing.
5: At Trump's urging, Carr has initiated investigations of nearly every major broadcast network in the country. And Carr's critics argue he's building up local TV giants as a bludgeon against them. Ana Gomez acknowledges the financial pressures facing all broadcast television, including local TV. But she says removing limits on ownership is the wrong remedy. And it's being done, she says, for the wrong reasons.
8: Eliminating the cap does not free local broadcasters from that strain. It just changes who is doing the squeezing.
5: Gomez is the lone Democratic commissioner on the FCC. She was outvoted 2-1 yesterday. Gomez says the change means that a small number of huge local TV companies will dictate what airs.
8: The commission's rationale for its action today is that it balances, or it wants to balance, the power between local broadcasters and networks. In doing so, it is putting its thumb on the scale in favor of content that this administration likes and against content that it dislikes.
5: Trump has sharply criticized ABC. Carr launched an investigation into the network and its parent, Disney. And last fall, Carr called for late-night host Jimmy Kimmel to be pulled from the air. Within hours, Nexstar, which owns a bunch of ABC affiliates, did the same. Disney suspended Kimmel and then put him back on after a backlash from viewers. Gomez argues the FCC's decision yesterday harms true local voices by giving more power to those big companies.
8: Your local newsroom used to decide what you got to watch. Now that decision increasingly runs through whether it pleases the White House, and without a consumer protection measure like the national ownership cap in place, it will only get worse.
5: One more wrinkle, Congress established that limit. Carr says the FCC has the authority to end it. Pretty much everyone expects that question to be decided in court. David Folkenflik, NPR News.
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9: It is day three of our summer fundraiser. It is also New Friend Friday, and it is also time at 7:15 for me to reintroduce Scott Marshallton and Nicole Villacres-Reyes. Good morning to both of you.
11: Good morning, Erwin, and good morning, everyone. 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That was a really important story that we just heard. The idea that the free press is actively being attacked, that it is something that is not a given anymore. 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It's you. You are the people that we are accountable to, our listeners, and it's your support that we use directly to purchase programming. So today is a great day. If you've never given, you can call 1-800-866-1475, because all first-time donations are being matched right now, thanks to Marion Freeman and Corky Ellis. And of course, we always welcome any other gifts. Please call in 1-800-866-1475.
12: Nicole, you mentioned independent journalism, and I was on a panel a Wednesday morning as a part of a Maine Biz panel, a breakfast panel they put together on leading through chaos, and I was with other leaders, nonprofit and for-profit leaders, who we talked a lot about leading through chaos. And this has been a chaotic time, certainly has been a chaotic time for Maine Public. There was one organization, I won't mention who, but a group that has been talking less about climate change because their funding depends on federal grants, and that's been flagged, as you know. Here at Maine Public, we haven't shied away from talking about climate change. Matter of fact, we doubled down on our climate desk in order to report on these important issues despite the loss of federal funds. I think this is part of it. We are independent journalism. We believe in independent news. We don't tell our journalists what to cover. They are out there finding things to cover, talking to the communities where they live and where they also work, and they're covering these issues that matter to you, our listeners. So it's your support today that is enabling that. 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
11: That's right. We're calling upon you to invest in it today. 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They're about looking ahead and making decisions about the future of the country. And Maine Public helps you take part in these conversations. 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
9: 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Good morning on this Friday morning. I'm Erwin Gratz at 20 minutes after 7. A former call center in Portland will be turned into indoor soccer fields. The project on Washington Avenue near Allen's Corner is one of a growing number of such facilities in the state, matching the growth in interest for soccer. The latest facility, to be called the Training Ground, is to open this fall, as Maine's weather turns unfriendly to outdoor soccer. You're listening to Morning Edition on Maine Public Radio. Good morning. It may not be all that friendly today for outdoor soccer because of the heat. Here's the latest weather forecast from meteorologist Lou McNally.
13: Good morning, Erwin. Good morning, everybody. A hot start to the day today. Just about everybody already well above 70 degrees. We're heading into the 80s. And it's going to feel like it's in the 90s. And as a result, we've got a heat advisory in effect for most of the state, the exception being the far north and the mountains. Overnight lows tonight, steamy. Into the mid to upper 60s statewide. A little patchy fog in spots and a few widely scattered showers and thundershowers. And they'll become much more numerous during the day on Saturday. Highs again in the mid-80s. Clearing Sunday. That's the way it looks from here.
9: Around the state this morning in Portland under sunny skies, it is 73 degrees. Sanford mostly sunny, 74. Waterville cloudy, but still 73 this morning. Wiscasset also mostly cloudy and 73 degrees.
0: President Trump's Gaza peace plan appears to be stalling a week after he announced Hamas agreed to disarm. Israel says it won't start leaving Gaza until after Hamas gives up its weapons. A Palestinian technocratic government is supposed to take over and help with that disarmament, but it's slow going. NPR's Michelle Kellerman reports.
14: When President Trump launched what he's calling his Board of Peace in February, he said it would be, quote, very successful in Gaza.
15: We're committed to ensuring Gaza is demilitarized, properly governed, and beautifully rebuilt.
14: The Bulgarian diplomat Trump put in charge of this effort, Nikolai Mladenov, talked about training Palestinian police to support a technocratic Palestinian governing committee. But members of the National Committee for the Administration of Gaza have not yet moved into the Strip, and they haven't started training those police officers who would be the ones to disarm Hamas. Dan Rotem is an analyst with the Israel Policy Forum who says the disarmament process has to be Palestinian-run to be credible.
16: It's Palestinian police that would need to lead the decommissioning process on the ground. That police force, new police force, is not ready yet. It's not even started to train in Egypt or in Jordan. That process will take many weeks, if not months.
14: In the meantime, there's a lot of confusion about the breakthrough President Trump announced last week. Hamas agreed to a new roadmap that would see Israel pull back as Hamas disarms. Israel rejected that sequencing, saying Hamas needs to disarm before it pulls back. And the Board of Peace clarified that it has a, quote, common understanding with Israel about the ultimate objectives. Rotem says this all started well when Trump's son-in-law, Jared Kushner, and real estate developers Steve Witkoff first negotiated a ceasefire in October 2025, and Hamas released all of the hostages they held for over 2 years.
16: I don't say this as criticism, but the people who drive here are not traditional diplomats. These guys are businessmen, and they want to see progress done hard and fast.
14: As does President Trump.
16: It's very clear that he likes to announce frameworks and declare achievements. And now it's up to the people underneath him to turn this into a reality.
14: Take, for instance, the International Stabilization Force for Gaza. Indonesia initially promised thousands of troops, but put that offer on hold as Israel continued its airstrikes targeting Hamas. Morocco has since agreed to send 400 to 500 troops, and the Board of Peace says they are starting to build housing for them in Israeli-controlled parts of Gaza. Troops are also expected from Kosovo and Uganda. So far, the numbers are mostly symbolic, says Lucy Kurtzer-Ellenbogen of the Middle East Institute.
17: There is a long road ahead of logistical challenges, of training that needs to be done, of vetting that needs to be done of those who would be deployed, that we are certainly not looking at immediate action, even the best case diplomatic scenario.
14: And Israel is gearing up for elections, the first since the October 7th attack. Kurtzer-Ellenbogen says Prime Minister Benjamin Netanyahu is facing a lot of pressure from his right flank not to agree to anything that requires an Israeli withdrawal from Gaza. While Arab states accuse Israel of dragging its feet, the Trump administration has so far been reluctant to publicly pressure Netanyahu on this. Michelle Kellerman, NPR News, the State Department. It's Morning Edition from NPR News. I'm Leila Fadel.
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9: It's Morning Edition on listener-supported Maine Public Radio. Good morning. Thanks for joining me on a Friday morning. I'm Erwin Gratz. And by the way, you get a chance to hear me and the other hosts and reporters here at Maine Public, but we're kind of the tip of the spear of an organization that is dedicated to bringing you all of this news and information and entertainment each and every single day. And it's during our summer pledge campaigns and our couple other times during the year, you get a chance to hear from some of them, like this morning. Here's Scott Marshaldon and Nicole Villacres-Reyes. Good morning to both of you.
12: 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Morning Edition is just a part of my everyday routine. Every morning, Morning Edition is part of my day. And it's a wonderful way to start the day, frankly, for me as a listener, as someone who's concerned about the news, as someone who's interested in what's going on, both hard news and more entertaining news are equally important to me as a listener. only made possible by you, our audience, when you call 1-800-866-1475. 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
2: 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Marion's a longtime board chair. She started at Maine Public about the same time I did, about a dozen years ago. Helped usher us through a very tumultuous time during COVID. They believe strongly in independent journalism, freedom of the press. We were talking about that earlier. Mm-hmm. And if when you make your first-time gift, they've decided to match every gift. It's not only a match, it's a challenge. 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
3: Live from NPR News in Washington, I'm Dave Mattingly. Another Republican senator is pledging to vote against President Trump's nomination of Todd Blanche to be attorney general. Like Susan Collins of Maine, Lisa Murkowski of Alaska says she too will vote against Blanche's nomination when it comes before the full Senate. Murkowski says she's concerned the president's anti-weaponization fund could still proceed despite Blanche's order rescinding it. The Department of Veterans Affairs is studying the effects of a GLP-1 drug on alcoholism. NPR's Quill Lawrence says the drug, known for reducing food cravings, may do the same with alcohol.
4: The VA has always been a major driver of medical research, and this study will recruit veterans from 18 VA health facilities nationwide. 600 vets with moderate or severe alcohol use disorder will be monitored to see if GLP-1 injections reduce cravings better than a placebo. These drugs were designed to treat diabetes but are now widely used for weight loss. Alcohol-related deaths in the U.S. have doubled in the past 20 years. While safe and effective medicine to treat alcohol and drug addiction has been available since the 1980s, NPR has reported that health professionals often do not prescribe them, possibly because of stigma and fear associated with addicts. The VA says more than 400,000 veterans nationwide are diagnosed with alcohol use disorder. Quill Lawrence, NPR News.
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5: And this is Maine Public Radio News. Good morning. I'm Erwin Gratz at 7:31. As the Trump administration continues to target Maine for suspected Medicaid provider fraud, the State Department of Health and Human Services is touting an array of enforcement actions. As Steve Misler reports, the state named 35 affected providers.
6: On Wednesday, the department posted a notice on its website claiming that it had suspended payments to 5 providers based on credible allegations of fraud. It also terminated payments to 2 others, citing credible allegations of health and safety risks, and disenrolled 28 other agencies from its provider network because none had submitted claims within a year. The announcement came after Dr. Mehmet Oz, the celebrity doctor now heading the U.S. Centers for Medicare and Medicaid Services, visited the state for interviews with a right-wing website and Paul LePage, the former Republican governor now running for Congress. At first, DHHS did not provide the names of providers sanctioned, but it eventually released a list after Maine Public made a request, citing the state's right-to-know law. In December, DHHS announced that it had suspended payments to Gateway Community Services, naming it in press statements and distributing its enforcement letter. For Maine Public Radio News, I'm Steve Misler.
5: Gray is the latest Maine community to enact temporary moratorium on construction of data centers. The vote was unanimous. The Greater Portland Council of Governments has

0: released a booklet with advice for municipalities looking to enact standards for such facilities. 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
1: It's Morning Edition from NPR News. I'm Leila Fadel in Washington, D.C.
2: And I'm A. Martinez in Culver City, California. The Labor Department will give us an update on employment later this morning. Right now, the jobs market appears to be in kind of a holding pattern. Companies are not cutting a lot of jobs. They haven't been adding a ton of workers either. And people who have jobs are reluctant to give them up. And that means fewer opportunities for people trying to find work. NPR Scott Horsley will be reading the jobs report as soon as it's out. Scott, what are you going to be looking for?
3: Number one, I'm going to be looking at what the pace of hiring looked like in July. We had a few months this spring when it looked as though hiring was really picking up steam. Employers added about 160,000 jobs a month on average in March, April, and May, which is better than they were doing a year ago. But then there was a big slowdown in June with only about 57,000 jobs added. Right now, forecasters are guessing the July number will be better than June, but not as strong as those earlier spring months. Daniel Zhao, who's with the chief economist at the job search website Glassdoor, says economists might look at this job market as stable, but to a lot of workers, it just feels stale.
4: We are increasingly hearing from workers that they are anxious about their job security and they are frustrated by the fact that they are stuck in roles that are not necessarily good for them. And that's on top of workers who are not in a job right now and feel frozen out of the job market.
3: Zhao says Glassdoor's employee confidence index fell to a record low last month.
2: And what does it tell us that the unemployment rate is also really low?
3: Yeah, unemployment in June was just 4.2%, which is very low by historical standards. Every week, we look at the number of people who are applying for the first time for unemployment benefits, which indicates how many people are losing jobs, and those numbers have remained quite low and stable. The Challenger Gray & Christmas firm, which tracks layoff announcements, says those fell to a two-year low last month. Andy Challenger says while companies are cautious about adding workers to their payrolls in the current environment, they're also wary about handing out pink slips since they remember the very tight job market we had right after the pandemic.
5: It wasn't that long ago that we were in the greatest labor shortage that the modern American economy has experienced. Companies were fighting tooth and nail to try to keep people in their organizations, to hire people, and I think they're not as quick to let people go as they have been in other periods.
3: That said, people who do lose a job often need a long time to find a new one. More than a quarter of the people who were unemployed in June had been out of work for 6 months or more.
2: All right, so if the job market is in a holding pattern, what does that mean for people's paychecks?
3: Well, employers are not having to boost wages as fast these days in order to attract workers. For the 12 months ending in June, wages rose just 3.2%. That's a smaller annual increase than we were seeing earlier this year. And we know prices are going up faster than that, so Zhao says workers' real buying power has been eroding.
4: Part of the reason that workers are feeling bad about today's job market is that even though wage growth is, you know, fairly stable, maybe it's come down a little bit, a lot of those wage gains have been eaten up by rising energy prices.
3: Gas prices are still more than a dollar a gallon higher than they were before the war with Iran began. We got a little break on gas prices in June, but then they bounced up again in July. So we'll see how the July wage gains match up with that.
2: All right, that's NPR's Scott Horsley. Scott, thanks a lot.
3: You're welcome.
2: Kentucky Senator Mitch McConnell says he's been discharged from his rehabilitation facility and will continue to recover from home. Here's Kentucky Public Radio's Sylvia Goodman.
6: In a series of emails, Senator McConnell has provided statements with updates about his health and photos, but these have actually stirred up more speculation and even conspiracy theories about the aging senator's health. In a previous statement, McConnell said that he fell and briefly lost consciousness, landing him in the hospital on June 14th. Then he says he picked up pneumonia during his hospitalization. Now that he's discharged, McConnell said in the most recent statement he will continue an intensive regimen of physical therapy from home. Objections have been severe from McConnell's critics, who say he hasn't been transparent enough with his constituents. Kentucky's Democratic Governor Andy Beshear sent a letter late last month telling him to be straight with Kentuckians or resign. He even criticized McConnell's junior colleague, Senator Rand Paul, for voting to hold Anthony Fauci in contempt of Congress for not answering questions during a hearing on COVID-19.
7: So 85-year-old Anthony Fauci should be held in contempt in jail for not answering questions to Americans But 84-year-old Mitch McConnell gets a complete and total pass after not showing up to work for 7 weeks. It's a huge double standard. It's entirely partisan.
6: That was before McConnell's statement, but Beshear has been adamant that McConnell should address his constituents via video or media interview instead of in writing. Adam Hope is the communications director for the Republican Party of Kentucky. He says the 84-year-old senator has been working actively with his staff and will be able to do that even better now that he's recovering from home.
8: I feel like the senator has been very forthright with the people of Kentucky. You know, he's released multiple statements, photographs, things of that nature that prove that he's still able to maintain his duties.
6: At the annual Fancy Farm political picnic this past weekend in western Kentucky, an event he usually makes a point of attending, McConnell was noticeably absent. Republican attendees had mixed feelings about McConnell, who doesn't always vote the way President Trump wants him to. Many said they want to make sure Kentuckians are fully represented in the Senate. Some hoped he'd get better in time to pass the torch. McConnell's term ends in early January after a four-decade-long career, and the race to replace him is well underway. From PR News, I'm Sylvia Goodman in Louisville, Kentucky.
9: 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And Gideon Asen, committed to securing life-changing results for injury and medical malpractice victims while supporting environmental causes through 1% for the planet.
0: Almost 20 minutes before 8 on this Friday morning. Good morning. 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And joining me now in Portland, my colleague Patty White and a long-ago colleague David Warren. Good morning, both of you.
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10: 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Not only is it New Friend Friday, it's also Farmer Market Friday.
11: That's right, Farmer Market Friday. 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
10: 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Thank you so much for listening to Maine Public Radio. 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
12: Good morning. I'm Hugh Morgan at the BBC. Police in Thailand say a student has killed 7 people in a northern Bangkok suburb, including teachers at his school and, earlier, 2 of his grandparents. The 14-year-old then shot himself. Police said he'd fired 26 rounds from a handgun. This student witnessed the shooting.
13: It makes me wonder if guns have really become so accessible that someone could carry out a mass shooting in a school like this. So many people have died or been injured, and everyone is deeply concerned for their children and family members.
12: Russia is systematically seizing tens of thousands of homes across four regions of Ukraine it seized during its full-scale invasion. The BBC's Olga Robinson led the investigation.
14: Properties are declared ownerless, even though they do have legal owners in Ukraine, and then they are transferred to local authorities, and from there they could be allocated to Russian passport holders only into ownership.
12: And Pacific Island foreign ministers meeting in Fiji have failed to agree on a joint statement condemning China's test of a nuclear-capable missile in the region in July. New Zealand's envoy, Winston Peters, said two members declined to back it, though failed to name them.
15: Well, then they should lay out any reasons apart from their disagreement and not wishing for us to make the clear statement such as we are opposed to missiles being fired into the Pacific. That's what the statement should have said, and we're still waiting to get that clearly laid out in our response from this forum.
12: I'm Hugh Morgan at the BBC in London.
0: And I'm Erwin Gratz, Maine Public Radio News. The Board of Maine Health has voted to close the birthing unit at Lincoln Hospital in Damariscotta. In a written announcement yesterday, the health system says the decision is due to low annual births and unstable staffing. Officials say they're creating a new regional model where Lincoln Hospital will provide pre- and postnatal care and Midcoast Hospital in Brunswick will provide labor and delivery services. Margaret Reynolds is among a group of local moms who formed a coalition to try to preserve labor and delivery services at Lincoln. She says the decision is harmful to the community.
16: Just utterly disappointed that they are turning our hospital into more of a morgue than a hospital.
0: Supporters of the birthing unit also unsuccessfully sought an emergency court injunction this week to try to block the vote. Maine Health says labor and delivery services will be transferred to Midcoast Hospital December 18th. The health system says the board committed to not close any more birthing units for 2 years. A man arrested by Lewiston police during a traffic stop has been charged with resisting arrest and failure to give correct identification to police. A video of the arrest taken by a Lewiston resident has gotten more than 1,000 views on social media. The video shows a police officer kneeling on a man and repeatedly hitting him in the face. In a Facebook post, police say the man actively resisted by refusing to comply with the officer's commands, quote, resulting in officers using force to take him into custody, unquote. They say he also gave them a false identity. Police did not respond to requests for comment on the officer's use of force, but News Center Maine reported an internal investigation is underway, consistent with department policy. I'm Erwin Gratz, Maine Public Radio News. Morning Edition time is now 7:45.
1: This is Morning Edition from NPR News. I'm Leila Fadel.
2: And I'm Amy Martinez. It's been a month since Nolan Wells was found dead on an island just off the Mississippi coast. The 18-year-old and some friends went out for Independence Day. Wells was the only one who did not make it back, and he was the only one who was black. His body was found 2 days later on the island. A criminal investigation has been underway for several weeks. Elise Gregg with Mississippi Public Broadcasting and the Gulf States Newsroom is following this. Elise, where does the investigation stand?
17: Good morning. So the official investigation itself is still largely under wraps, but no suspects have been arrested in the case. But in the meantime, federal authorities have arrested several people who are not Mississippi residents for allegedly making violent threats on social media and through harassing phone calls towards witnesses. Remember, this case has just ignited a lot of tension and speculation about what happened and why. Reading through the unsealed complaints, it appears like these are all separate incidents. An Illinois man allegedly making death threats to multiple people, an Ohio woman allegedly made similar calls to a George County clerk's office and also called in bomb threats to that office and the Jackson County Sheriff's Office. A California man who has been indicted allegedly made violent threats on social media to Ashley Cole, a local judge and the mother of one of Wells's friends.
2: Wow. Now, okay, so none of these arrests, though, are directly related to what may have happened to Nolan Wells. But do we know anything more about the day he went missing?
17: Yeah, so there is a new report by the United Cajun Navy analyzing video, GPS data, and social media posts of that day. The Cajun Navy is a volunteer emergency response group that helped in the initial search for Wells. The report puts together a lot of photos and information from Horn Island on July 4th, but unfortunately, there's still a lot of missing critical information, like when Wells was definitively last seen and his movements after the boat he came on left around 4:30 that day. Here's the group's vice president, Brian Trasher.
18: This is not an investigative report by any means. This is a compilation of data that we received that we put into a format that we hope will be helpful to somebody.
17: And he adds that this report is not by any means a, quote, smoking gun.
2: Okay. Now, any idea when we may hear from officials about what they found?
17: No, not really. I've been checking in with the sheriff and the DA's office, but all they'll say is that they'll reach out when they have updates. We're all in a sort of holding pattern. USA Today did quote a spokesperson for the State Department of Public Safety late last month that the state autopsy is complete, but that's about all we know. Here's Jackson County DA Angel Myers McIlrath in a video statement from about 2 weeks ago.
19: Our restraint in communicating facts and evidence is not an effort to keep the truth from the public. It is an effort to protect the integrity of this investigation and the grand jury proceeding.
17: Now, she's indicated that investigation results will go to a grand jury, but we don't know if they've been shared and when a grand jury would convene.
2: You mentioned the tension earlier. I mean, how have people been dealing with the lack of updates, lack of information?
17: There's a lot of frustration. The case itself already has so many missing pieces, and a lot of people feel like there's something that law enforcement could be doing to provide the public with more of an update. This lack of information is just compounded by continued misinformation online. Some of that social media commentary is sparking new legal action, with one Ocean Springs family issuing a cease and desist letter to a Louisiana social media influencer. She was making posts implying their son was involved in Wells' death.
2: All right, that's Elise Gregg with Mississippi Public Broadcasting and the Gulf States Newsroom. Elise, thanks.
17: You're welcome.
2: This is Morning Edition from NPR News. Our theme music is inspired by B.J. Lederman, Ami Martinez.
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0: It's Morning Edition on Maine Public Radio. Good morning to you on this Friday morning, August the 7th. I'm Erwin Gratz. Thank you if you've called in a pledge the last couple of days to our summer fundraiser. It's what makes this program possible. I'm joined this morning in our Portland studios by my colleague Patty White and a good friend of Maine Public, David Warren. Good morning again to you.
10: Good morning, Erwin. Good morning, Patty. Good morning to you as a listener. 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
11: 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And this year, it's a painting by Alan Bray. It's this beautiful painting called Floating Larch. It's inspired by a scene on Spencer Pond in Greenville. It's kind of this shimmering pond in the foreground with trees reaching out of the summer grass against a cloudy blue sky. You can look at the bag online at mainepublic.org, and it can be yours for $50 a month or $600 a year. Or if you want a bag with a clasp, which is really popular this summer, you can be yours for $60 a month or $720 a year. 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It's all interesting. It's all compelling. It's all really important. 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
11: Yes, thank you so much for everyone that supports this service. You know, when you call Maine Public and you make an investment in the service, it's really quick. It only takes a couple of minutes. You can get it done right now, and then before you get on your way for the day. And actually, speaking of getting on our way for the day, we want to check in with Irwin about the weather.
0: Yeah, getting on for the day today will mean keeping a bottle of water handy, perhaps, staying out of the sun during especially the middle part of the day. We have a heat advisory in effect for most of the state. Isolated showers and thunderstorms will pop up later, otherwise partly sunny, warm, hot, really, and muggy, 83 to 94 degrees with some heat indices crawling up to near 100. Tonight, isolated showers or storms, still warm and humid, lows in the 60s. Tomorrow, partly sunny, some spotty showers and storms, highs 80 to 90 degrees. And Patty, David, it's still going to be pretty hot and summery right through the weekend.
10: Wonderful. Glad to hear it. The weather is as hot as the Boston Red Sox. 1-800-866-1475 or mainepublic.org. We want to say thank you to Cheryl Kayer from Waterville, Eileen Lacanai from Falmouth. I hope I pronounced that correctly, Eileen. David Spencer from Dresden. And we've heard from the Donahues, Charles Donahue of South Portland and Charlene Donahue of Whitefield, who says we absolutely have to have good, honest reporting about our country. Thanks for what is being done. Well, thank you, Charlene. Won't you consider joining Charlene and all the rest of the folks who are supporting Maine Public Radio right now, especially if this is your first contribution? It will be matched dollar for dollar.
11: That's right. It's New Friend Friday, so if you haven't made that call yet, give us a call right now at 1-800-866-1475. 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
11: 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We want to say thank you to Alyssa Gargioia from Belfast, Sam Armington from Winslow, Teresa Roth from Union, Kate Silvers from South Portland, William Jennings from Woolwich, and Lee Peek from South Berwick. Lee says that we are her main source for factual, fact-based news. Thank you so much.
10: That's wonderful to hear. Thank you to all of our existing Evergreen Monthly supporters. We'd love to have you consider becoming the newest Evergreen supporter right now at 1-800-866-1475. 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Well, if you're currently having your monthly contribution deducted from a debit or credit card, please consider transitioning that to electronic funds transfer, which comes from a bank account. That ultimately saves on processing fees, and it's amazing to think that Maine Public spends upwards of $250,000 a year on processing fees, and just think about how much of that could be dedicated to programming as opposed to fees if people do the transition from debit or credit card to EFT.
11: 1-800-866-1475 is the number to call. 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We are WMEF Fort Kent 106.5, WMEM Presque Isle 106.1, WBSP Millinocket 90.1, WMHD Greenville 89.7, WMED Callis 89.7, WMEH Bangor 90.9, WMEW Waterville 91.3, WBEO Bethel 91.3, WMEP Camden 90.5, and WMEA Portland 90.1. 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
1: Live from NPR News in Washington, I'm Windsor Johnston. Republican Senator Lisa Murkowski says she'll oppose Todd Blanche's nomination for Attorney General, further narrowing his path to confirmation. Murkowski says she remains concerned the Trump administration could move ahead with a proposed fund to compensate January 6 rioters, despite Blanche's pledge to shelve it. With Senator Susan Collins also opposed and Mitch McConnell absent from Senate sessions, Blanche can afford to lose only two Republican votes if all Democrats vote against his nomination. Senator Bill Cassidy has not said how he will vote. A Senate committee advanced Blanche's nomination earlier this week.
20: The leaders of Saudi Arabia, Turkey, and Pakistan are expected to sign a joint defense agreement today. That's according to a statement published by the Turkish President's Office. NPR's Hadil Alshalchi reports from Istanbul.
21: Turkish President Recep Tayyip Erdogan, Saudi Crown Prince Mohammed bin Salman, and Pakistan's Prime Minister Shehbaz Sharif are in the Saudi city of Mecca to sign a trilateral defense agreement, according to the Turkish presidency and the Pakistani Foreign Ministry. Details of the agreement were not immediately released, but the Pakistani Foreign Ministry said that it was intended to, quote, strengthen collective deterrence against any act of aggression. This deal comes as tensions in the Middle East rise, with fears of a widening war between the United States and Iran. The agreement would combine the strengths of Saudi Arabia as an oil-rich country, Pakistan, a nuclear power, and Turkey, which has NATO's second-largest military and a growing defense industry. Hadil Alshalchi, NPR News, Istanbul.
20: Senator Marsha Blackburn has won the Republican primary in Tennessee's race for governor. Blackburn beat fellow Washington Republican U.S. Representative John Rose for the nomination. Mariana Bacayao from member station WPLN reports.
22: If elected, Blackburn would continue a streak of firsts, going from Tennessee's first female U.S. senator to its first female governor. She was an early frontrunner in the race, leading in the polls even before she announced her candidacy. Her campaign got some flack in the last stretch of the race as she refused to debate her GOP opponents and kept to regimented town halls. She now faces Memphis Democrat Jerry Green in the general election, where she's poised to succeed in a state that hasn't elected a Democrat to a statewide office since 2006. At 74 years old, she would also make history as the state's oldest governor. For NPR News, I'm Mariana Bacayao in Nashville.
20: The Labor Department is scheduled to release its jobs report for July this morning. Economists expect hiring to have picked up modestly after employers added just 57,000 jobs in June. The unemployment rate is expected to remain at 4.2%. This is NPR News.
0: And this is Maine Public Radio News. Good morning. It's 4 minutes now after 8 o'clock on this Friday, August 7th. We are in the midst of our summer fundraiser, asking for your pledge call of support to 800-866-1475. Joining me in Portland this morning, once again, my colleague Patty White and a good friend of ours, David Warren. Good morning.
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10: 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We're counting on hearing from you this morning. It is New Friend Friday, as Patty said, so all new member contributions are being matched dollar for dollar. Thanks to Marion Freeman and Corky Ellis. 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It's just a few times a year that we come to you and think of all of the hours that are unencumbered by the fundraising process that you appreciate this service. Specifically, on Sunday, how many hours do you enjoy listening to Maine Public Radio on Sunday? And there's a wonderful thank you. Kelly Corrigan is coming to town.
11: That's right. Really exciting opportunity to see Kelly Corrigan. She's coming to Hannaford Hall on Tuesday, October 20th. Hannaford Hall is in Portland. It's part of her Making Meaning in the Modern World tour with author and award-winning journalist Jennifer Wallace. 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
3: It's Morning Edition from NPR News. I'm Leila Fadel in Washington, D.C.
2: And I'm A. Martinez in Culver City, California. President Trump has repeatedly said that no one will be allowed to control the Strait of Hormuz, which would suggest he will not go along with a plan that keeps American and Israeli vessels out of it.
3: That is how Iran is describing the contours of an agreement it is negotiating directly with Oman. The proposal, which is still under discussion, would also involve a fee for the ships that are allowed to pass through. That's another red line for the White House.
2: NPR White House correspondent Franco Ordonez joins us now to discuss the latest talks. Franco, the president has said many times before that a deal was close, but in particular this week that a deal was really close. So what happened?
4: Yeah, it's just clear that what President Trump is saying publicly about progress is either not matching the reality of what is being discussed, or at least not being understood by the Iranians. I mean, this idea of who controls the Strait of Hormuz is the same problem that led to the breakdown of the Memorandum of Understanding signed back in June. And I was talking with Justin Long, Director of Defense and Foreign Policy at the Cato Institute, a libertarian nonpartisan think tank. And he pointed to the breakdown over one single paragraph, paragraph 5, and that's still being the issue today.
5: It's a bit like the unstoppable force that meets the immovable object. I mean, neither country's public position, at least, has changed significantly, and that was what caused the Memorandum of Understanding to implode in the first place.
4: I mean, paragraph 5 said that, quote, Iran will make arrangements and use its best efforts to facilitate traffic. Now, Iran interpreted that as they would be in charge of the waterway. But the U.S. interpreted it differently, as that things would go back to the status quo. But today, based on their competing statements, it just seems that little has changed.
2: Yeah, so why does this keep happening?
4: Well, I mean, the president is under a great deal of pressure to get out of this war, to reopen the strait, to get a handle on energy prices, gas prices. I mean, the president really wants to get the economy going again before the midterms, which are only a few months away. But he's also clearly looking down the road to what will be written about him in history books.
2: Now, that's like citing former President Herbert Hoover when he signed the Memorandum of Understanding in June.
4: Yeah, exactly. I mean, he mentioned that time Hoover a few times when signing the MOU, really out of concern for the economy. He mentioned not wanting to be compared to Hoover, who's, you know, known for not doing enough to stop the Great Depression. I mean, Trump's thrown so much military power at the Iranians to try to get them to comply with his demands, but they're just not caving. And instead, the Iranians, are making so many demands of their own, especially about controlling the strait, hence this stalemate. And that is leading to concerns from observers like Long, who worry that ultimately to get out of this war, the U.S. is going to have to accept something that is worse than the status quo, which was the Strait of Hormuz free of movement.
2: Yeah, that's not the only thing that the president has been defensive about. What do you make of Trump's pushback on reporting that the army is running low on munitions?
4: I spoke about this with Long as well, and he said that the president is basically trying to deny the math. Long said there's no question that the U.S. has gone through a huge proportion of its Patriot missile interceptors and other munitions over 5 months of war.
2: That's White House correspondent Franco Ordonez. Franco, thanks a lot.
4: Thanks, A.
2: The U.S. military is reorganizing its forces in the Western Hemisphere. They've ended Operation Southern Spear, which was responsible for strikes on alleged drug boats, and folded it into a new joint task force. Here's NPR's Eder Peralta.
6: The latest move came this week when U.S. Southern Command announced the Joint Task Force Western Hemisphere. A video introducing the news showed troops rappelling from helicopters and patrolling a jungle. Southcom Commander General Francis L. Donovan says the task force will put, quote, total systemic friction on drug networks.
7: We will apply total systemic friction, put pressure on the networks.
6: In practice, this means a unified command for many of the military's different divisions, an easier coordination with partner militaries. Last year in December, the U.S. Army did something similar, collapsing several headquarters into the Western Hemisphere Command, led by a four-star general. Explaining the shift, Major Joshua Delaney said it was in response to an environment that has reached a, quote, complexity and urgency not seen since the Cold War. You have China building strategic infrastructure from Peru to Argentina, he said, and you have Russian presence in Nicaragua and Cuba. Of course, these moves also come as the United States has stepped up military action in the region. Strikes against alleged drug boats have left more than 200 people dead since they started in September. And in January, U.S. forces swooped into Venezuela to depose President Nicolas Maduro. Both actions raised questions about their legality. Mark Kansian, a retired Marine colonel who now works at the Center for Strategic and International Studies, says these moves show the military is aligning with the Trump administration, which has said that the Americas are a priority. But, he says,
8: I was alive during the Cuban Missile Crisis, and this is nothing like the Cuban Missile Crisis. So, you know, we're not even close to that level of threat.
6: At the time, the Soviets had placed nuclear missiles in Cuba, which itself had built a formidable military. Today, argues Kansian, the U.S. is in full control of the Americas.
8: There is no military competitor in the hemisphere.
6: He sees all of these moves as organizational, not as a presage toward some urgent military action in Cuba or Nicaragua or any other country in the Americas. Eder Peralta, NPR News, Mexico City.

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2: 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Good morning. I'm Erwin Gratz. At 14 minutes now after 8 o'clock. It is day 3 of our summer fundraiser. 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Good morning.
3: Good morning, Erwin. Good morning, Patty. Good morning to you as a listener. Erwin Gratz, how much of a part of your morning is Erwin each day? 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It's New Friend Friday. We want to say thank you to Marion Freeman and Corky Ellis. Marion Freeman is a former board chair here at Maine Public, and she and Corky have hosted a number of events. 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
4: 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It's New Friend Friday, so if you are a new member, your donation will be doubled. We want to say thanks to Lisa Hamilton of Westport Island, Maine, Michael Fenderson from Freeport, and Roger Klin from Birch Harbor. Roger says he's a longtime listener and supporter. Keep it up. Well, thanks so much, Roger. We are longtime supporters. They mean so much to us. They help a lot. But if you are not a longtime supporter, this is a great day to give it a try because it's New Friend Friday.
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2: It's Morning Edition on Maine Public Radio. Good morning to you on this Friday morning, 20 minutes now after 8 o'clock. The Maine Supreme Judicial Court has affirmed the state's decision to award a 10-year Medicaid transportation contract to Colorado-based Motive Care. The social services nonprofit PENQUIS CAP challenged the state's decision in several regions. In its lawsuit, the agency alleged the process for awarding the $750 million contract was unfair. This week, the Maine Supreme Judicial Court rejected those claims, upholding the findings of a lower court. Earlier this year, the court rejected a similar challenge against the state brought by Waldo's Community Action Program. It is Morning Edition on Maine Public Radio. Good morning to you on this Friday morning as we approach 8:21. Time to check out that weather forecast with meteorologist Lou McNally.
0: Good morning, Irwin. Good morning, everybody. Hot, hazy, and humid to finish out the week. Daytime highs well up into the 80s, feeling like it's in the 90s, and heat advisories in effect for just about everybody except the mountains in the far north. So a little caution and care if you're working in the outdoors. A steamy night tonight, too, with temperatures into the mid to upper 60s, patchy fog. A few widely scattered showers and thundershowers today will become more numerous tomorrow, with high temperatures again to the mid-80s. Look for some clearing skies on Sunday. That's the way it looks from here.
2: Around the state this morning, in Augusta, it's mostly cloudy. A temperature reading is 74 degrees. Auburn's up to 76 this morning. Caribou's sunny, still at 68 degrees. In Sanford, it's sunny and 76. Rockland, mostly cloudy, and it's 75 degrees this morning.
5: Time now for StoryCorps. For decades, on hot days in Peabody, Massachusetts, you can hear the siren call of Alan Gann's ice cream truck playing Yankee Doodle Dandy. Alan served ice cream for generations, and he actually holds the world record for the longest career as an ice cream distributor. He came to StoryCorps with his wife, Rosalind, to talk about how he got started on his father's ice cream truck more than 70 years ago.
6: I started riding with him when I was 10 years old, and those days ice cream was a nickel and a dime, and the ice cream trucks were just pickup trucks, and they had chests built on the back, kept cold by dry ice. My father became known as the Jolly Man, and I was Jolly Junior. I got my license 3 days after I was 16. My father, he says, here, go on out, son. And I went out for business.
7: I remember hearing the truck come, getting all excited.
6: You used to come over to the ice cream truck with friends. They'd all buy ice cream. I would kibitz for a few minutes, and then I'd have to move on. I had to be out selling ice cream because you have to make hay while the sun shines. But it was in the cards for us to end up together.
7: Well, you were really, really cute with hair.
6: Well, thank you. You were 19 when we got married, remember?
7: Yeah.
6: And I was 23, and I wanted to get my own truck.
7: Remember, I said, you know what? Why don't you give me a lesson? Maybe I can help out here. And I did for a lot of years.
6: You made me what I am today, you know. Broke. After 71 years of selling ice cream, they know I'm coming. Like Pavlov's theory, you ring the bell, they expect me. One day I was out selling ice cream and somebody come running up, stopped me with a couple of little kids, and he was pointing to all the pictures on the ice cream truck. And he says, I used to get these screwballs off the Jolly Man. I says, see that picture over there? He looked up and he saw a picture of my father in the truck. So it's history, and here I am.
7: Ice cream is the great American pastime. It certainly made a big difference in our life.
6: Yeah, you're right. And I don't want to sound big-headed, but ice cream has given me a name like a Ted Williams or a Babe Ruth or a Larry Bird. I have the same recognition here in Peabody. I can't go anywhere without being recognized. I'm known. I don't know what else to tell you. But it's been a great ride. The scoop is, I love the business.
5: That was Alan Ganz, now in his 80s and retired from the ice cream business, with his wife, Rosalind Ganz, in Peabody, Massachusetts. This conversation is archived at the Library of Congress.
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2: 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I'm Erwin Gratz, and it's nice to have you there. 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Dave Warren and Patty White are here as well. 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
3: 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Thanks to Marion Freeman and Corky Ellis. They are great friends of Maine Public Radio. 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
3: Live from NPR News in Washington, I'm Dave Mattingly. Todd Blanche's nomination to be Attorney General is under growing political pressure. Another Republican senator, Lisa Murkowski of Alaska, says she will vote against Blanche's nomination when it comes before the full Senate for confirmation. Murkowski joins fellow GOP Senator Susan Collins of Maine, who says she too won't support Blanche. Murkowski says she's concerned President Trump's anti-weaponization fund could still proceed despite Blanche's order rescinding it. The latest farm bill remains stuck in the Senate Agriculture Committee, though NPR's Juliana Kim says the committee did agree to allow SNAP benefits to be used to buy hot rotisserie chicken.
4: The federal food assistance program, known as SNAP, generally doesn't allow its dollars to be spent on hot prepared food. Lawmakers on both sides of the aisle are now looking to change that. It became an amendment to the farm bill. Democratic Senator Amy Klobuchar, who represents Minnesota, told her committee members,
5: SNAP dollars, this is popular and affordable option, and I'm glad that this amendment was included.
4: Other supporters say it's common sense to give low-income families access to quick, protein-dense food. The farm bill now has to wait, though. The committee's failure to advance it comes as the Senate prepares to leave town for a five-week recess. Juliana Kim, NPR News.
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6: And this is Maine Public Radio News. Good morning. I'm Irwin Gratz. It's 8:31 on this Friday. The Board of Maine Health went ahead yesterday and voted to end birthing services at Lincoln Hospital in Damariscotta in mid-December. The health system issued a statement saying Lincoln will still provide pre- and postnatal care, with Midcoast Hospital in Brunswick providing labor and delivery services. The health system also says the board committed not to close any more birthing units for 2 years. As the Trump administration continues to target Maine for suspected Medicaid provider fraud, the State Department of Health and Human Services is touting an array of enforcement actions. As Steve Missler reports, the state named 35 affected providers.
7: On Wednesday, the department posted a notice on its website claiming that it had suspended payments to 5 providers based on credible allegations of fraud. It also terminated payments to 2 others, citing credible allegations of health and safety risks, and disenrolled 28 other agencies from its provider network because none had submitted claims within a year. The announcement came after Dr. Mehmet Oz, the celebrity doctor now heading the U.S. Centers for Medicare and Medicaid Services, visited the state for interviews with a right-wing website and Paul LePage, the former Republican governor now running for Congress. At first, DHHS did not provide the names of providers sanctioned, but it eventually released a list after Maine Public made a request, citing the state's right to know law. In December, DHHS announced that it had suspended payments to Gateway Community Services, naming it in press statements and distributing its enforcement letter. For Maine Public Radio News, I'm Steve Missler.
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8: For more about the legal protections for birthright citizenship and what these executive orders actually do, we've called up Kim Whaley. She's a constitutional scholar and professor of law at the University of Baltimore. Kim, welcome back to the program.
9: Great to be with you.
8: I want to start

0: by playing you something White House Deputy Chief of Staff Stephen Miller said in the Oval Office yesterday after President Trump signed the orders.
1: The 14th Amendment was passed exclusively in the aftermath of the Civil War so that to ensure that the children of slaves would be citizens. It had no other meaning and purpose outside of that. And that's been clear, obviously, since the day that it was passed.
0: Kim, is that true?
2: Well, this is an argument that was raised by the Solicitor General John Sauer in detail before the Supreme Court, and it was rejected. So Stephen Miller is not a Supreme Court justice. This is an argument that is should have been put to rest after the Supreme Court's decision in Trump versus Barbara.
0: Now, the Supreme Court, as you mentioned, ruled on birthright citizenship in June, reaffirming this is a right guaranteed by the Constitution. These executive orders, do they violate that court ruling?
2: On their face, yes, they do. This is a challenge to the authority of the Supreme Court, frankly. The court said, listen, this is about if you're born on U.S. soil. And it was affirmed in 1898 by the Supreme Court. The 14th Amendment says, and subject to the jurisdiction thereof, meaning that if you are subject to the jurisdiction of, you know, a foreign country because you're an ambassador and you have diplomatic immunity, for example, that doesn't fall within the plain language of the 14th Amendment. But saying now that, well, if you're born here pursuant to one of these birth tourism concepts, then that's an exception. That falls clearly outside the scope of what the Supreme Court in a 5-4 decision ruled this term.
0: As you point out, there are narrow exemptions for birthright citizenship, being born to a foreign diplomat. Does the president have the power to expand them, as he seems to be claiming he's doing with these executive orders?
2: That's a clear no as well. The court made clear there's no power by a president in an executive order to amend the Constitution. Justice Kavanaugh, in a concurring opinion, suggested that Congress might be able to make more exceptions, but he didn't get a majority. So that's not even the law. This is a case that really, frankly, I don't think should have gone to the Supreme Court to begin with. The justices in the majority claim to be textualists. The Constitution says all people, all means all. It's not a hard case. And Donald Trump is again trying to outmaneuver the Constitution and established Supreme Court precedent. And it's a challenge for this court that they've created a situation where he thinks it's okay to just, tinker with the rule of law.
0: Well, will there be an impact from these executive actions?
2: You know, there's already a regulation in place since 2020 that allows customs officials to basically deny visa entry for people on the suspicion that someone's here just to have a baby. That creates what's called a rebuttable presumption that then puts the obligation on the person to prove they're here for some other reason. So functionally, it's hard to see how this does anything other than create kind of a propaganda message and get people talking about whether it's legal. It's clearly not legal. And of course, the issuance of birth certificates isn't something the federal government does. That's done on a state-by-state basis.
0: So in your view, this is just about messaging rather than actual impact?
2: You know, Donald Trump's really good at moving the goalposts. This isn't one of those areas where it's even gray or unclear. He's done this with the law. He finds these parts of the law that haven't really been exhausted, and then he redefines them. This is something that's really established and clear. It's been established since the 14th Amendment, again, in Wong Kim Mark, 1898. And now our modern Supreme Court, a Trump-friendly court, has rejected his arguments. And so we all have to be careful about giving him any legitimacy around this. This is clearly unconstitutional. And I expect lower courts to, immediately, if given the opportunity, with a plaintiff withstanding, immediately to declare them unconstitutional.
0: So if these executive orders, as you say, are unconstitutional, what will be the grounds for challenging them if they go to court?
2: You just walk into court and say it violates, the 14th Amendment as interpreted by the Supreme Court now multiple times. The Constitution's the boss of everyone, including the President of the United States. This president challenges that, and unfortunately, too many people on the court have entertained that proposition, and it needs to be put to rest. He is not a king. He is subject to the rule of law, like everyone else in the nation.
0: That's Kim Whaley, professor of law at the University of Baltimore. Thank you, Kim.
2: great to be with you.
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4: 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I'm Erwin Gratz, joined today by David Warren and Patty White. 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
7: Good morning, I'm Laura Kane at the BBC. The number of confirmed Ebola cases in the Democratic Republic of Congo has now passed 4,000. The Africa Centres for Disease Control and Prevention says communities must play a bigger role in tackling the rapidly spreading outbreak. The BBC's Thomas Mukhwana.
8: This outbreak caused by the Bundibugyo strain of Ebola is described as the fastest spreading on record. A report published by the journal Science found that the virus was spreading within communities in DR Congo in mid-January before its detection in May.
7: Saudi Arabia, Turkey and Pakistan have signed a joint defense agreement to boost their collective security. The accord was signed in Saudi Arabia by Crown Prince Mohammed bin Salman, Turkish President Recep Tayyip Erdogan and the Pakistani Prime Minister Shehbaz Sharif in the holy city of Mecca. The agreement comes amidst the backdrop of the war between the US and Iran. And in Antarctica, an Australian aviation crew has carried out a daring midwinter mission in freezing temperatures and total darkness to rescue a US expedition member from a station there. The patient, in serious condition, was flown to New Zealand. Louise Robertson was the mission's co-pilot.
9: It's winter down there, so it's complete darkness. We had some what's called nautical twilight, which is a very minimal amount of light that's pretty much pitch blackness. And also the extreme cold temperatures were right on the verge of the limitation of the aircraft.
7: I'm Laura Kane at the BBC in London.
4: And I'm Erwin Gratz, Maine Public Radio News. Good morning to you on this Friday morning. Portland police are reporting a suspicious death after finding a badly injured person Wednesday night lying in the breakdown lane of I-295 South next to the walking path across Tookie's Bridge. The person, who was 21, died of the injuries at Maine Medical Center. Police say they took a suspect into custody and there's no danger to the public. No names have been released yet. A 78-year-old motorcyclist was killed in a crash Wednesday night on I-295 in Freeport after having what police believe was a medical event that caused him to veer off the left side of the northbound highway. The victim was identified by state police as Edmund Goodman of Freeport. A Maine health nurse detained by ICE last week was to be released yesterday, according to Maine Congresswoman Shelley Pingree. A Department of Homeland Security spokesperson said Wednesday Deborah Capicia was originally from Zambia, had overstayed a visa. In a video posted to social media yesterday, Pingree says that's misleading because Capicia had applied for asylum.
10: You come in on a visa as she did. She applied for asylum, as was necessary for her to stay here. She's been legally granted work authorization, and she's going to work helping Maine people, working at our hospital.
4: Over 100 nurses and supporters rallied Wednesday outside Maine Medical Center in Portland, calling for Capicia's release and urging Maine Health to sponsor her for permanent legal status. 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Good morning. It's Friday, August 7th, our time approaching 8:46.
0: President Trump's plan for a giant arch in Washington, D.C. is facing criticism from a federal agency. Trump wants to build it across the Potomac River from the Lincoln Memorial. The National Park Service says that would obstruct the views of dozens of nearby historic sites. NPR's Rachel Treisman reports.
11: The Trump administration has been talking about building an arch in this particular spot since last fall.
12: This monumental arch will beam at 250 feet tall in honor of 250 years.
11: That's White House spokesperson Caroline Levitt showing designs to reporters back in April.
12: And stand on ground that is currently empty green space in Memorial Circle on Columbia Island, a man-made island in the Potomac River managed by the National Park Service.
11: For many, it's the location that's the problem.
13: Anything that would be built there would be controversial.
11: Especially the arch, says Ed Sterley. He leads government relations for the nonprofit National Parks Conservation Association.
13: But I think what makes this so controversial is the pure scale of it. We're talking about one of the largest monuments to ever be built in Washington, D.C.
11: At 250 feet tall, the arch would be more than double the height of the Lincoln Memorial. It's gotten considerable pushback from historic preservation groups, veterans, and concerned citizens. And a report released by the National Park Service this week underscores those concerns. It lists 37 sites whose historic significance would be disrupted by the arch, including the Capitol Building and the Washington Monument.
13: It's going to have a tremendous impact, you know, not just on Arlington National Cemetery, but the entire National Mall and the landscape of D.C.
11: There are other places in D.C. where a giant arch would have a smaller footprint, says Greg Werkheiser. His law firm, Cultural Heritage Partners, is involved in several lawsuits against the Trump administration's construction projects. But, he says, location hasn't really been a part of the conversation.
14: They skipped over real consideration of alternatives and just went to what arguably is the most concentrated collection of important historic sites in the country.
11: The White House and the Department of the Interior didn't directly answer NPR's questions about whether alternate locations were explored. But the administration is defending Memorial Circle as a fitting place for the arch and celebrating the idea that it would be visible from other historic sites.
14: It's as if the president is saying, only if I jam my arch between Arlington Cemetery and the Lincoln Memorial and make it tower over everything else in the city, will it be noticed?
11: One person did propose an alternative, David Maloney, D.C.'s State Historic Preservation Officer. In a June letter to the National Park Service, Maloney suggested the arch could be built in Anacostia, a less developed part of D.C. He said an arch there would, quote, enhance the city's monumental landscape rather than detracting from it.
14: I think had he chosen an alternative, not only would some of the folks who are opponents now not be opponents, but I think they would be supporters.
11: Sterley says conversations about new monuments in D.C. typically start with the question of where to put them, but that wasn't the case with the arch. He said the federally required review process, which is called Section 106, is happening very quickly and with little input from outside experts. It only started after a federal panel had already approved the arch's design in May.
13: As this continues to move forward, it feels like more of a box checking than an actual legitimate process.
11: And he worries that will be the norm going forward. A federal panel packed with Trump allies voted last month to weaken Section 106. Those changes, if enacted, would make it easier for the federal government to build near historic sites, with implications for the arch and other places across the country. Rachel Treisman, NPR News.

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2: 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Good morning to you on this Friday morning, 10 before 9. We'll check out the forecast in about 5 minutes. But right now, we want to check out the latest from Patty White and David Warren. Good morning, guys.
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4: Join Teresa Call from Dover, New Hampshire, Karen Shepherd from Freeport, Anita Thomas from Topsom, and Mary Van from Nashville, Tennessee. 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
3: 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It's Morning Edition. We're going to the BBC coming up at the top of the hour. But my guess is, Patty, that many people love programs that maybe not are, that aren't airing at the moment, and you actually go back and listen to an interview. I was referenced to an interview yesterday as a result of a conversation with a friend, Michael Bass. Thank you for recommending the Fresh Air interview with Billy Strings. And many people are familiar these days with Billy Strings, who just did two sold-out nights at the Cross Civic Center here in Portland, and a wonderful interview on Fresh Air, which I've listened to just a half of it. 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
3: 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We're charging towards the weekend, Erwin. We need to know just how blazingly hot will it be.
2: Well, it's going to be pretty hot, I think, although it may be easing up just a bit when we get to the weekend. Today, though, heat advisories are up for heat indices that could approach 100. We'll leave partly sunny skies, muggy conditions, highs low 80s to mid-90s, with some isolated showers and thunderstorms possible. That continues tonight. Overnight lows supposed to back off into the 60s. If they actually do that everywhere, it'll be a little cooler than last night. Tomorrow, partly sunny, spotty showers and storms, highs 80 to 90 degrees with cooler readings along the down east coast and the higher elevations of the western mountains. And then the Sunday, it's partly sunny, some mountain showers, highs still 80 to 90 degrees.
4: Oof, well, it's so hot out. 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
3: 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The painting is called Floating Larch. 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
4: 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I listen sometimes very early in the morning. Mm-hmm. Sometimes I got to get up early in the morning. And I mean, still, even, you know, 3 a.m., there's really great programming on. And it's all possible because of listeners like you.
3: It's so easy to take it for granted. It may be the last thing you listen to in your car, so it's the first thing that comes on when you turn your car back on in the morning. 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Let's try this, Patty. 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
3: I think that went well. 1-800-866-1475. 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They believe strongly in independent journalism and freedom of the press. 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It is an honor to be here with you, Patty. Thank you for another great
4: David.
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0: BBC News with Govinda Gill. Saudi Arabia, Turkey, and Pakistan have signed a defense agreement to boost their collective security. It means an attack on one would be seen as an attack on all. Here's Joe Inwood.
5: Pakistan and Saudi Arabia already had a joint defence pact. This agreement, signed in the holy city of Mecca, brings in Turkey, a significant military and industrial power. All three mention their shared faith in official statements, leading some to dub this the Muslim NATO. But experts say this is not a replacement for the Western Military Alliance, of which Turkey is a member. It does, however, reflect growing concerns around America's reliability as a partner, about the actions of Israel, plus the destabilizing effects of the war with Iran.
0: Police in Thailand say a student has killed seven people in the north of Bangkok, including teachers at his school and earlier two of his grandparents. The 14-year-old then shot himself. More than 30 others were injured. Thailand's prime minister said the shooter's friend had told police he'd been under great stress. He said this suggested he planned the attack. The BBC's Jonathan Head is at the scene.
6: Very vivid accounts from some of the students here describing them hunkering down under their desks as he went systematically from classroom to classroom, firing multiple shots into each of them. The police had said they're quite surprised at how lethal he was, how accurate he appears to have been with the gun, so they think he may have had some kind of firearms training. Obviously, there has to be an investigation as to how he got hold of a gun and quite a significant amount of ammunition. He had around 30 rounds still on him at the time that he shot himself.
0: The Africa Centres for Disease Control says communities must play a bigger role in tackling the rapidly spreading Ebola outbreak in the Democratic Republic of Congo. The warning came as confirmed cases in the DRC passed 4,000, with around 1,800 deaths. Our Global Affairs reporter Richard Kugoe is following developments.
7: If you look at the numbers, the outbreak is spreading rapidly. What is happening is that, especially rural communities, a lot of them seem to be quite disengaged with what's happening, especially from the regional capitals in places like in Bunia and in North Kivu province, where the disease is quite prevalent. So really changing the opinions and perspectives of the local population, getting their buy-in for them to believe and even to support the health response, I think that would really be critical.
0: Spain has threatened Italy with countermeasures if it doesn't lift its suspension of the free travel Schengen agreement introduced after the Spanish North African territory of Ceuta was overwhelmed by tens of thousands of Moroccans. A Spanish government statement says if Italy doesn't act by the end of Sunday, Madrid will be obliged to adopt proportional measures to protect the interests and dignity of its citizens. World News from the BBC.
8: Good morning on this third day of Maine Public's summer fundraiser. I'm Alfred Russo here, And I am joined by
9: Molly Enking, Maine Public's climate editor. Great to be with you, Alfred.
8: Absolutely. It is a great morning here. It is going to be a warm one. And there is already all kinds of heat and donations flying in on this new Friend Friday. We are having a great time here this morning with all first-time donations being matched right now by Marion Freeman and Corky Ellis. Marion is Maine Public's past board chair, and her and Corky have hosted many public events on behalf of Maine Public, and they believe strongly in independent journalism and freedom of the press. 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
9: And now is a great time to call in to donate. 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
8: It's a great way to frame the day and see what's going on, what happened while you slept.
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8: Absolutely. 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
10: Hello and welcome to NewsHour. It's coming to you live from the BBC World Service studios in central London. I'm Tim Franks. We're beginning with the news of a school shooting in Thailand, an attack that happened mid-morning local time. Police say that a 14-year-old boy first shot his grandparents and then, with a handgun that belonged to his grandfather, went to his prestigious school on the outskirts of Bangkok and shot dead five teachers and injured more than 30 others on the school campus. The boy is then reported to have shot and killed himself. This footage was recorded on a mobile phone by a student in one of the classrooms. Three shots, but you could also probably just hear there the gasps later on you hear on this bit of footage, stifled weeping as the pupils clad in their blue uniforms crouch on the floor underneath their tables trying to stay as quiet as possible. These students later talked about what they had witnessed.
11: I was working in the room when I heard a gunshot, followed by several more continuously. At first I thought somebody was playing with a gun, so I called my friends to hide inside the room.
12: He first opened fire underneath Building 5, then went up the building shooting students as he went. After that, he went up to another building, Building 4, and shot at every room. I don't know why.
11: One of my friends got shot. He walked up to the door and just fired. I don't know the shooter, but he seemed to be a student with special needs.
10: A little later, the Thai Prime Minister, Anutin Chanwirakun, arrived at the school and revealed that a friend of the shooter had told the police that the boy had been under great stress. And the Prime Minister had this message for those who said there needs to be better screening to stop weapons being brought into places such as schools.
13: This really has nothing to do with security measures in the school. And if you're talking about this particular case, the gun is a registered one and it is kept in the house. Some way, somehow, we don't know how this child got access to the gun.
10: The Thai Prime Minister speaking a little earlier on today. The BBC's Southeast Asia correspondent Jonathan Head is based in Bangkok. He's been at the school today. Jonathan, what more have you been able to learn about how this shooting unfolded?
14: Well, the same way, you know, as you've just done, listening to the terrifying testimony of the students and teachers who witnessed it I'm actually standing in the enormous basketball-covered multi-purpose court in the school where we've been based since they opened the school up. I'm facing one of the buildings where the shootings took place, and one teacher described to us how he went up to the fourth floor. Now, to get a sense, it's a very big school, it's 3,000 students, so there's an awful lot of classrooms. It's very typical of schools in this part of the world. You have access to the classes is on an outside corridor, sort of like a long balcony facing open to the air, and that he was going along this out sort of corridor, simply firing repeatedly into each of the classrooms. So, you know, we've heard very vivid accounts, very scary accounts. I mean, one girl describing watching her teacher being shot, and the fact that so many teachers were killed might suggest that this young teenager, this 14-year-old, had a grievance against them. The police have said he was extremely accurate. They are very surprised at how many lethal shots he fired, and was able to kill the teachers that he targeted. But of course, he's hit a lot of students as well, and some of those remain in critical condition in hospital. But very many questions. I think the biggest one of all will have to be not about gun laws so much in Thailand, more about enforcement and more about gun culture. There are just so many guns in this country. I mean, more than 10% of the population own a gun. There are more gun deaths in Thailand every year per capita than there are in the United States. And those are issues that have come up before in previous shocking incidents involving gun crime that I've covered and that have happened many times before. Up to now, I've never seen anything much done about it. The Prime Minister talked about toughening the laws again, but the laws are very strict. It's very hard to get a gun license, and this appears to have been a licensed gun. It's more the culture of guns, that people love them, they have them hanging around, and clearly if this young man did get the gun from his grandfather, who we think is now one of his victims, there was very lax gun culture in that house.
15: So unlicensed guns, but you're saying ready access to those guns?
14: Yes, I mean, there are thought to be about 6 million licensed guns in Thailand. And the thing about a gun license is they can be passed on hereditarily. You can pass them down to your son. So somebody who got a gun license back in the 1950s could have passed that all the way down through his or her descendants, which means that the number of licenses is very high. Now, cap's been put on that now. But the other problem in Thailand is I can tell you, because I know people who've done it, it's very, very easy to get an unlicensed gun here. It's all about money. Thailand has very porous borders. There are a lot of guns washing around in the country. The armed forces and the police, who are very well armed, are not always good at keeping tabs on those weapons. Guns involved in crimes have often been found to originate in either the military or the police. And then you've got a war going on in Myanmar on one border. You've got massive smuggling that goes across other borders. There are a lot of guns in Cambodia as well. It's just there are an awful lot of guns about. And if the authorities want to tackle gun culture, which is really, I think, the problem here and behind many other incidents, that would involve much bigger changes than just changing the law.
15: And just in terms of this particular incident, Jonathan, I mean, as you say, there are much bigger questions perhaps for Thailand to answer. But just in terms of the sort of methodical nature in which this teenage gunman appears to have been operating, I mean, from what I was reading, that the initial reports of gunshots came in at around 10 o'clock this morning. It seems as if it took the police some time to arrive. Is that correct?
14: No, I think the police were here pretty quickly, and they nearly always are. And this is, you know, Nonthaburi is a big urban area on the outskirts of Bangkok. It's got a lot of public facilities, including police stations. There were ambulances here very fast as well. Their problem is it's an absolute warren, the school. It's so big. Imagine 3,000 schools, lots of stories. They were trying to track down where he was. I think it did take them more than an hour. But he appears to have, you know, he shot himself and killed himself. And they found multiple rounds of ammunition on him. He appears to have just decided just to end it by himself. I don't know, to be honest, whether they could have moved faster, but I doubt it would have made a difference to the casualties. I mean, there may be some questions which obviously the Prime Minister has raised about the mental stress he's under. Thailand has not in the past been very good at dealing with mental stress issues in the population. There have always been issues in schools too about severe punishments, severe rules. Again, we don't know whether that really was a factor here in this school.
15: Okay.
14: There's a lot to be found out yet about how a 14-year-old could do something so terrible.
15: Indeed. Jonathan Head at the scene of that shooting. Thank you very much. US researchers say they have used artificial intelligence to design completely new viruses, the first time whole genomes have been successfully designed by AI. The advance has been heralded as a very significant moment for science, but significant potentially in two contending ways, as a revolutionary new tool for creating drugs and treatments, but also one that could perhaps be used maliciously to create new harmful pathogens. Simon Clark is a microbiologist at the University of Reading in England and joins us now. Dr. Clark, thank you for your time. This was a very specific sort of virus that was created. Tell me about it.
16: Yeah, they're called bacteriophage, and they're viruses that infect bacteria and lyse them. They pop them when the virus reproduces inside it, and that has meant that some people have suggested that they could be used to treat infections that are resistant to antibiotics.
15: Right, and the idea is that, I mean, synthesizing viruses has been done before, but what is new here is that this artificial intelligence model created an entirely new virus.
16: Yes, these are viruses that don't exist in nature, and that's interesting from an evolution, this study of evolution, but it presents a number of potential problems for safety and ethics.
15: Yeah, I want to get on to that, but before we do, and it is hugely important, as I think you've been signalling, just about the process, one of the parallels that I saw that has been drawn and is perhaps useful for non-scientists such as me is that we're sort of used to AI models that are very adept at reading, in my case, English, trawling the English language through these large language models to suggest sort of new bits of text. This AI model trawled DNA, I mean, the sort of the language of life, in order to come up with a new model. Is that a reasonable parallel?
16: Yes, it is. Language, words are just code, and that's what DNA is as well. So the same principles have applied.
15: And in terms of, let's talk about the promise before the potential danger. The promise of this, presumably, is that you could create not just a new types of viruses to deal with bacteria, but, you know, new vaccines, maybe new antibodies to help those with immune problems.
16: Yeah, I mean, this work directly doesn't facilitate that, but it certainly has been suggested that AI can be applied to those challenges, and people are working on that.
15: Right. And in terms of the potential peril here, explain to me how that might be the case were there not to be significant guardrails put in place.
16: Well, this study has come up with versions of a virus that are fitter. They're better able to replicate. And what these researchers have done is disabled their AI model so that it cannot make versions of viruses that infect us or animals, etc. But of course, the genie is out of the bottle. This is proof of principle. And there are lots and lots around the world of different AI models. And there's nothing to stop somebody generating their own AI model using genetic code from viruses to generate viruses that could infect us, could cause a problem.
15: And that presumably also we would have difficulty detecting because they would be brand new.
16: They would be brand new. They would spread. They could potentially spread pretty rapidly. Vaccines and treatments that we already have might not work against them. But it's a might, not a wouldn't.
15: Understood. Dr. Simon Clark, microbiologist from the University of Reading, thank you very much for such a clear explanation of what sounds like a potentially very significant development involving the use of artificial intelligence in designing these completely new viruses. More about it from our health correspondent, James Gallagher, if you want to read about that on our website, bbc.com/news.
17: 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Thank you. In Maine weather today, a heat advisory for much of the state, isolated showers and thunderstorms, otherwise partly sunny, very warm and muggy, highs 83 to 94. For tonight, isolated showers or storms, warm and humid, lows 63 to 69. For tomorrow, partly sunny with spotty showers and storms, highs 80 to 90, much cooler along the down east coast and higher elevations of the western mountains. And tomorrow night, showers and thunderstorms end, lows 60 to 68. 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
15: This is NewsHour. It's live from the BBC in London. I'm Tim Franks. The story now of a rescue mission unlike any other. Never before had a plane landed in eastern Antarctica in July in the depth of the Antarctic midwinter, amid some of the most hostile conditions the continent could throw at the crew. They were on an urgent mission to rescue an US expedition member who'd been taken ill at the McMurdo Research Station on Ross Island. One of the four pilots on board for the five-hour flight from Hobart, Australia, was Captain Louise Robertson.
18: The Antarctic conditions are probably the most inhospitable for aircraft or people or operations in the world. Not only cold and dark conditions, but strong winds and weather conditions are very likely. So we had to collaborate with the forecasters to make sure that we were getting the best possible weather window and make sure that also the runway would be available after a large snowstorm that occurred the day before we were due to go down there. And then for the actual operation and arrival, we were battling with the minus 40 plus degree temperatures, which meant there are a lot of calculations and corrections for our heights and altitudes for our approach.
15: Why does the extreme cold affect your flying in such an extreme way?
18: There's limitations on the minimum temperature for the aircraft to do with the fuel temperatures and operating temperatures. And then because the air is so cold, it's so dense, the aircraft is then actually flying at a lower altitude than what we would expect it to be. Well, the aircraft may be aiming for, say, 3,000 feet, but in reality, it's more like 2,500 feet. So we apply the correct temperature correction to make sure that we're actually at 3,000 feet.
15: That must be rather unnerving. I mean, I'm sure in your great experience as a pilot, you take a lot of this in your stride, but it sounds as if these were calculations that you were almost having to make on the fly and that get it wrong, and it could potentially have very serious consequences.
18: Absolutely. It is another consideration that you wouldn't have for a normal flight.
15: And I guess, I mean, the whole time you must be having to balance, is this flight feasible? Is it getting to the point where it actually may be dangerous for us to embark against the fact that you're trying to respond to a medical emergency?
18: Yeah, we have a very strict set of guidelines that we follow as a company that we've set up over the many years that we've been operating to Antarctica. If the weather approaches any of those limitations, then we will not continue the flight and we'll turn around and go back to the mainland.
15: Tell me about the people who had to prepare the runway, because I guess the conditions on ground must have been absolutely miserable.
18: Yeah, they did a phenomenal job. They're the crew at McMurdo Station that are there for the winter. It's a compacted snow runway, so it's a 3 kilometre long runway surface that they groom to give not only a flat surface, but also it has to have a certain amount of friction. So it can't be ultra smooth because otherwise it's too slippery for our aircraft to land on and break. So there was a snowstorm on the day before we went down and they had to get their groomers out and go and do about 6 hours of work to make sure the runway was operational for our arrival, which at minus 40 plus degrees, strong winds and snow showers was a fairly incredible feat for them to complete in that time frame.
15: Yeah, and this is midwinter as well in Antarctica, so presumably there isn't much light.
18: That's correct. Yeah, we aimed to land at nautical twilight, which would have given us the greatest amount of light. But in reality, it was still pitch black. So we had very little light for our arrival. We could very clearly see the runway and the lights around the runway, but there was no other lighting in the area. So it was very hard to judge the depth and the length of the runway. It was quite a visual illusion.
15: How quick was the turnaround?
18: We're on the ground for exactly 1 hour.
15: And the other pilot, this is your husband.
18: My husband was in the cockpit with me when we did the landing. It's a small team at SkyTraders, so we do all tend to fly together fairly regularly. And we're both captains with the airline, so quite often we can sit in either seat and fly together.
15: And how's your patient doing? Do you know?
18: We're not up to date, except that we've heard he's recovering well.
15: Captain Louise Robertson with that rescue in the deep midwinter in Antarctica. Now, Zambia holds its general elections next week with the cost of living, unemployment and healthcare top concerns for many voters. So much so familiar, you might think, but there is something else that always vies for attention in Zambian politics: campaign songs. Local artists take centre stage, producing catchy political tracks paid for by the political parties. The BBC's Dingindaba Jonah Buyoya has this report.
19: When elections are around the corner in Zambia, there is one thing that's guaranteed to get the whole country moving. And we're not just talking about the ballot boxes. We're talking music. In this country, campaign season doesn't just come with speeches and manifestos. It comes with bangers as well. Proper dance floor anthems that turn political rallies into the biggest parties in town. In fact, people actually look forward to these political songs, like these young men from Lusaka in Zambia.
20: They do make us feel nice, poor.
19: Why does this work so well here? Well, Zambia is a youthful music-loving country. A catchy tune spreads like wildfire. It makes complex messages simple, fun and memorable.
21: Most of the messages in the songs do speak to me, so that's why I listen to them.
19: The other truth is, music pulls huge crowds and gets people talking and dancing. Here is Brian Wembia, president of the Zambia Association of Musicians.
22: So when you have a conversation with an ordinary Zambian artist today about why they have made the decision to rally behind political parties, most of them are saying it's a business opportunity that only comes once in 5 years.
19: Of course, even beyond just Zambia, music has long been a vital force in African politics as a tool for resistance, mobilization, unity, education, and critique. As African nations fought for freedom from colonial rule, music became a unifying force and expression of national pride. But in Zambia, it has been a part of election campaigns from as far back as the 80s. In the past decade, however, it has become stronger and much more commercial. It's so much of a big deal in Zambia that in the 2026 election, even Tanzanian artist Harmonize joined in the fanfare, producing a song for a presidential candidate there. Some people, however, are not very impressed by this. They believe that artists have a huge influence which must be handled responsibly and not sold to the highest bidder.
23: Of which them, they are benefiting from the money, but people now be deciding because their favorite artist is singing for a particular part, so they'll follow in that line instead of them reasoning according to their own understanding.
19: Dreams is one of the many artists doing political songs, and he's getting both backlash and praise.
24: It's not like I'm advancing an idea that seeks to exterminate the very existence of our own people. It's a business choice, and we cannot demonize the fact that an artist has been contracted by, you know, a named political party for a service.
19: As the debates rage on, one thing's for sure. In Zambia, music energizes rallies and reflects shifting politics.
15: Some of the excellent political music that's on offer in Zambia. That was Dingandaba Jonah Buyoya with that report. 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

0: Good morning. This is Maine Public Radio. I'm Molly Enking, the climate editor, here with Alfred Russo, the transmission manager. 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
1: Absolutely. It's New Friend Friday here, thanks to Marion Freeman and Corky Ellis. 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So it's really an opportune time to give. So please pick up the phone and give at 1-800-866-1475 now.
0: I don't know about you, but I would be like a kid in a candy store at the farmers market with $20 worth of vouchers. 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And yeah, Farmers Market Friday here on Maine Public Radio, New Friends Friday here on Maine Public Radio. 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
1: 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All you have to do is take a few minutes of your time, and if you're driving, pull over, get your credit card or bank account information ready, call up the number 1-800-866-1475. Friendly folks on the other side of the line will take your information down, and you can just choose to give in any amount that you feel good about. There is no pressure in the amount. There's no minimum amount. Everything is helpful. 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It doesn't have to be recurring. We'd love it for you to be a evergreen friend, but if that's not in the cards for you right now, a one-time gift is wonderful, and we would super appreciate it. It'll only take a few minutes, and you'll be on your way. If you'd like a token of appreciation, you can go on mainepublic.org. There's all kinds of thank you gifts on there that you can check out. But I think there's some special thank you gifts in this fundraiser.
0: Absolutely. Yeah, we're back yet again with another Maine Sea Bag. This one is custom for Maine Public. It's been designed by Maine artist Alan Bray. We're looking at it here in the studio. There's actually two versions. There's a standard sea bag, and there's a sea bag with a clasp in case you're
1: new
0: carrying,
1: for this year.
0: Yeah, laptop, something heavy. You want to make sure it's not flapping open in the rain. And I'm looking at the sea bag, and it's gorgeous. There's a pond shivering in the foreground. There's trees reaching out of the summer grass, and it's all this sort of green growth against a blue sky. I use my sea bag that I got last donation drive all the time.
1: They are wonderful.
0: Yeah, if we're talking about swag, this is a great one. And you can go online and take a look. If you call in or go online and give a $50 a month donation,

0: a $60 a month donation for the bag with a clasp, you can receive this Maine Public Sea bag.
1: And it's made by Maine artist Alan Bray. It's called, the painting that he made is called Floating Larch, inspired by a scene on Spencer Pond in Greenville. Many of you know where Greenville is. If you don't, it is in sort of the center northern part of the state. It is super beautiful. It is characterized by mountains and lakes. It's Greenville for a reason. There's a lot of greenery, and there's sure a lot of greenery on this sea bag. You can take it home for $50 a month or $60 a month with the clasp. And the sea bags are upcycled. They are made in Maine fully. They're sailcloth. So something to feel good about internally, externally, and by supporting your public radio station at 1-800-866-1475. 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
0: 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It's Friday. 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
0: Thank you.
2: You're with NewsHour. It's live from the BBC. I'm Tim Franks. A judge in the U.S. state of New Mexico has fined the social media giant Meta more than $500 million for failing to warn the public about the dangers that its platforms, including Facebook and Instagram, pose to children. It's the largest ruling against the company over the issue of child safety. The judge said Meta had significantly added to the mental health crisis among the young, and so that the company's actions could be classified as a public nuisance. Juliana Arnold's teenage daughter Coco died in 2022 after a person she met on Instagram sold her pills laced with fentanyl. She blames the app for her daughter's death and gave the BBC her reaction to the ruling.
3: It's obviously, you know, very bittersweet, but it is finally feels good to know that the court didn't just say Meta failed kids, you know, it put a number on it, and $567 million has meaning. And the fact that the judge found Meta knowingly built the products, you know, that harmed our children, and then just treated the harm as a cost of doing business like it didn't care, really felt a little bit like a little bit of justice being done and showing that we're moving in the right direction of holding these companies accountable for the harm that they're doing to our children.
2: Chris Stoker-Walker is a tech journalist who's been covering this story. What has he read into the judge's ruling?
4: Judge Brian Beidscheid here basically said that they caused an enormous amount of psychological harm and sexual exploitation to children. He equated it to the idea that they are effectively polluting our lived environment by bombarding young people effectively with inappropriate content, stuff that makes them feel really bad, harms their mental health. And it was this fine that was subsequent to the one levied actually for the harm caused in March that is trying to remedy that, effectively saying because of the harms that Meta is now decided to have caused by this judge, they must offer some sort of funding to try and compensate for that by allowing New Mexico to use this to sort of support those who might have been harmed.
2: You mentioned that this is the second of two cases in New Mexico, and I think if my arithmetic is correct, we're getting on for almost $1 billion in damages being awarded against Meta. But, I mean, that is a fraction of their operating profit, isn't it? In those terms, it's presumably not that swinging for Meta.
4: Not enormously. They make that back in revenue terms in about a day and a half, probably a little bit less than, maybe 30 or so hours. They turned over $61 billion in revenue in the last quarter. So not a huge amount in the grand scheme of things, but I do think that it is an indication, at least, that if this is just one of many cases, suddenly those could all start to add up. And that really, I think, will be what's causing Meta to change.
2: as you point out, Chris, this is but one of a huge wave of lawsuits.
4: Yeah, we're talking in the hundreds here. And really, it was opened up the floodgates by that decision that we saw here in New Mexico, but also a subsequent one in California. A teenager called Kaylee, who had alleged much of the same thing. And basically, her solicitor, her lawyer, took an interesting approach to trying to argue this case, because often these tech companies defend themselves by saying, well, we are but platforms. We just pass through what happens. What the solicitor who was representing that teenager, a 16-year-old who had been severely harmed there, was that actually they ought to be judged as if they were defective products, of saying, well, if we had defective razor blades, or we had defective deodorant, or we had defective foodstuffs, you would be liable for this. So why are we not treating these social media platforms in much the same way?
2: Do you think this sort of patchwork of cases that we're seeing in US states could lead to the sort of political pressure where you will actually see the US government federally try and bring in some sort of new regulations? Or is that unlikely to happen, particularly in the US with the current administration?
4: Yeah, I think it's unlikely to happen, Tim, precisely because of who is in the current administration. Donald Trump has signaled that he is very much in favor of American supremacy in all sorts of areas of technology. But ultimately, America has kind of sorted it out in a very stereotypically American way. Rather than taking the approach that Europe does of regulation and trying to chop big companies down to size that way, they've taken it to the courts. And often in America, the courts rule all.
2: And that was the tech journalist Chris Stokel-Walker. Kelly Stonelake is a former Meta executive turned whistleblower and advocate for children's online safety. She began working at Meta, then Facebook, back in 2009, spent nearly 15 years at the company, rising to director of product marketing. She left, though, saying that she'd faced harassment for raising concerns around child safety and has since sued the company. It's a case that is still underway. In the meantime, she's also been a witness at political inquiries into social media platforms and civil trials. And Kelly joins us now. Thank you for your time, Kelly. How significant do you think this judgment is?
5: Oh, thank you so much for having me. This judgment is enormously significant. It was significant when it was a $375 million judgment the day before the Los Angeles trial verdict on the young woman named Kaylee that was just mentioned. But now we're talking about nearly $1 billion, which while it's true, certainly that Meta makes, as we just heard, $60 billion a quarter, that's gross revenue. Profit is about $60 billion a year, and a billion of that is more than a percentage point. And so when we start thinking about how you extrapolate the damages to children on a state-by-state or a per capita level, we're talking about a meaningful impact on their bottom line, which is the only way to get their attention and to drive actual change.
2: When you say to drive actual change, I mean, we did ask Meta to come on the program. They declined, but they did give us a statement saying, we work hard to keep people safe on our platforms, be transparent about the challenges of identifying and removing bad actors and harmful content, and we remain confident in our record of protecting teens online. Now, I mean, you know, they are saying that they are driving change themselves.
5: Mm-hmm. Yeah, I think that Meta is the only competent party in the changes that they're making to keep kids safe online, because what the public gets to see and what jurors get to see and judges get to see is a mountain of evidence that makes very clear that the opposite is true, that Meta knows their products cause harm, don't do enough to change that, and then really tries to perform care in the way you just mentioned. I mean, for example, Meta teen accounts, which are meant to create a safer version of their products that are safe for teens, when those were independently tested, 47% did not work as described. Like, some did not even work at all. And giving parents the quote unquote peace of mind of parental controls or oversight, them not actually working, and then blaming parents and lobbying to keep them out of courtrooms is a real, it's a real move in deflection and smoke and mirrors.
2: So is your argument that these safety tools, some of these selective bans that governments are bringing in, that these don't work and that you really have to talk about redesigning entire platforms?
5: Yeah, you have to like put on your hat as if the job was to keep people that use your product safe and to deliver on the promise that technology should improve our lives, which is the sad thing is Meta had the opportunity to be doing that from the beginning, but they have really focused on how to maximize profit at the cost of everything else. And even when I worked there, you know, I left because of what I saw firsthand. And one of those things was, hey, let's ship an education center for parents on this product. We're going to imply we have parental controls, but they won't actually exist when we launch the product. We're just going to make sure parents feel like their kids are safe.
2: Kelly Stonelake, very grateful to you for getting up very early for us in California. Thank you very much. It's 50 years since the long, hot British summer of 1976 brought us the birth of a musical movement called punk. And marking this moment is a gathering of more than 300 punk bands in Blackpool, a seaside resort in the northwest of England. 30 years on from when this rebellion festival began, as David Sillitoe has been discovering, Britain's 60-somethings have been rediscovering their disreputable past.
6: Blackpool is today awash in a sea of spiky hair and punk T-shirts, looking slightly tight around some middle-aged midriffs.
7: How long have you had the mohawk?
8: 40 years, near enough.
7: You remain committed to punk?
8: Oh, yes. It's in the blood now.
9: So this is Rebellion, a gathering of punks and like-minded souls from all over the world.
6: And this is Jenny Russell, who helped found this now thriving punk extravaganza.
9: There were probably more punk bands now in the world than there ever was in the 70s and early 80s.
7: Everyone said punk was dead.
9: Not a chance.
6: Bands that thought it was all over 40 years ago have had an Indian summer as a legion of fans have returned to their roots, with many finally embracing that mohawk hairdo in their 60s.
10: Two pots of lager and a packet of crisps, please.
7: Is this your everyday hairdo as well?
11: Yes. I work for the police in Wales, and this is how I go to work every day.
7: How's your pogoing these days?
12: At the minute, it's not very good because I've got an infected toe.
7: How long have you been rocking the mohawk?
13: Today only. I'll be 64 in October.
14: His mum wouldn't allow him to dye
15: my
14: his hair.
15: My mum gave me a guilt trip at the age of 17, saying, if you dye your hair, I'll be very upset. And I went, OK, mum. And that was it.
7: And when did you dye your hair? What age?
15: 54.
6: And alongside them, a new punk generation. These are the Dollheads from Las Vegas. And they're already punk veterans.
16: Oh, that was unreal. Seeing people actually singing our songs, like they know who we are. It's just crazy to me.
7: Can I ask what age you were when you started in the band?
17: Six.
6: As someone who was considered too old for punk 50 years ago. Charlie Harper of the UK's Subs. He embraced it in the summer of 1976, and he's still playing.
7: I mean, I'd like to ask your age.
18: 82.
7: People were saying in the late 70s that punk had died.
18: Luckily, all those people who are saying punk's dead are dead.
7: Spirit of punk man.
18: We can say things about governments and stuff, what pop bands will never do. We got freedom. Punk is like a wild animal, it can't be tamed.
6: Charlie Harper and punk rock, growing old disgracefully.
2: David Sillitoe, among the punks. I wonder what the collective noun is for punks. It's probably something rather rude. Anyway, that was David Sillitoe reporting 50 years since the birth of punk.
17: 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Northeast food system. Wolfsneck.org.
0: Good morning. This is Molly N. King, Maine Public's climate editor on Maine Public Radio. I'm here with Sam Russo, and we're here in the studio to remind you, just a quick break from the BBC, that this is the third day of our summer fundraiser, and we're hoping that you'll call in to 1-800-866-1475 or go to mainepublic.org to donate and be part of our summer fundraiser. It's New Friend Friday. 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
19: I'm Ira Glass of This American Life.
20: Hello. Should I be on headphones?
19: Yeah, that'd be good. And recently I sat down in the studio with somebody who I work with here at the radio show, Seth Lind. Seth, how long have you been at the show?
20: Almost 18 years.
19: 18 years. And how many pledge drives have we done together?
20: 35.
19: Because basically you and I are the ones who put together the pledge drive twice a year for This American Life. Every year, year in, year out.
20: Yeah, we make a pledge show twice a year.
19: And I dragged you into the studio because you said one sentence to me when we were sitting in my office 2 minutes ago. And I was like, please come into the studio and let's discuss this. What was that sentence?
20: This past year is the first time I have ever pledged to public radio.
19: I have so many questions. You and I have made 35 pledge drives together.
20: Yeah, only 35.
19: And you heard all the things I was saying in countless pledge modules.
20: Yeah, edited them even.
19: You mixed them.
20: Yeah.
19: And you're saying that in 18 years, 35 pledge drives, I never said anything that was convincing to you?
20: I mean, I didn't think of you as talking to me.
19: Don't you listen to public radio?
20: Yes.
19: Isn't that the person who I'm talking to?
20: Yes.
19: And so many of the spots I'm saying, literally I'm saying in the spot, you might think you're not the person I'm talking to.
20: Uh-huh.
19: Yeah. And you heard me say that dozens of times in these different pledge spots. And like, seriously, you never, like, this is a completely sincere question. You never thought for a second I meant you? You didn't take it to heart?
20: I did, but I also, and I'm not defending this, but I'm just explaining what happened in my brain. I also thought, you're talking to other people, not me.
19: I mean, all I can say is like, et tu, Seth? I mean, this is the thing that everyone listening to us right now who hasn't pledged, this is what they all think. They all think, well, yeah, I listen to the station a little, but I'm not really the person who's supposed to pledge.
20: I know, right?
19: So, after all those years, what finally got him to pledge? What's so crazy is it wasn't anything special. He was listening to the pledge drive. They were saying the same things they always say. Nothing new, nothing he had not heard before. But somehow, the truth of those things finally got to him.
20: I remember I pulled my car over and pledged on my phone because it just hit me like, oh, it really is me.
19: And in the weeks after that, something happened that really, really surprised him.
20: Okay, so I had heard this thing that people have said in the pledge drive that I didn't believe. And that thing was, it feels different to listen after you're a member.
19: Oh, you thought it was just like nice words that we say?
20: Yeah. And I was very surprised that it was true. When I listened to one of the stations I pledged to, WFUV, it's a music station. When I listened as a member, I felt like I was part of something. And I feel that way every time I turn it on now. Like I'm helping actually make the thing that I'm enjoying. And I thought I was doing it like so I'd feel not guilty and like a good person. And it's just, I don't know, it's just more than that. It also is that, but it's more than that.
19: All right. Well, if you want to live without that feeling, I'll say to everyone who's listening right now, if you want to go through life without experiencing this one experience, which sounds like it's a pretty good one, don't pledge. And if you want to make your life richer by having this one experience, listen to me now. I am talking to you and telling you, you are the person who listens enough.
20: Here's how to pledge.
0: 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And I was just telling my friends here in the studio, I think this very clip from Ira Glass was what made me become a first-time giver. Back when I was living in New York City, I called in, and I think Ira says something in that clip about a cup of coffee. 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
1: 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That is the number to call. You can give an amount of $7 today, and that will be doubled to $14 as a New Friend Friday, thanks to Marion Freeman and Corky Ellis. Mm-hmm. There's never been a better opportunity to give it the first time than when there's a match going on. So don't wait as long as that clip could offer. It doesn't have to be that many years. It could be the first time you've ever listened today, and we would love to hear from you. But, you know, if you've always been waiting and wondering who this messaging is for, it mm-hmm. is for you. So please give us a call at 1-800-866-1475 and take advantage of the generous match for all new members. Or perhaps you want to increase your Evergreen donation. We would love to hear from you as well. We will happily take up the phone and be able to increase that commitment on an ongoing basis to help support the business of journalism, as well as supporting all of the wide range of broadcasting we are able to do around the state. We have towers all over the state covering so many different rural areas, and we're so pleased to be able to do so thanks to the listener support that has occurred. 1-800-866-1475 is the number to call.
0: Yeah, that's right. 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
1: 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That is the number to call to be a Maine Public member. And we have some folks to thank that have been calling in here. We've got Catherine Jorgensen of Belfast, Maine. It is on all the time. It is the only thing I listen to. Thank you, Catherine, for your dedication.
0: Catherine.
1: Yeah. We've also got David Coleman from Bar Harbor. He says, I think they are the best news organization in the planet. That's pretty high praise. We'll take it. Thank you to those folks. 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
0: Absolutely. 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We've got Maine Public Sea Bags. We've got tickets to Kelly Corrigan on Sunday. Are you familiar?
1: I am.
0: Yeah.
1: It's very exciting.
0: Yeah. So if you want to be a part of that and more, you can call into 1-800-866-1475 or go online to mainpublic.org.
1: And if you've never given before, it's quite simple. All you have to do is pick up the phone or go online, have some credit card or banking account information ready. The whole process only takes a couple of minutes, and then you just elect the amount of money you would like to give. And select a thank you gift if that's what you're interested in, or if not, that's okay too. And then you get to go and listen to On Point, knowing that you have contributed and that you are a member in making this happen. Listening to NPR is not the same when you have not given. When you have, you have a certain pep in your step, a glow in your smile, a warmth in your heart, knowing that you are contributing to making this whole thing work. Because it's a crazy business model. We give out the product for free, and then we hope people think it's worth giving some money back in return. And it's worked for many, many years, and it is thanks to all of you out there listening. 1-800-866-1475 is the number to join the many folks who have made this work.
0: Absolutely. 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
1: Thank you.
3: This is On Point. I'm Meghna Chakrabarty. In the mid-2000s, Kevin Jarrett thought he had found the American dream. He was a real estate agent in Cape Coral, Florida, and he bought a waterfront house there for himself for nearly $750,000. In a 2010 interview with PBS's NewsHour, Kevin remembered the unique feeling of satisfaction and security that comes with owning your own home.
4: I walked into the home, stood right here, put my hands on the counter, and looked out here, and I said, this is it. This is where I want to be.
3: That satisfaction and security were almost immediately wiped away. The 2007 housing market began to collapse, followed by the 2008 financial crisis. The value of Kevin's home plummeted by more than 50%.
4: Everything started crashing, and I didn't have the cash to pay it off like I expected to. So I started paying the minimum and then the below minimum, which just kept adding on to the back end of the house. I tried to keep everything going as long as I could, waiting for something to change, because everybody said that this market crash was going to last 6 months. Well, obviously not.
3: So Kevin's debt kept growing. Eventually, the bank moved to foreclose.
4: During that process, I also lost my family. I went through a divorce. My wife and my daughter now live up north. I mean, I have literally lost everything.
3: And obviously, Kevin is far from alone. By early 2012, more than 3 million Americans had lost their homes to foreclosure. Mortgage-backed securities tied to those homes were suddenly worth nothing. And they took down all the exotic financial products that banks and investment firms had created to ride the wave of greed and speculation that helped fuel the original housing crisis. Given how interconnected the financial system is, huge companies had massive exposure to these toxic assets. That's basically what gave way to 2007, 2008, and 2009, because the bottom fell out of those companies and threatened to take the U.S. economy with it. Lehman Brothers, then the nation's fourth largest investment bank, filed for bankruptcy. More terrifying, Fannie Mae and Freddie Mac, which together owned or backed half of the U.S. housing market, were also on the verge of collapse. So in a matter of days, hours really, the federal government stepped in with hundreds of billions of dollars to bail out the banks and take the failed mortgages off their books. So this history is important because many of you will remember that you, that Americans, still had to weather the Great Recession of 2009 and beyond. They didn't get a bailout, and millions, as we said, lost their homes. But the federal government wasn't going to hold on to those mortgages forever. By 2012, President Barack Obama talked about finding a way to get the foreclosed houses occupied again.
5: We're working to turn more foreclosed homes into rental housing. Because as we know, and a lot of families know, that empty house or for sale sign down the block can bring down the price of homes across the neighborhood.
3: However, the Obama administration did not sell those homes back to individual Americans. You clearly heard Obama say there that he wanted to turn the foreclosures into, quote, rental housing. So the administration essentially had decided to divest of the homes by selling them in bulk to investors. In 2012, the Federal Housing Finance Agency, which oversaw Fannie Mae and Freddie Mac, began pooling homes into large groups and auctioning them off. The first auctions were in places hardest hit by the housing crash, like Atlanta, Phoenix, Las Vegas, Los Angeles, Chicago, and parts of Florida. Remember, Florida is where Kevin Jarrett lived. One investor in September of 2012 bought 700 repossessed Florida homes for $78 million, or about $110,000 each. An absolute fire sale. NPR visited Doug Bryan, who was buying foreclosed houses in California and Arizona.
8: We purchased almost 1,300 homes. We actually bought 137 homes last month.
3: For generations, the single-family rental business had been dominated by local landlords who owned a handful of properties. Brian believed that companies like his could do it on a much larger scale, and eventually that investment model expanded to other cities.
8: There are no brands. This is really an unprecedented opportunity for us to come into a new space and be the one to set the bar in terms of how this industry is going to be run.
3: The auctions were an act of expediency designed to help the government quickly unload tens of thousands of homes. But since the Obama administration never opened up these auctions to potential owner-occupiers and mandated that the homes be turned into rentals, it also marked the beginning of a structural change in the U.S. housing market. Because investment firms and corporations and private equity firms had now become landlords. Over the next decade, large investors assembled portfolios of thousands of houses, in some cases tens of thousands. By 2022, large investors controlled 18% of single-family rental homes in Charlotte, North Carolina, 21% in Jacksonville, Florida, and 25% of Atlanta. And as those companies grew, critics began to argue that they were no longer just buying distressed assets. They were directly competing with families trying to buy homes of their own.
22: If you're a single mom, if you're the married father of two trying to buy a home owning a small barbershop, you cannot compete with Wall Street.
3: So that's why we went over this history, because here we are now. You just heard Georgia Senator Raphael Warnock speaking earlier this year and talking about the 21st Century Road to Housing Act. Now, that act passed Congress with strong bipartisan support. President Trump refused to sign it, but the act still became federal law in the middle of just last month. And it's been called the most significant housing bill in a generation. It's a big, complicated bill, but today we're going to focus on one part of it: new guardrails around private equity and corporate ownership in the housing market.
22: We need to continue to build homes in Georgia, all across the country. We are 5 million units short in housing in our nation. And that's what's driving up the price. There's just not enough stock. And so what I want to do is to stop the spread of corporations buying homes. So if you're already in a home that's owned by one of these corporations, this does not force the corporation to sell that home. But what we're trying to do is stop the spread.
3: But truthfully, corporate ownership of single-family rentals across this country really, really varies based on where you live. So how much can we blame the nation's housing affordability crisis on Wall Street or private equity? Because when you look nationwide, large investors still own barely 1% of homes. Now, of course, in places like Atlanta, as we said, that percentage is much, much higher. But will this bill even make a difference in the housing crunched locations of this country, like Atlanta, Georgia? So that's what we're going to look at today. And we're going to start with Carol Camp Yakey. She's the Marshall S. Snow Professor of Arts and Sciences and a professor of public health at Washington University in St. Louis, and also co-author of the forthcoming book, When Wall Street Is Your Landlord. Professor Camp Yakey, welcome to On Point.
9: Thank you for having me.
3: And by the way, you join us from WABE. No, that's not you. Our next guest will be doing that. I'm sorry. I was going to put you in Atlanta here for a second. Forgive me. Okay. So I want to actually start with where we are right now in terms of large scale corporate ownership of single family rental homes across the United States. That 1% number that I quoted actually makes it sound like they are a diminishingly small part of the rental housing picture in the United States. Would you say that?
9: Yes, but they aren't. It depends upon which region of the country you're talking about. Because while we like to concentrate on one region, say the Sun Belt, as if that is the region where they predominate, I've had colleagues across the country who are talking about the same problem in Oakland, California. Throughout the Midwest, as far as Boston, you have the same issue of single family rentals and billionaires who have entered into the housing market.
3: Okay. Throughout the Midwest, tell me more about that, because you're right. That's not an area that I thought very often when it comes to this consolidated ownership of rental housing.
9: But you must, because remember, one of the main issues that an area is that the investors look for are blocks of distressed properties that have been foreclosed upon, and largely, albeit not exclusively, in neighborhoods of color. So you can look at Kansas, you can look at St. Louis, Missouri, you could look at Cincinnati, Cleveland, Ohio, you can look in the metropolitan area of Philadelphia. Same thing for Boston. This is not to exclude the Sun Belt region, but the issue is national. It's not regional.
3: Okay. Point taken, and thank you for clarifying that. We are going to sort of focus a little bit on the Sun Belt today, and we'll hear from voices representing that area in just a minute here. But Professor Camp Yakey, the reason why I wanted to go over that 2007, 8, and 9 history in detail is because, I mean, other folks have said this, and I'd like you to elaborate a little bit. How much of a change in terms of norms of ownership in single-family rentals did happen in that 2012 period when the Obama administration decided to do these large auctions of distressed assets to investors?
9: Well, it's important to look at the financial aspects of it, but you have to look at the fact of what homes represent for Americans. They are the American dream. That is the place where you build wealth and psychic income. But houses are more than just shelter. Mm. Housing is wealth, and housing is health as well. So it wasn't just so much of a financial disaster that has occurred, but it's a physiological and emotional one as well. But you really have to go back to earlier than the Obama administration because of the predatory loans and the downturn in the economy that impacted people financially so that they couldn't pull themselves up because they lost jobs, foreclosures, banks,
3: mm-hmm.
9: had lost the bottom.
10: Yeah.
9: And the government came in and supported them. I'm not suggesting that they shouldn't have. However, it didn't trickle down to mom and pop or Main Street.
10: That's
9: or
10: right.
9: low-income workers.
10: Well, Professor Campiecki, hang on for a second. Please forgive me. I just have to take a quick break here, and we'll have a lot more when we come back. This is On Point.

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3: 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Good morning. I'm Molly N. King, Maine Public's climate editor. I'm here with Alfred Russo, our transmission manager. And we're here to just take a little bit of time out of your favorite programming to ask you to contribute to our summer fundraiser. 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
4: 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Or online at mainpublic.org. And while we're at it, we have a few other folks to thank here. Diane Fredett of Old Orchard Beach and Ken Voorhees of Litchfield, thank you both for your generous donations. We really appreciate it. If you'd like to have your name read out, absolutely call us up, 1-800-866-1475, and you can become a new friend today with your first time ever donation, or maybe you've always been giving. You've always given a few dollars a month because that's what worked for you at the time. 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Maybe today is an opportunity to revisit that. 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You're pleased with what we're doing here. 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And it's with your support that we are able to. 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
4: I think all listeners of Maine Public probably identify as lifelong learners. That's why a lot of folks tune in. It's to constantly have your mind challenged and expanded by all the different concepts and things of the world. A portal to the outside. Those folks will be probably more in a traditional classroom is what that program is interrogating. Mm-hmm. But all of us can identify here as lifelong learners. 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
3: Absolutely.
4: I think you are yourself.
3: Yes.
4: 1-800-866-1475 is the number to call to be a member. And one other thing we've got going on here is the exciting tradition of the Maine Public Sea Bag. It's limited edition with artwork by Maine artist Alan Bray from Sangerville. And he has drawn this, he has painted this painting called Floating Larch, inspired by a scene on Spencer Pond in Greenville. It features a pond shimmering with summer light, lily pads and greens blossoming through the water, trees coming out of the shoreline in their sort of summer greens, nice deep hues. There's clouds on a nice soft blue background. I believe there were cirrocumulus and alto cumulus clouds.
3: Wow, look at you, cloud expert.
4: And then one cool little Easter egg about this sea bag, it features the Maine state flower on it. If you look really closely, it is a deciduous conifer. And as many folks do or do not know, the pine cone is the state flower of Maine.
3: Yes, absolutely. So
4: 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Or if you want one with a clasp on it, it's an extra $10 a month, $60 a month. 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
3: Absolutely. 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I love watching High School Quiz Show Maine. 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

0: I'm Jennifer Rooks, and this is Maine Calling. For 25 years, a quarter of a century, older students in Maine have been able to take classes in all sorts of topics through Maine's statewide senior college network. It is the only one of its kind in the nation. Today, we'll find out how it works and why learning later in life can be beneficial. My guests are Donna Anderson, who is Executive Director of the Osher Lifelong Learning Institute, commonly known as OLLIE, at the University of Southern Maine. Susan Garan is a volunteer and board president at Midcoast Senior College in Brunswick. And Eileen Kreutz is instructor and student with the Goldleaf Institute at the University of Maine in Farmington. Join the conversation. Have you taken a senior college class, maybe taught one, or are you looking to learn more about this? Send a brief email, talk@mainepublic.org, post on Facebook or Instagram, or give us a call. Again, the phone number is 1-800-399-3566. That is different than the phone number for the Maine Public fundraising drive. Again, for Maine Calling, 1-800-399-3566, and we hope you'll take part today. Thank you all for joining us. Donna, I think because so many people I know who have participated in OLLIE or another senior college, it's almost easy to take it for granted. But other states don't have what we do here in Maine, do they? And this extensive senior college network, how did it come about?
1: Well, it's interesting. I think in the late 90s, the state legislature was inspired to create a network of senior colleges throughout the state. Then it was 17, including a senior college at USM. And each of those colleges were independently able to create their own local senior college that would serve the needs and the kind of interests of their own communities. So it started back then. It's continued through now. Each individual senior college recruits both faculty, most of which are volunteers, and members, which join each year to take a variety of new classes and workshops, some of them topical for the region in which they're set. And in 2001, the senior college at USM was endowed by Bernard Osher, who really created the first OLLIE in the country here based on the senior college. So we are continuing the legacy of senior colleges and adult learning.
0: So when we say a 25-year anniversary right now, it's sort of older than that. It's 25 years that it's been formal and that OLLIE has sort of been a convener, but really this is even older than 25 years. And I want to be really clear that classes are not for credit, right? No, no tests, no grades, no pressure, correct?
1: That's absolutely true. And so it creates this freedom in the classroom for people to come out of a desire to learn without having to worry about attendance, but especially tests and assignments. People come kind of freely and with joy and excitement. And the teachers are also not usually regular faculty. So they bring a different kind of passion and a wide variety of topics that interest them, not just liberal arts, but also things like birding and nature activities, gardening, all kinds of interests that kind of bind together adult learners.
0: Eileen, the senior college you're involved with is called the Goldleaf Institute. That is a different name than OLLIE. Tell us, how did the Goldleaf Institute get started?
2: The LEAFS is an acronym for Lifelong Education at Farmington. And I want to add something. We were one of the earlier senior colleges in the network, but I want to add something to what Donna said, which is the big benefit for places like, I live in just outside of Farmington, is that we can take classes with other senior colleges in the network without paying the membership fee elsewhere. We simply, you can choose their class, you can pay for those fees, but then take a class. So I've taken things at Augusta, up at Presque Isle, up at over at Sage, et cetera. It's been great to have that wider range.
0: And you say without paying the fee, most of the senior colleges have a fee, it sounds like. Eileen, how much is that? Is that a large amount of money?
2: No, each college would have to answer this. Each setup would have to answer for themselves. But I'm looking at our current term, and the highest price on this one is $14. That's a class that meets a number. Ours is based on how many times they meet. The lowest is $8. And so that's very reasonable for people to jump in and give it a try.
0: All right. Susan, tell us about Midcoast Senior College.
3: Well, Midcoast Senior College just celebrated in 2025 our silver anniversary. And so we have been there pretty much from the beginning. We're not associated with a specific university. We're a standalone non-for-profit. We offer stimulating education for anybody over the age of 50. And we have two sessions in the fall and two sessions in the spring in which you can sign up to take courses. And then we also have free educational programs for the community in the early summer months. And I say that kind of tongue in cheek. They occur in May, and I don't particularly see May as a summer month in Maine, but we call it summer wisdom. And then in January and February, when many of our members are reluctant to commit to driving during icy conditions, we have a winter wisdom where, again, we offer 1 hour community lectures for free. And so we have multiple opportunities for ongoing learning.
0: When you say community learning and community lectures, I'm guessing you don't have to be 50 years old to take part?
3: You do not. We welcome anybody who is interested in the topic to come to the session. And we have, usually in our wisdom series, we'll have anywhere from 100 to 150 people who will show up for the free 1 hour lectures. And the topics are a wide range, anything from the importance of humor in health to what's happening in the Middle East, to any variety of topics. And we're actually very rich in the state of Maine with speakers who love the opportunity to share their expertise with the community.
0: Mm. And Susan, you're a nurse by training, so you have a specific perspective on senior college. Let's talk about, from a medical perspective, what some of the benefits are of taking a class or two every year.
3: Well, you know, we're coming together at a perfect junction right now, and that is our knowledge of how the brain works at the same time that we're seeing huge changes in societal education. So the brain is an incredibly complex organ, but we now understand that the brain makes connections with neurons, and we've got billions and billions of neurons that send signals that help our bodies do what we want to do. And I like to liken it to a forest. And so in that forest, if you just went out to walk in the forest, you'd have to make a path, and that path you might trip over roots or bushes or whatever. But if you walk that path on a frequent basis, then the path becomes clear. And the ability of the brain to make those connections or break those connections depends on our ability to continuously stimulate the brain. And the World Health Organization, among many other organizations, talks about that strong link between new connections in the brain, that's known as neuroplasticity. So new connections in the brain and the ability for those new connections to either help prevent the development of dementia as we age, or prevent it altogether, or make it much, much later in life. And so that constant stimulation of the brain and building these new connections becomes vital to our health.
0: Donna, I want to build on something Sue said a little bit ago, talking about these community lectures and open to all. That is something that Ollie is thinking about deeply, isn't it? How to connect generations. It's so interesting because we're having this conversation today about senior college. But Donna, I know you're looking to reach out to Gen Z.
1: Yes, it's interesting because we're at USM, we're surrounded by undergraduates and graduate students. We've worked with, we've created the Ollie Fellows about 5 years ago, and we've participated in funding some projects that have to do with environmental and social justice. And that has been very interesting, but we're talking to the provost and to some colleagues on campus about connecting enthusiastic Ollie members with undergraduates to find common ground, to explore topics of mutual interest, and maybe even to solve problems in our community together. And the interesting thing about that is, and I think everyone on the panel will agree, our members love to talk. They have confidence in their ideas. They want to discuss things. They thrive on provocative questions. And that confidence and enthusiasm is a bit of a role model for undergraduates who may be just finding their feet in terms of confidence and their sense of just really ability to converse and to question the authority. So our idea is that by bringing together these two populations, we can really begin to create a real pathway to lifelong learning, build the confidence in undergraduates, and feed the passion of adult learners to know more about Gen Z, about what they're thinking, about what their priorities are, about what we could work together. So it's a new avenue for innovation here.
0: And I want to toss to Eileen and ask you, Eileen, you know, I'm thinking about the programs we've done on Maine Calling about loneliness, and especially as people age, maybe they've lost a spouse, maybe they've had to move away from the place they lived their whole life. I'm guessing it's simply a great place to meet interesting people at a certain point in your life.
2: Well, right before I came onto this call, I was in a Friday morning a regular class called Views on the News. And when it started, I threw out a poll real quickly to the members who were on the screen. This was an online class. And I got these answers on how Gold Leaf has enriched their lives. Very quickly, I'm going to read them down. They've become more involved, which was just spoken to. They like learning about the wider community. It's a place to talk politics, which a person who just moved downstate hasn't found that yet in her city. And the biggest one was it got them moving. Several people mentioned that. And I look back at our offerings this term for summer. We have seven options that involve movement, classes, everything from fly fishing introductions to disc golf, to summer rambles, et cetera, and kayaking, of course. And the moving thing is very big. And for those who aren't moving, we have an armchair visit to Patagonia. So that kind of rounds the selection.
0: Wow. Well, we do have to take a break, but you can give us a call and join the conversation. 1-800-399-3566 or send a quick email, talk@mainepublic.org. This is Maine Calling. We'll be right back.
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5: Good morning on this day three of our summer fundraiser for Maine Public Radio. I'm Alfred Russo here, joined by Lucy. 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
6: 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And that would be amazing and incredible. And we're so grateful to you. So call us at 1-800-866-1475 and think about the impact that Maine Calling and other amazing shows that we have, our locally hosted news, our NPR programming, anything from across the public radio world, what that means to you. 1-800-866-1475.
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0: Welcome back. This is Maine Calling. I'm Jennifer Rooks. Maine's Senior College Network offers courses on a wide range of topics across the state. What do students and instructors get out of being part of this learning environment? Joining me for the hour, Sue Goran, volunteer and board president with Midcoast Senior College, Eileen Kreutz, instructor and student with the Gold Leaf Institute at UMaine Farmington, and Donna Anderson, executive director of USM's Osher Lifelong Learning Institute, or OLLI. Share your comments and questions. Our email address is talk@mainpublic.org. Our phone number, and this is the main calling phone number, 1-800-399-3566. On the line now is Bernard Kubetz. He is an instructor with the Penobscot Valley Senior College in Bangor. Thanks for calling in, Bernie.
7: You're welcome.
0: Share some of your professional background with us and how you ended up becoming a senior college instructor.
7: Well, I was a Maine trial attorney for 52 years, and as I pondered my retirement, I tried to figure out what I wanted to do next. A close friend suggested teaching, and I thought that might be an interesting thing to do, so I contacted the Penobscot Valley Senior College, learned about the college, took some courses myself, and then started teaching, and I used my legal background. So I've taught courses on the Supreme Court and the court systems in general, the separation of powers. I've taught courses on Maine's economy, the state of American democracy. And I've had the opportunity to bring in some terrific guest speakers, like our senators and congressmen, judges, college professors, elected officials, including our governor, and industry experts. And it's been a wonderful, it's been a challenging, and it's been a very rewarding experience.
0: I was just going to say, it sounds as though you think that was a good idea, and you're glad you took your friend up on a suggestion.
7: Absolutely.
0: What do you think, what do you get out of being involved with senior college?
7: Well, a lot of hours of preparation and a lot of rewards. The classes I've taught have drawn 60-plus people, all of whom are curious, interested, taking the courses because they're really focused on the subject matter, lots of questions, and I've come away extremely satisfied and challenged, but feeling very good about contribution I can make.
0: Thank you so much for calling in. That was Bernie Kubetz, who teaches at Penobscot Valley Senior College in Bangor. Let's see, we'll go to Jean calling from Poland. Hi, Jean, go ahead.
8: Hi, Jennifer. I'm a member of the Lewiston Auburn Senior College, where I've been both taking and teaching classes for the past 10 years. I'm a retired educator, so for me, teaching at senior college was, as soon as I learned that this was a volunteer activity and that senior college needed good teachers to thrive, it was a no-brainer for me as a way I could contribute, in a way I could keep up and continue to develop my teaching skills. And also for me, teaching is just another way of learning. and I'm a person who gets a real rush out of learning new things. And it's also, senior college has been such an important source of both, not just intellectual stimulation, but also social connection for me. I think it kept me sane during the pandemic. I live alone, and when most of my sources of social connection shut down, the Lewiston Auburn Senior College, which was already using Zoom, switched to Zoom without missing a beat. and I think I was the first person in my family to hear of Zoom or to know how to use it.
0: So, oh, I love that.
8: It's so important to me during the pandemic. And I just wanted to reiterate how lucky we are in Maine to have this whole network. I think there are OLLIE programs in every state, but there are often like one or two or three for a whole big state, and they're few and far between. And you're really lucky if you live near one and can get to it. But in Maine, where in Poland, where I live, I am within reasonable driving distance of six different senior

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1: No matter what you're interested in, and no matter what your learning style is, you can find a senior college that meets your needs and is accessible to you.
2: Well, Jean, thank you so much for calling and sharing your experience. We'll move on to Steve from Falmouth. Hi, Steve. Go ahead.
3: How are you doing today?
2: Good.
3: I'm calling because I wanted to make sure people knew that there's an alternative to the senior colleges, which is that the entire Maine university system provides free tuition to anyone over the age of 65. So you can pick any current class out of a catalog and sign up for that. And if they're prerequisites, if you have prerequisites that aren't in the U.S. or the Maine system, either from Life Learning or from other schools, you can talk to the instructor and explain, you know, what the prerequisites are. I've never been turned down for a single class. And so it just expands the range of classes available.
2: Steve, let me be clear. So you have gone to classes, for example, at the University of Southern Maine that require prerequisite, and you said to the teacher, well, I took this class at senior college. I didn't get credit for it. It wasn't a grade, but I learned a lot, and that was good enough.
3: No, I took a class at another university during my school years, which covered that. And it may also be that, you know, the instructor, depending on the class, might accept life experience or other types of classes as well. But don't let something that says prerequisites required stop you, especially if you have prerequisites and are interested.
2: And Donna, I see you nodding. You have students who have done similar things.
4: Well, it is true that you can audit regular university classes at no charge. You need the permission of the instructor. And so that discussion that Steve is talking about is actually quite important in getting permission. And as a person auditing the class, you don't necessarily have to do the reading or the assignments, but your experience, of course, is enriched greatly by doing that work. So that is certainly open. It's a different experience than the senior college experience because you're sitting in a classroom with regular matriculated students, but that option is certainly open to anyone in Maine over 65.
2: Thank you, Steve, for that. An email from Karen. She lives in New Hampshire, but is a Maine Public member, and she's wondering, is the Senior College Network available only to Maine residents? She'd be interested in online courses. We're getting thumbs up from anybody, everybody.
4: I would say the pandemic was a difficult time for us all. But during the pandemic, all of the senior colleges in Maine kind of jumped onto Zoom, and the network itself got very strong in terms of collaborative working together. So if you are out of state and you want to take an OLLI class, for example, we honor the membership of other OLLIs across the country. That's kind of unique. You can be out of state and become a member of any senior college and have access to classes in the network. So I don't think being out of state is a prohibition. And it does, you know, Zoom has connected our communities of snowbirds. It's interesting to see how all of us have members who will take a class and continue to participate in the winter if they're in a warmer place for the season. We have siblings from across the country taking classes together, and we welcome that. We have friends from different parts of the country participating. And I also know that some of us have travel programs, day trips, and even international travel that are open to anybody in the network. So there are a whole variety of kind of formal and informal learning experiences that we share and collaborate on.
2: And just for the record, both Eileen and Susan have been nodding the whole time. Eileen, go ahead.
5: Oh, very quickly, I remember a couple of book discussion groups with our through Gold Leaf, where we were talking with folks in Chicago who signed up through Gold Leaf and were part of the discussion. So they're and it was on

0: On Zoom, and that is a question. Out of the COVID, we came up with plans immediately, as has been mentioned, and it's a vibrant part of our program that works very well.
1: Sue.
2: I would agree with both Donna and Eileen. You don't have to be in state. And we also look at hybrid courses so that if you're in state and you're able to be live in the room when the class is occurring, you have the opportunity to do that. But if you're out of state, either as a new member or you're a member, but you're a snowbird and you're in the warmth for the winter, you can join online via Zoom. So we try to make sure that we have not only courses and options for socialization in other ways through trips and so on and so forth. We want to meet our learners' needs wherever they are. And so certainly that works for people out of state as well.
1: And I want to follow up on this question of different ways to take the classes that are different than getting in a car and driving to a location. Every time we do a Maine calling that relates to life in rural Maine, one of the big issues is transportation. And I'm guessing there are people who don't drive anymore that take part in classes through Zoom. But I'm also wondering if any of your organizations have set up sort of, informal carpool agreements. Go ahead, Sue.
2: Yes, Midcoast Senior College, we've actually not developed our own internal transportation system, but we have a number of retirement communities that, if they have, for example, five students who are taking classes and need transportation, they provide that for them. And so there's that opportunity when somebody is hesitant to drive or they just simply don't drive anymore to be able to get that transportation through their retirement community. But we also find that so often, many of our students, the education, we like to say the education is the invitation, but the community is the outcome. And so they get to know each other and they do set up carpooling opportunities. And that works out very, very well because they have socialization opportunities on the way to class, during class, and then on the drive home as well.
1: And Eileen, you're in rural Maine. What would you add to that?
0: I would add to that that we do have a waiver system to deal with liability issues regarding carpooling, but it's been a real plus for some of our older folks who are not driving, who can then get a ride to a class. We use it all the time, and we use it safely and carefully, and it's been great.
1: Well, we do need to take another quick break. We're talking about the Senior College Network in Maine. Our phone number 1-800-399-3566. We'll be right back.
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4: Hey there, everybody. Happy Friday. This is a very interesting episode of Maine Calling. Right now, we are taking a couple of moments to talk to you in the middle of this program to let you know that you can call 1-800-866-1475 to donate to Maine Public Radio as part of our summer fundraiser. My name is Lucy, and I'm here with my colleague Alfred, and we are talking to you about the ways you can donate and some of the perks that you might get. One of the big gifts that people look forward to every year is part of our summer fundraiser, and that is the Seabag collaboration that we do every year. This year, our Seabag features a beautiful painting by Maine artist Alan Bray, and there are two types of Seabags that you can get. One is the traditional kind of, medium-large size bag, but this new option that we have this year is a clasped version. So when you donate at the qualifying level, you will receive one of these sea bags as a gift if that is what you choose. And let me just say, I took this clasped version of the sea bag out for a little photo shoot yesterday, and the clasp was very secure. So if you've had sea bags, you know they're great for the beach. They're also great for a work bag. That's what I use mine for. Well, if you don't want your water bottle or towel or, God forbid, your laptop sliding out of your sea bag, the clasp is very durable. And that sea bag is beautiful. And you can see a picture of it pinned to the top of our social media profiles. So when you donate $50 a month or $60 annually, you could get the standard bag. 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
5: That's right. The sea bag features a floating larch painting of trees in the distance and water in the foreground. 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It's a beautiful painting, and it could be yours to tote around along with all of your belongings. $50 a month for that standard bag, and give us a call at 1-800-866-1475 to do so. 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
4: That's right. 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Thank you.
1: Welcome back. I'm Jennifer Rooks, and this is Maine Calling. We're talking about the nation's only statewide senior college network. It's here in Maine, and it has been going strong for more than 25 years. Joining us to help understand what senior college is all about, Eileen Kreutz with the Gold Leaf Institute at UMaine Farmington, Donna Anderson with OLLI, and Susan Garan with Midcoast Senior College. What are your comments and questions? Send us an email, talk@mainepublic.org. Or if you're quick, you can give us a call, 1-800-399-3566. We'll go to Springvale. And Jan, hi, Jan, go ahead.
6: Yes, good morning. I have been involved with an open art class for many years through the York County Senior College. And at the end of our session, we heard rumor that possibly there's not going to be a York County Senior College. I was wondering if any of you ladies know anything about that.
7: Well, I can address that. For 2 years, the York County Senior College is on, I guess you could say, on sabbatical. There is the possibility in the future that the Senior College would be reactivated if there's leadership, a leadership team that will step forward to help to do that. In the meantime, though, York County residents have another senior college in that they could go to in York County, or they can participate in any of the senior colleges in the network.
1: What is the other senior college in York County, Donna?
7: It is down at Seacoast. So okay. That is the senior college in York County.
1: Okay. And, well, good. Go ahead, Donna.
7: And in the Maine Senior, the Maine Senior College Network has a website that you can go to. Just Google Maine Senior College Network, and that website will have access to the course offerings and the timing, which is slightly different for all the senior colleges in Maine. So that's a way to do one-stop shopping for a senior college and for senior college classes.
0: And Donna, I love the fact that that's a map. You can bring up that site and it's a map and look on the state where you are and what your options are. Sorry, Jennifer.
1: Oh, all I wanted to ask Donna is she had mentioned that she had said to Jan, if leadership steps forward, I mean, if Jan or someone listening is interested in stepping forward, what would they do?
7: I think that what they can do is to contact the coordinator, the communications coordinator of the Maine Senior College Network, whose name is Joyce Doyle. Go to the website, find her email, reach out to her, and we can circle back and try to connect with the remnants of the senior college in York County and get that moving. All of the senior colleges, except for a few, are volunteer run. Some of them have part-time or full-time staff, but the energy and the kind of primary activity of each of the senior colleges is voluntary. So all of the instructors are volunteers, the people who are on the boards and on the committees, all volunteers. It's a very meaningful and powerful way of participating and planning for the future. So I would encourage anybody who's interested in the future learning for people over 50 to participate and have their say in how their senior college moves forward.
1: Jan, thanks for your call, and hopefully this conversation has been a spark for someone. We will move to Louis, and he's the chair of the UMaine Augusta Senior College. Hi, Louis.
8: Hello, Jennifer. Thank you for having me on, and thank you for this great episode on senior colleges. The University of Maine at Augusta Senior College will be offering 33 courses this fall. We're a little different than the other senior colleges. Our courses are free with a $25 annual membership, and we do this because we have great support from the university and a few other establishments in Augusta. And we have a list of courses that are available now on our website, which is umasc.org. Registration for our classes will be starting on September 8th. And we hope people join us and become part of our wonderful community.
1: All right, Louis, and we do have an email here from Jim, who says he's a member of UMA Senior College. He's enjoyed the subjects offered each session, but more importantly, the social connections with other Mainers. These social connections are so important for maintaining our health. Thanks so much for calling in. We'll go to Bob calling from Falmouth. Hi, Bob. Go ahead.
9: Hi, Jennifer. Can you hear me?
1: Yeah, go ahead.
9: Oh, okay, good. Hi, Donna. I run what's called the Ollie Singers at the Ollie Institute at USM. This is one of the special interest groups that Ollie has. There's groups that do all sorts of things, everything from hiking to playing mahjong. And the one that I run is a choir, a soprano, alto, tenor, bass choir, for people who have sung in church choirs or sung when they were young or never sung at all, who just want an informal place to come. We meet Friday afternoons, and we sing a bunch of songs. At the end of each semester, we have a concert.
1: Oh, that sounds so fun, Bob. Thanks for calling. So just like college as an undergrad, there are extracurricular activities. Sue, are there extracurricular activities at your senior college?
10: Absolutely. And we also, for a number of years, have had a chorale group. And they do a Christmas concert that is free to the community. And then they also sing at our annual membership meeting. And so they have the benefit of actually being able to continue to sing, but to also learn about the origins of the music and what the composer was doing at the time. We also try to offer opportunities to tie our courses with excursions. So The course was offered last year that looked at art and looked at Maine artists. And afterwards, at the end of the course, they actually took a trip up to Rockland to visit the Wyeth Museum after having learned about the Wyeth Museum and the Wyeths and everything they had to offer. So we try to really find those opportunities to create learning and socialization at the same time.
1: All right. And Eileen, what would you add to that?
0: Well, the question came to my mind of what do we do for the wider community? Our singing group would go to local retirement homes, nursing facilities, and sing there, do concerts there, presentations. But I think really the many offerings, you called them extracurriculars, things like we have a class called Conversation, Coffee, and Crafts, where people are online doing their needlework, their stained glass, their this and that, and also talking. And the thing that came out of the Views on the News question that I asked of many participants first thing this morning was the first answer was the social connections, the conversations. I think they nailed it on that. It really helps people thrive and go forward.
1: I like that. So maybe you can't leave the house for your knitting circle, but you can sit there and have a whole bunch of friends up on your screen and be knitting and chatting at the same time. It sounds wonderful. Bob, thank you so much for your call. And I want to thank my guests so much for being here today. So much connection between what you do at Senior College and what we do here at Maine Calling and Maine Public Radio, for sure. Donna Anderson, Executive Director of USM's Osher Lifelong Learning, otherwise known as Ollie. Sue Garan, a volunteer and board president at the Midcoast Senior College. And Eileen Kreutz, an instructor and student with the Gold Leaf Institute at UMaine Farmington. Today's sound engineer was Jane Donahue, and I'm not too happy about this, but it's life. The Maine Calling team has to say thank you and goodbye to Jane, who is moving on to her next adventure. We are so grateful to have worked with such a wonderful colleague. So, Jane, thank you. We weren't going to, because of the pledge drive, we weren't going to be able to talk to you offline. So we just decided to tell the whole state of Maine that you're off to a great big new adventure. And then also, I need to say that Maine Calling is produced by Maine Calling. Is produced by Jonathan Smith and Cindy Hahn. And also, if you haven't signed up for the newsletter, do it. 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Every week we send out a free newsletter and we let you know what is coming up next week on Maine Calling. 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
1: Good morning. 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
2: Yeah, I think you pointed out the favorite thing about Maine Calling, at least for me, is that I always learn something new. 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And this week, I learned on Maine Calling that Mount Hope in Bangor is one of the first garden cemeteries in America. And that's just really interesting to me. It's always different topics. So if you are always learning things on Maine Calling, give us a call at 1-800-866-1475, because that is the number where you can make a donation. 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
1: And maybe you're tuned in for the breadth of coverage that we offer. We're moving into a more nationally news-focused program here with Here and Now, which offers a view of things going on all over the country. And that enables us to offer you things from the BBC, which is all internationally focused news generally, to more locally focused on Maine Calling, deep conversations on Point, now with an overview of national news on Here and Now. If that breadth of coverage is something that appeals to you, please consider donating at 1-800-866-1475 and telling us what it is you appreciate about it.
2: And that community support from you is part of a broader community of everyone who's making this possible. So you may be calling in to donate. You may be giving in some other way. And there are some community businesses out there that are also helping to make this fundraiser possible. So we'd love to give a shout out to Moe's Original Barbecue, who donated one of our delicious meals today on this Friday. So thank you to Moe's Barbecue. And thank you to all of the other local businesses who support us. Become part of the community that makes Maine Public Radio, Maine Public Television possible. You might be donating, you know, $20 a month. You might be donating $50 a month. There is an amount that is right for you, and that is up to you to decide. And when you do, give us a call at 1-800-866-1475, and just know that we are so grateful to you at any amount that you are able to contribute, because you are the audience that we are serving. We are here for you. That's why we do all of this. It's because of the audience of curious people like you, people who like to stay tuned into the news, people who like to learn more information. We're one of you, honestly. Yeah, we're all kind of nerds up here.
1: That's why we're all in the business here. If you've never donated and it feels intimidating, it's not a big process. It only takes a couple of minutes. All you have to do is have your financial information, whether it's bank or credit card or something like that, ready. Call up the number or go online to mainepublic.org or dial 1-800-866-1475, and you'll speak to someone helpful. They'll walk you through it. After just deciding on the amount you'd like to give, you'll be all set. It's really easy. It's really easy to do, and just take a couple moments out of your day to make this Friday an even better way to enjoy the weekend. You'll be able to go into the weekend knowing that you are supporting Maine Public and you are continuing this legacy of giving and the ability to bring fact-based independent journalism to Maine.
2: And today is the day. 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You're welcome to become a new friend today as well. 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
2: 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And we can't say it enough. Thank you to everyone who's already donated. We are so grateful to you. You are part of the community. Thank you.
3: Live from NPR News, I'm Lakshmi Singh. President Trump's embattled nominee for attorney general will likely squeak by in his Senate confirmation. NPR's Barbara Sprunt reports Todd Blanche is receiving key support from Louisiana Republican Senator Bill Cassidy.
4: Acting Attorney General Todd Blanche has been facing an increasingly uphill battle in his Senate confirmation. Republican Senators Lisa Murkowski of Alaska and Susan Collins of Maine both are opposing his nomination, which meant all eyes were on Senator Cassidy of Louisiana. Cassidy said he had concerns over Blanche's judgment and how politicized the department has become, but ultimately said he'll support him.
5: The choice is not between perfection and Mr. Blanche. It is between Mr. Blanche and another acting attorney general who may not run the department effectively under President Trump and who indeed may not be as good as Mr. Blanche.
4: Cassidy's support gives Blanche the votes he'll need for confirmation and is a major win for the White House. Barbara Sprunt, NPR News, Washington.
3: U.S. employers cut 23,000 jobs last month. More on this from NPR's Scott Horsley.
6: The job cuts came in restaurants and retail shops as well as local government last month. Job gains for May and June were also revised sharply lower. Healthcare continued to add jobs last month, but at a modest pace. The unemployment rate dipped to 4.1%, but only because more than 260,000 people dropped out of the workforce. July was the second month in a row the jobs report was weaker than forecasters had expected. It suggested sluggish economic growth and rising prices are taking a toll on the labor market. Average wages for people who are working climbed 3.2% over the last 12 months, but that's likely not enough to keep pace with inflation, so workers' paychecks aren't stretching as far as they used to. Scott Horsley, NPR News, Washington.
3: Meta is now reporting that one of its artificial intelligence models went rogue as it was being evaluated. NPR's John Ruich reports the parent company of Facebook, Instagram, and WhatsApp is the latest in a string of tech giants to disclose their AI models hacked other companies.
7: AI companies test their models in computer settings that are supposed to be closed off from the internet. But Meta says a misconfiguration by an independent testing company called Irregular allowed one of its models to escape. It says the model, quote, exploited a security vulnerability in a third-party service, which likely means it hacked into another company. Anthropic and OpenAI have both said in recent days that some of their AI models had escaped testing arenas to go onto the internet and access other systems. And a government-backed AI security lab in the UK saw similar acts when testing their models. The incidents have raised concern about AI doing bad things autonomously and recently prompted AI researchers to call for a mechanism to pace AI development. John Ruwich, NPR News.
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2: Good afternoon on this beautiful Friday. You're listening to Maine Public Radio. It is our summer fundraiser. My name is Lucy Santerre, and I'm here with my colleague Maddie Smith, one of our reporters, and we're here to take a few moments during Here and Now to talk to you about the opportunity to become a Maine Public supporter, whether you choose to become an ongoing member on a monthly basis or whether you choose to donate one time. The number to call is 1-800-866-1475. And today is New Friend Friday. It's a very special day in our pledge drive. I always look forward to New Friend Fridays because that means that your donations will be matched dollar for dollar if it's your first time donating. And that is just an amazing opportunity to make the impact of your support go twice as far. 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I know, some math.
8: Good
2: there,
8: math.
2: Maddie.
8: That Thank was you. Impressive. Yes, give us a call, 1-800-866-1475. Become our friend. It's New Friend Friday. We love New Friend Friday. You can also always donate at mainpublic.org, right? We're going into Here and Now right now. We just came out of Maine Calling. You know, you come into Maine Public because we have different things to serve you every hour of the day, right? We're always here every hour, 24/7, 365, right? 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
2: That's right. 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
10: And I'm Deborah Becker in Boston. It's Here and Now. The almost $1 billion fine in New Mexico against Meta may not seem like all that much for the parent company of Instagram and Facebook, but it is a major ruling in the ongoing debate over social media and children's safety. New Mexico Attorney General Raul Torres joins us now. He's a Democrat running for re-election in November. AG Torres, welcome back to the show.
11: Thanks for having me, Deborah.
10: So you've been representing New Mexico in this suit against Meta. The judge ruled this week that the social media giant must pay $567 million in a fine. And that's on top of $375 million in penalties in March from the previous phase of this suit over the harm to children's mental health. Now, Attorney General, you were seeking three times as much, right? $3.7 billion. So is this amount disappointing?
11: No, and that's actually been a bit of a misunderstanding. When we put the $3.7 billion in front of the court, we were talking about the total amount of damages that our children had suffered in the most recent sort of mental health crisis. So this is actually in line with the kind of recovery that we wanted. But I think the more important thing to recognize is that if this judgment were replicated in all 50 states, it would be collectively $150 billion in liability for Meta. And that goes to this larger point about whether or not this single verdict can shape behavior and shape their sort of financial calculations. We we've always understood that we by ourselves couldn't do this, but by taking a lead and showing that this is a line that can be taken by other states and other jurisdictions, we've fundamentally provided a blueprint for everyone else in this country and around the world to hold this company accountable.
10: Yeah, so you expect your suit to be the precedent in future suits from other states against Meta?
11: Absolutely. And more than that, even though the judge did not grant all of the injunctive relief that we've been looking for, if you read his order carefully, he was actually restrained in part because he expects the legislature and Congress to take up some of the more sweeping calls for change that we included in this case. And that's exactly what we're going to be focusing on in the upcoming legislative session here in New Mexico.
10: Mm. Now, Meta did make $60 billion in profits last year. So even if we just look at one suit, New Mexico's, and the $1 billion, I mean, is that amount significant when you look at the total bottom line?
11: Well, again, this is a state that's we are proud and a mighty state, but we're very small, and we have a small population, a small user base. If you extrapolate this verdict onto the rest of this country and the rest of the world, and Meta can be held liable for the same theories and the same damages that they've caused, that is going to be a significant financial hit to this company. And it will ultimately shape behavior for them and everyone else in the sector.
10: We reached out to Meta and they sent us a statement saying that they disagree with the ruling and they will appeal. Part of the statement reads, quote, "We will work hard to keep people safe on our platforms and have been transparent about the challenges of identifying and removing bad actors and harmful content," end quote. So I wonder if this ruling stands, because Meta has certainly indicated an appeal, and the money does come forward for New Mexico, where would it go?
11: Well, the abatement fund that's been established or will be established by the court's order goes primarily to treatment. That is a comprehensive fund that the state of New Mexico can use to both deal with the mental health harms and also to educate our kids about and our families and parents about the potential harm in these spaces. But what we're really trying to do is undo some of the damage from addiction and exploitation that has been facilitated by Meta. They caused this harm. That's what the court determined, and now they're responsible for making it right.
10: Mm-hmm. And are you optimistic about an appeal in this particular case when you have someone like Meta appealing this ruling? Do you think it is going to happen, that there actually will be an abatement fund set up?
11: Yeah, I actually am confident in the way in which we presented this case. The judge ruled definitively that this type of harm is not covered by Section 230, which is their sort of primary way to try and shield themselves from liability. I think the court rightly crafted a solution that meets both the harm and what we want to do prospectively. So I think this is going to hold up on appeal, but more importantly, this should be a call to action for the legislature here and for Congress to take up those things that were left untouched by this order to try and finally deliver a safe experience and environment for our kids now and in the future.
10: And just briefly, are there any other sort of legal actions, litigation pending against Meta or other social media companies on the part of your office?
11: Absolutely. I was actually communicating with my friend Rob Bonta in California last night. And they've got a trial date that's, I think, in little more than a month, with much of the same type of presentation that we made here in New Mexico. So we're just getting started. There are AGs all over the country that are going to be doing this, and that's exactly as it should be.
10: All right. New Mexico Attorney General Raul Torres, thanks very much for speaking with us.
11: Thank you, Deborah.
9: In Puerto Rico, a water shortage is getting worse. Starting today, residents in the capital, San Juan, and surrounding cities face rationing, 48 hours with water and then 48 without. NPR's Adrian Florido joins us from Puerto Rico. And Adrian, what does the shortage there look like today?
12: Well, Puerto Rico has been very dry for months, Scott. You know, just in terms of the landscape, a lot of
13: dying vegetation, grass that's turned brown, trees drooping. Summer is usually very wet here. It's the hurricane season, but there's been almost no rain for months. This is Puerto Rico's driest summer in more than a century, and that means that the reservoirs that feed water to homes and businesses are not being replenished and are close to empty. So the governor decided this week to cut the flow of running water starting today to about 180,000 homes and businesses whose taps are going to be going dry every 2 days for 2 full days.
9: So going dry, is this rationing of water for drinking and cooking or for bathing and washing clothes or all of the above?
13: All of it. It's the water that comes out of the faucet when you wash dishes. So when you shower or you brush your teeth, when you flush the toilet, people are just not getting water delivered to their homes starting today.
9: Surely residents there are frustrated. They've been dealing with some of this already, angry about this. What are they saying?
13: They are angry. They're frustrated. And that is pretty much the universal feeling here. Listen to all of the cars honking in support of a protest that I went to last night where people were shouting, "Water for the people."
9: Adrian, residents, I understand, have been facing some level of rationing for a long time, weeks, perhaps even months. So how are they coping? How are they doing the trade-offs here?
13: Yeah, you're right. The island's public water utility has, for the better part of a year, not been able to deliver water to a lot of people's homes. So although the formal rationing is starting today, a lot of people have been coping for months without water for days at a time. In terms of how they're coping, well, they're cooking less, bathing less, letting their plants wilt, storing water in buckets and bins when they do get water, filling them up and storing the water. They're buying a lot of bottled water. Last night, I visited a woman named Norma Peña. She showed me how she had used tape to seal two of the toilets in her house shut so that her family would use only the one on the first floor. It was a way for this family to control how much water they're pouring into the toilet bowl to flush.
14: Because toilets take a lot of the water, most of the water. If you, you know, what's that, 4 gallons every time you flush it? That's a lot of water. But again, when the crisis comes, you have to figure out new ways of surviving, so...
13: The government is relying on the National Guard to help distribute water to communities that are facing these cuts. And officials are also urging people to conserve water as much as possible.
9: Adrian, you mentioned this historic drought. It's just so dry right now in Puerto Rico. But I gather that's not the only reason for the shortage, is it?
13: Yeah, that's right. There are a lot of reasons, Scott. And one of them is just the sorry state of the water infrastructure in Puerto Rico. The pipes that carry water from reservoirs and treatment plants to people's homes, they're old and they're crumbling. The government has not maintained them really for decades. And the government itself reports that about 60% of the clean, treated water flowing through those pipes leaks out into the ground before it ever reaches people's homes.
9: 60%?
13: 60%. More than half of the water coming out of water treatment plants just gets lost to inefficiencies in the system. And that is a big source of frustration for people. I met a woman named Yomadil Caban last night. She lives in San Juan. She had no water. And she said, yes, Puerto Rico is in a drought, but if the island's pipes were in better shape, these water reserves that Puerto Rico does have would last a lot longer.
15: We have a rainforest. We're the only rainforest in all of the United States. So we have water. It's not the lack of water. It's the lack of efficiency and the lack of accountability and the act of you know, having a sense of knowing what needs to be done.
13: A lot of people here blame a history of government corruption. They're also very mad at the governor, Jennifer Gonzalez Colon, and they want her to change the leadership at the public water utility.
9: And Adrian, briefly, if the shortage gets worse, continues for a long time, what are the implications for, say, hospitals, for vulnerable people?
13: Yeah, the governor has warned that things could get worse, that these cuts might have to get even more drastic if the drought persists. You know, hospitals, for example, say that they are prepared because government regulations require them to have 20 days worth of water in cisterns. But places like schools had said that they were ready, and then today some schools canceled classes for kids because it turned out that they weren't going to be able to provide places for kids to go to the bathroom. So there are a lot of sort of uncertainties because today is the first day of rationing about how places with vulnerable populations, with children, with older folks, will be able to cope, especially if this lasts a long time.
9: NPR's Adrian Florido is in San Juan, Puerto Rico. Adrian, thanks so much.
13: Thank you, Scott.
9: Elsewhere in the program, we will go to Arizona, where the big cities of Tucson and Phoenix are facing their own big water shortages. If you missed the story, you can go to our website, hereandnow.org. 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
1: 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We are listening to Here and Now. And my name is Lucy. I'm here with my colleague, Maddie, and we're taking a couple of minutes to talk to you as part of our summer fundraiser. Today is New Friend Friday. That means all first-time donations are being matched dollar for dollar. So that means if you've been a listener for some time and you've been waiting for the right moment to call us, now is the time. It's today. It's this Friday in August. So call us at 1-800-866-1475 and make that first-time donation or make another. We'd still love to have you call. And if you are making that first time donation, you heard me right. It's matched dollar for dollar thanks to our friends Marion Freeman and Corky Ellis. Thank you to them and thank you to everyone who has donated so far during our drive.
2: Yes, thank you. Thank you for donating. And if you haven't, again, it's New Friend Friday. Become our friend today. Give us a call. 1-800-866-1475 is the number. Yeah, so since Maine Public lost our federal funding last year, the community has really stepped up. We are now 90% community funded. So thank you, first of all. We would not be here without you. We do this work for you, and we could not be here without your community support. 90%, that's huge, right? 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And we don't know if federal funding is ever going to come back. 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We want to be here, not just today, but in the future, right? 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
1: 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And it's possible. 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You know, this is the time to call. You might think you want to support us. Don't wait until it's not pledged. Trust us. There are some amazing incentives. If you're a first-time donor, that donation will be matched. And maybe you're a returning donor, or maybe you look forward to this one perk that we're going to talk about in a second. Every summer, I always love to see what the sea bag will look like, and this year it is absolutely stunning. Honestly, artist Alan Bray has created this beautiful painting and has let us put it onto two types of sea bags. And just for clarification, the sea bag is a gift for people who donate at the qualifying level. That's $50 a month for the standard bag or $60 a month for the clasped bag. There is a very tasteful, shiny metal clasp. It's very easy to use. I'm clicking it on and off right now. You can't hear it because it's seamless. And it creates a nice secure closure at the top of your sea bag. Now, I personally have a sea bag and I love it because it's durable and it holds a lot of items, but I took one of these sea bags out for a little photo shoot yesterday, and that clasp came in handy. It held in my water bottle, so much so that I actually had to unclasp it to get my water bottle out. It is secure, which means if you're an on-the-go person, if you're traveling around Maine, this bag is going to do everything for you. So again, call us at 1-800-866-1475 and let the person on the line know which type of sea bag you would like. You can ask them for more details, and they're just really stunning. So take a look on our webpage at mainpublic.org/donate, or they're pinned to the top of our social media profiles as well, Facebook and Instagram.
2: 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Lucy here, she's like the sea bag expert. I always see her rocking with the Maine Public sea bag, and she spent time with this particular one. And if it's Lucy approved, you got to have it. That's what I always say that about everything Lucy tells me. So give us a call, 1-800-866-1475. Support this station, and you know, maybe get a sea bag. Right, and it never hurts. And you know, again, we talk a lot about friends, right? It's New Friend Friday. Become a new friend. That's great. And then there's always our evergreen friends. So thank you for being an evergreen friend if you already are. Those are the people that donate on a monthly, ongoing basis. And that's really critical, right? When we talk about like losing federal funding and what the future of Maine Public looks like, knowing that we have your support month after month after month is really important. That is how, you know, we can budget for new projects and new things happening. And so this is your time, right? Become a new friend, and even better, become a new evergreen friend, right? Donate monthly. Every time you listen, you know you're supporting the service that is

0: 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Main public, right? We put the public in public radio. You do. It's free. It's always here for you. And you donate for the people that can't, right? Not everyone in the community does have the money to support this station. And we understand that. We're still going to be there for them no matter what. But do it for someone who can't, right? Step up so that it remains public. It remains free. That's really important to us. So give us a call. 1-800-866-1475. 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
1: I couldn't have said it better myself, Maddie. And just to emphasize that, who wouldn't want to be friends with Maddie? I don't know. That would be enough to get me to call today at 1-800-866-1475. Everyone who works at Maine Public, everyone who volunteers with Maine Public, all of our sponsors and supporters, we do it all for the audiences. We do it for the love of quality educational and informational and journalistic content for quality children's programming. And Maddie mentioned becoming an evergreen friend. One of the things that we haven't talked about in a minute is one of the biggest perks. I think it's a not so secret that you get one of the coolest and surely the most educational streaming services when you become an evergreen friend at Maine Public and at any station across the country for that matter. 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Downton Abbey is back on there. 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It's literally just this amazing treat on top of becoming an evergreen friend. 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There's literally so many incentives today. It is today. Today is the day. Give us a call at 1-800-866-1475. You are meant to call us today.
0: Yeah, we're asking. You have to answer. That's what we said. We're asking. We'd love it. Give us a call. 1-800-866-1475. But don't just do it because we're asking, and we're asking nicely, and we're telling you all about the wonderful things you might get. Do it because this is your trusted local news source, right? I'm a member of the news team here. All of my colleagues are fantastic. They put out amazing work, right? A little tease here. I'm, you know, climate reporter Pete McGuire. He's going to have a fantastic story this evening, so you're going to want to tune in again for All Things Considered. We are all on the ground. We are in the communities. We are traversing this state, collecting the news, bringing it to you. It's really important to us. We love doing it. We love reporting on this state. Like, this is the dream job. And so support us in doing it. 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
0: Yeah, we're about to get back into the news, but we want to thank Moe's Original Barbecue for donating lunch today. 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
2: 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I'm Scott Tong in Washington, D.C.
3: I'm Deborah Becker in Boston. It's here and now. It's pretty common for a young person to say they have a dream of one day becoming maybe a movie star or a veterinarian or pro athlete. But many middle and high schoolers seem to have a new aspiration, online content creator. According to a recent University of Wisconsin study, more than 60% of middle and high school students want to go into that line of work. And now Arizona State University is leaning into that by offering a 4-year degree in content creation. Jessica Pucci is the Senior Associate Dean at the Walter Cronkite School of Journalism and Mass Communication, overseeing the creation of this new degree. Welcome to Here and Now, Jessica.
4: Thanks so much for having me.
3: So the idea of a content creator, maybe an influencer, we'll talk about the difference in a minute, but this is a career. Some people might think is something a university shouldn't be doing. They might turn their noses up a bit. Why did Arizona decide to do this?
4: Well, as you said, the creator economy is booming. And so our faculty designed this and many other new degrees really as a direct response to this growing creator economy that's poised to reach $480 billion by 2027. We're directly responding to this changing media landscape and also students' desire for careers that they have total control over. There are, you know, more than 200 million creators around the globe. 50 million of them successfully monetize their content, which, again, to me, means 150 million opportunities for those folks to create even stronger communities with stronger content. Mm-hmm. And that's, you know, not counting all of the brands out there hiring creators to advance their storytelling and business objectives. So it's not just a significant career opportunity, but it's just a fantastic way for students to seize control of their futures.
3: So I would assume courses would include what, writing, camera work? What sort of courses do you think would be needed to get a bachelor's degree in content creation?
4: All of the things that you mentioned, media skills, production skills, even vocal training for our aspiring podcasters out there. But content creation is really the application of the learning and not the education itself. So students graduate with expertise in storytelling, of course, but also in analytics, entrepreneurship, ethics, media law, audience research, data-informed decision-making. So they learn how to adapt quickly and solve problems. And ultimately, they're working to build sustainable careers in an environment where technology and platforms are constantly evolving. All of those capabilities have value far beyond media careers, right? You know, our program is grounded in connectedness. Students only succeed in this program when they engage other people. And our world needs that now more than ever. So yes, they're learning content creation and production skills, but they're also learning business savvy and audience curation and relationship building that will grow with them along with their careers.
3: Is it a form of a marketing degree?
4: It certainly has marketing components, and we have other marketing courses that leans more into digital marketing skills. But this content creation degree really focuses on creating content, building communities in a way that marketing doesn't. This is really focused on creating not just the content itself, but an authentic brand for the creator and really creating the strategy and content that you need to sustain not only a message, but a perspective over time and really grow an audience with you over time.
3: What's the difference between a content creator and an influencer, do you think?
4: You know, I think influencers have always existed. We're not like the first people to ever influence anything. People have been using communication strategically since the dawn of man. But I think that the word influencer recently has gotten a bit of a bad rap. Mm-hmm. And again, I think that what we're focused on is creating graduates who, first of all, have something to say. They know how to find information, synthesize information, verify information, but then ultimately learn how to connect that information to the right audience at the right time using the right platform and the right content. And so whether and how they influence anybody, I think, is secondary. What we're challenging them to do is, again, to find and connect information to people.
3: Now, technology, of course, is always evolving. Social media, mm-hmm. always evolving. There are always different trends, right? So it seems to me kind of daunting to create a curriculum that would keep relevance yeah. in this field that's constantly changing, sometimes seems like on a whim. I mean, what do you do to be able to ensure that you maintain relevance in this?
4: Yeah, this is a constantly and rapidly changing field. We know platforms are going to come and go, algorithms are going to change, new tools will emerge, and trends, you know, shift with the wind. But all of that is stuff that you can learn by watching videos and following simple instructions. That's not what we're here to do. We're not teaching students to master specific tools and technology of today. We're teaching them to master the principles that make communication effective regardless of platform. So critical thinking, ethical decision making, understanding audiences, entrepreneurship, data analysis. All of those things stay valuable even as technologies change. And so, yes, the platforms will evolve, but the ability to create meaningful connections and communicate with purpose and grow audiences with accurate information, that is always going to matter.
3: And how would you define a successful content creator?
4: I think there are lots of ways to define success in the creator economy. You can absolutely do that quantitatively. Who are you reaching? How many people are you reaching? Are they engaging with your content? And how much money are you making on that content? Those are all fine questions to ask, and we will certainly teach students how to ask and answer those questions. However, I'm an educator first, and my sole goal is to empower the content creators of today and tomorrow with not only the skills of how to create content, but ultimately the ability to use those skills to connect to people. And it's really all about that. I want to attract students to this program, maybe who already have something to say, but really also use this as the educational opportunity to help students who are just starting to discover their voice. That's what college is all about, is coming and engaging with people and perspectives that you didn't find yourself, that somebody else is forcing you to read or watch or putting you in a room with people you didn't choose so that you can be exposed to perspectives and knowledge that you wouldn't have stumbled upon otherwise, right? And so to me, success looks like get your degree. That remains the best way to advance yourself and your community economically. And if you can do that while connecting with other people in this like increasingly digitized and isolating world, man, you're going to be set for success.
3: Hmm. Now, your school is the Walter Cronkite School of Journalism, big name. How do you think something like this, like a degree in content creation, sort of fits into the wider idea of journalism and the journalism landscape that we're now in, which is very different than what it used to be?
4: Well, I think most journalists would tell you that the pressure to be on every platform and have a voice mm-hmm. outside of their own specific journalism is immense. And so for our journalists, we absolutely hope that a program like this and the courses within it support that work. But of course, this is all rooted in the same values of accuracy and transparency and connectivity and access that Walter Cronkite was known for. And so I think this is a natural extension of what he did and the values that were important to him and ultimately the values that shaped our school. Walter Cronkite himself was such a huge fan of science and technology. And I like to think that he would be particularly tickled by this creator landscape and would just be fascinated by the perspectives that creators are able to bring to audiences that even journalists can't get access to sometimes.
3: All right. Jessica Pucci, Senior Associate Dean at Arizona State University's Walter Cronkite School of Journalism. Jessica, thanks for being with us.
4: Thanks for having me.
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0: And you're listening to Here Now on Maine Public Radio. It is day three of our summer fundraiser, so you know what that means. Give us a call, 1-800-866-1475. My name is Maddie. I'm a member of the news team here. I'm here with my colleague, Lucy Santerre, who does pretty much everything here. I don't even know how to describe it. But give us a call today, 1-800-866-1475 or at mainepublic.org/donate. It is New Friend Friday. And that is very special and very exciting. What that means is that all first-time donations are currently being matched by Marion Freeman and Corky Ellis. So thank you to them. Marion is Maine Public's past board chair, and she and Corky have hosted many events on behalf of Maine Public. They believe strongly in independent journalism and the freedom of the press. So make your first-time investment in independent journalism and your donation will be doubled. So give us a call, 1-800-866-1475, and support everything that this newsroom does.
1: That's right. And that's a really great point about just the having a personal value of quality journalism, being informed, and how you can hold these values, you know, in your heart and in your mind. And then what do you do about it? Well, the perfect solution is to support local news, local journalism. And beyond that, you might enjoy quality educational television, quality educational television for children like PBS Kids. You know, think back to the origins of why PBS Kids was started. It was because there was junk on TV. The kids were watching it. And then some masterminds of Goodwill brought together PBS Kids to educate children and bring them quality content, right? If you have kids, you know how important it is, and you know that, you know, what they're watching on screens can have an impact on what they learn and, you know, how they set themselves up for success. And PBS Kids does just that. It is educational. And I myself identify as a PBS kid at heart. And, you know, Arthur is still resonating today. Clifford, love it. All of the programs that maybe, you know, if you're a 90s kid, you think back to those programs that you loved. What did you learn and what did you remember and how did it set you up to talk about your feelings, like with Mr. Rogers? Call us at 1-800-866-1475 if any of those values resonate with you, because you have the opportunity to continue to make that possible for new generations, for today's kids, for today's young people who are researching and learning and understanding about the world. I don't know about you, but I had a teacher who played Nova from PBS all the time. I learned so much from Nova episodes, and I didn't even make the connection that that was public television, but I still remember the things that I learned from those programs. It is such valuable content, and it is important for society. At least that's what I believe. So if you agree, give us a call at 1-800-866-1475 and donate to continue to make this amazing, valuable resource possible.
0: Yeah, Lucy, I liked a lot of what you were talking about there with learning, right? And your entry point, you know, that was being a PBS Kids, right? And TV. For me, I mean, I'm a news junkie, right? I'm a member of the news team. I love the news, right? If you're listening to Maine Public Radio right now, you probably are too, right? You are always looking to learn something new, to pay attention to what's happening in the world, right? And every time you come to Maine Public, you do. You learn something new, right? I know you do, because often we're the first to report it, right? If you come That's to right. Maine Public, you learn something new because you have news that just uniquely comes out of this newsroom, right? Being a statewide provider is, it has its challenges, but it's also a blessing, right? We get to cover this entire state far and wide. You know, there's no part of the state that we don't cover, right? We're there. We're in these communities. We're making these phone calls and we are collecting all the news that we can and sharing it out, because that's what being a community resource is about. And again, you learn something new when you come to Maine Public. So if you want to keep learning new things, if you want to support us in collecting that news and sharing it with you, give us a call, 1-800-866-1475 or at mainepublic.org/donate.
1: 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If you have been thinking about donating, do not hesitate, because we're going to work with you and we're going to make it fun, honestly, because there are some really amazing perks that you can get, incentives, gifts, if you will. 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So thank you to Lee Auto Mall for providing these Farmers Market vouchers. So if you think about it, you know, you're donating $20 a month. That first $20 you're getting back in Farmers Market vouchers that can be used across the state it's pretty much harvest season. It's August coming into September. If you've been to a farmer's market lately, you've seen the bounty. It is amazing. It is the time of year when the farmer's market booths are full of color, and it's just going to get better. And I'm looking forward to all of the in-season fruits and vegetables. And if I were you, I would take advantage of this offer to donate $20 a month and get that $20 voucher. What are some of the other incentives that we have to donate?
0: Oh, well, I mean, there's one just like, you know, that you support public radio, and every time you listen, you know that this service is going to remain free and there for you. And, you know, that's always a perk. That's my favorite perk of donating. And the best way to do that is give us a call at 1-800-866-1475. But as you just mentioned, it's August, there's farmers markets, it's our summer fundraiser. And if you've been listening to Maine Public Radio, you know what the summer fundraiser mean. And that means the Maine Public Sea Bag. You wait for it. You get the new one. Every time you come back, you're like, I'm donating to get my new sea bag. And you definitely should this year, because this limited edition bag features artwork from Maine artist Alan Bray. The painting on the bag this year is called Floating Larch, and it's inspired by a scene on Spencer Pond in Greenville. It's beautiful. You have the pond, you have the grass, you have the trees reaching up, you have the sky. It is very Maine. It's very beautiful. And if you donate at the $50 a month level, you get the classic sea bag that you're used to. Or again, very exciting, we talked about it earlier, $60 a month bag with the clasp, guys. Clasp, revolutionary. It's huge. It's awesome. It's super helpful. You want it. 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
1: 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You literally can't. 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Those are the avenues to getting the Floating Larch sea bag. There's no other way. And once they're gone after this year, they're gone. They're definitely a collector's item. I would say a bona fide collector's item. And one other incentive that we mentioned earlier this hour is PBS Passport. Just a reminder, for $5 a month or more as an Evergreen friend, you get access to PBS Passport, which is the streaming service featuring public media content from PBS and from other stations across the country. There's some really awesome programming that you can explore, stuff that is in other languages too. Really just amazing things that you will discover if you check out PBS Passport.
0: 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We just had a delicious lunch here, thanks to Moe's Original Barbecue. It was lovely. So thanks to them. 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
0: Yeah, I always love, you know, listening to that long list of signals there. One, just remind me all these wonderful places that we have in Maine. 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
6: Live from NPR News, I'm Lakshmi Singh. Iran says it has approved an agreement to reopen the Strait of Hormuz that would allow Iranian authorities to oversee inbound shipping traffic. But the White House says no country will be allowed to control the waterway. NPR's Frank Ordonez reports.
7: President Trump had been saying all week that good things were happening and that a deal to open the Strait of Hormuz would happen very soon. But the split over who controls the strait has thrown the agreement into question. Justin Logan of the think tank Cato Institute pointed to the differing interpretations of one single paragraph, paragraph 5 of that MOU, that caused all the problems.
8: It's a bit like the unstoppable force that meets the immovable object. I mean, neither country's public position, at least, has changed significantly. And that was what caused the memorandum of understanding to implode in the first place.
7: Iran continues to maintain they want control over the strait, while the U.S. is seeking a return to the status quo. Franco Ordonez, NPR News.
6: A key Republican Senator, Bill Cassidy of Louisiana, says he will back Todd Blanche's nomination as Attorney General, smoothing the way for his ultimate confirmation by the full U.S. Senate. Blanche had faced concerns from all Senate Democrats and some Republicans in the chamber over a $1.8 billion anti-weaponization fund, as well as other actions of the Department of Justice under the Trump administration. A judge ruled this week that Meta must pay New Mexico's fine of $567 million. That's on top of $375 million in penalties from a previous phase of the state's lawsuit over the harm to children's mental health. New Mexico Attorney General Raul Torres has been representing the state against the parent company of Facebook and Instagram, and he spoke to NPR's Here and Now.
9: We've always understood that we by ourselves couldn't do this, but by taking a lead and showing that this is a line that can be taken by other states and other jurisdictions, we've fundamentally provided a blueprint for everyone else in this country and around the world to hold this company accountable.
6: The Democrat is running for re-election in November. The Trump administration is proposing major changes to the Clean Water Act, aiming to cut red tape and construction costs. But as Rachel Cohen with Mountain West News Bureau reports, some states are creating their own safeguards.
10: Colorado is launching a program to regulate its wetlands and seasonal streams. 3 years ago, a U.S. Supreme Court ruling narrowed federal oversight. Nicole Rowan oversees a new permitting system that Colorado designed to fill the gap.
11: This work is really critical in protecting Colorado's water quality. It's really important for businesses and agriculture to have clarity so they can continue their development in a safe way.
10: New Mexico is following suit, and Delaware Governor Matt Meyer signed new state wetland protections into law last month. For NPR News, I'm Rachel Cohen in Boulder, Colorado.
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0: And you're listening Here and Now on Maine Public Radio. It is day three of our summer fundraiser, so give us a call, 1-800-866-1475. My name is Maddie Smith. I'm a member of the news team here. I'm here with Luke Merkel. He's a member of our corporate support team. And we're asking you to support the station that you're listening to right now. The best way to do that is give us a call at 1-800-866-1475. 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So please give us a call, especially if you never have before. Now's the time to do it, and it will be doubled. So again, that number is 1-800-866-1475.
12: Maddie, I'm very excited about New Friend Friday. 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
3: From NPR and WBUR, I'm Deborah Becker in Boston.
13: And I'm Scott Tong in Washington, D.C. This is Here and Now. President Trump got some good news today. Republican Senator Bill Cassidy of Louisiana will support Trump's nomination of Todd Blanche for Attorney General. So it looks like Republicans have the votes to push this through.
3: But he got some bad news today, too, from a federal appeals court that ordered the administration to halt construction of the White House ballroom. The economic news wasn't great either. The Labor Department reported today that the U.S. unexpectedly lost 23,000 jobs in July, less than 3 months out from the midterms. Our Friday Politics Roundtable joins us now. Darlene Superville is a White House reporter for the Associated Press. Hello, Darlene.
14: Hi, thanks for having me.
3: Also, Scott Wong, senior congressional reporter for NBC News. Hi, Scott.
15: Hello.
3: So, Darlene, to you first, the ballroom. A federal appeals court put a halt to construction. So what are we supposed to take away from that, do you think?
14: Well, the takeaway is that he should have gone to Congress before he tore down the East Wing. The ruling says that Congress needs to approve the construction, and that's something the president didn't do. And that was the basis of the lawsuit that was filed by the National Trust for Historic Preservation. Their argument all along was that Congress and the public and various commissions in D.C. needed to weigh in on the project before the first, you know, jackhammer was plugged in.
3: Mm-hmm. So what happens from here?
14: The president issued a Truth Social post a few minutes ago, and it sounds like he and the administration are going to appeal. He said this unjust decision must be overturned by the Supreme Court in its entirety. So it sounds like an appeal to me.
13: And indeed, Darlene, as you say, this ruling is paused for 14 days to give the White House time to appeal to the Supreme Court. So we'll watch that on the ballroom to Congress, Scott. And to Todd Blanche, Republican senators had held up his nomination over concerns of weaponizing the DOJ and that fund to pay President Trump's allies, among other things. Now we have news from Senator Cassidy giving Todd Blanche enough votes, it appears, in the full Senate. So if and when he's confirmed, what will that allow him to do?
15: Well, Todd Blanche is President Trump's former personal attorney, and this is... Yeah. This was one of the major concerns from Cassidy and others like Tom Tillis and John Cornyn over these last several months. And so there still is this concern on Capitol Hill, even among Republicans. Two will be voting no on Blanche, Lisa Murkowski and Susan Collins, that Todd Blanche will just, provide, a cover for President Trump, that he will not serve as a check, that he will not be an independent attorney general from the president of the United States, his former boss. And so this is what we will be watching in these months to come. It does look like he will be getting confirmed as soon as today as Congress departs on their recess. But this is a major concern from Republicans and Democrats alike.
3: And we mentioned this poor jobs report issued this morning, a loss of about 23,000 jobs in July. And there's also a new Reuters poll suggesting that more Americans prefer Democrats to Republicans on the economy. I wonder, Scott, what do you think this economic picture means for the president and Republicans?
15: Well, it's not what they wanted to be reading this morning. 23,000 jobs shed. Economists had been predicting 80,000 jobs added. The war with Iran continues. The energy prices are still have spiked again after coming down. Inflation still remains stubborn. And so these are not the types of headlines that Republicans want just 3 months out from the critical November midterms. You know, now President Trump himself will say, look, the economy is great. My job approval numbers are as high as they've ever been, but the actual numbers themselves do not reflect that reality.
13: Yeah. Well, let's listen to the president on this topic. Darlene, you've been traveling with him as he was talking about the economy in Vegas. Let's listen.
16: The stock market has set 74 all-time highs just since our short time that we've been back. You know, we had the greatest economy in the history of our country in my first term. You know that.
13: And the president is arguing that his second term is going to be even better. We do know Wall Street, stock market, is actually doing quite well. Does not always reflect life on Main Street. Darlene, what are we learning from voters or polls or other indicators about their economic issues and concerns?
14: Well, I think polls are showing that people are still pretty unhappy with what they're feeling. I mean, the president does go out and talk a lot about the stock market. And as you correctly noted, a lot of people are not playing in the stock market, a lot of average people. They're going to the grocery store, they're going to gas stations and trying to fill their cars. And it seems like everywhere they go, they're having to pay more for just basic cost of living necessities. So there's a lot of unhappiness out there, and that is being reflected in a lot of the polling.
3: Let's talk about the Democrats, the tensions, really, that we've seen this week. A Democratic socialist running for governor in Wisconsin is leading in the polls before a primary next week. But this week, progressive activist Abdul El-Sayed defeated an establishment rival in Michigan's Senate primary. Here's El-Sayed on CNN after that win.
17: We can actually address the housing crisis. We can address the fact that too many people worry about the fact that they might get sick and don't have the health care that they need and deserve.
3: Now, Scott, some progressive Democrats are winning primaries, but the big question has been, what about the general election in November? What do you make of what we're seeing here?
15: Well, I caught up with Bernie Sanders earlier this week, who had endorsed El-Sayed, and he also pointed to the series of wins that progressives have had with El-Sayed and Mayor Mamdani in New York City and Milot Kiros, the 29-year-old who upset longtime Congresswoman Diana DeGette. And he just said this shows the tremendous energy on the left, and that this message is resonating with young people who are turning out at the polls, who typically don't turn out at the polls, but they are coming out to vote for these Democrats. On the other hand, we know that Republicans will try to make El-Sayed and certainly Mamdani the face of the Democratic Party in these midterms, and that is raising some alarm bells for moderates, who Democrats will need in order to retake certainly the House of Representatives, and they'll also try to retake the Senate. So this is the war that is raging within the Democratic Party right now. Mm. We did see, Haley Stevens come around and endorse El-Sayed. So there is sort of this unity moment, but whether that can last, all the way to Election Day is a big question.
13: Well, speaking of moderates, the centrist third tank, Third Way, has pledged $15 million to discredit the Democratic Socialist Movement. Right, several of the people, Scott, you mentioned, are Democratic Socialists. We should know El-Sayed is not running as a Democratic Socialist. But coming back to Third Way and its campaign going forward, here's the group's president and co-founder, Jonathan Cowan, on CBS News.
18: If you got to a general election, their biggest ideas would absolutely tank. The DSA stands for letting everybody out of prisons and having no prisons, abolishing the border, getting rid of ICE, having the government take over most industries, abolishing the United States Senate, et cetera.
13: Darlene, how do you see this tension, this clear tension within the Democratic Party?
14: Well, I think it's there. Obviously, it's there, and it's something they are going to have to work through, as Scott was referring to, because they do want to take back control of the Senate. And I think the only way you do that is finding a way to come together and support somebody like El-Sayed in Michigan, which the Senate seat there is one of the ones that they really need in order to have any hope of trying to take back the Senate.
3: You know, Scott, a Senate panel voted along party lines this week to hold Anthony Fauci in contempt. Republicans were behind it, and it was after Fauci invoked the Fifth Amendment over questions about the pandemic last week. So he could face, Fauci could face criminal prosecution by the Justice Department. I mean, what does this tell you about what's happening in Washington right now and where the focus is? What can we take from this, Scott?
15: Well, in Anthony Fauci's own words, he has said that the chairman of that committee, Rand Paul, who we know very well, has an unhinged obsession with him and has been trying to ruin his career and his reputation for many years now. What we don't know is if DOJ will go ahead and try to prosecute Anthony Fauci, especially amid all of these concerns from Republican senators who say, look, you know, President Trump, you're concerned about weaponizing government against concerned that DOJ and the government was weaponized against you. We don't want to see your government weaponize itself against your political enemies. So there are specific examples where we've seen where Congress has referred a criminal contempt, citation against certain individuals and then has opted not to prosecute. We will be following that, obviously, very closely.
13: Yeah. And Francesca, we have a minute before we let you both go. You're covering so many things. Anything else you're watching closely, whether it's whether it's the White House, whether it's Fauci, the political mood in town, anything else you want to add?
14: I mean, I would say all of it. All of it is very fascinating
13: all
14: in this moment. The Fauci thing,
13: you're covering
14: what happened
13: all of
14: with
13: it.
14: The ballroom,
13: yep.
14: The Todd Blanche vote coming up in the Senate, although that seems, you know, pretty much kind of set. Even the Jeanine Pirro situation this week, everybody in Washington was kind of all eyes
13: US
14: on
13: attorney.
14: That. So,
13: yeah.
14: Yes, right. Yeah.
13: So, well, lots you're covering. Darlene, apologies. Darlene Superville,
14: okay.
13: White House reporter for the Associated Press. Thanks so much for joining us today.
14: Thank you.
13: And Scott Wong, senior congressional reporter for NBC News. Scott, always good to have you. Thanks.
15: Good to be with you.
13: And you're listening to Here and Now.

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1: 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Yep. Why not?
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1: 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I'm a news junkie myself, right? 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It is truly a privilege and a joy to report the news in this big state, but this small community, I often like to say. We love doing this work. We love getting out into the community, talking to you, hearing what's important in your town, in your city, and we want to keep doing it. So

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1: Yeah, Maddie, and this is the second year that we are operating without federal funding. 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And luckily, thanks to our members who've really stepped up, and increased it to 90% of community funding, we've helped close that gap, and we're stronger than ever. But that doesn't, but we were thinking in terms of making Maine Public Radio sustainable for a year, 5 years from now, for the next generation, how important it is to have an asset like Maine Public Radio for your community. 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The time is right. The time is now. So call 1-800-866-1475.
0: The time is now. And we've mentioned it's day three of our summer fundraiser. And what comes along with the summer fundraiser, as always, is the 2026 Maine Public Sea Bag. You wait for it. You look forward to it. This year's limited edition bag features artwork by Maine artist Alan Bray. It's beautiful. The painting is called Floating Larch, and it's inspired by a scene on Spencer Pond in Greenville. You have the beautiful water and the grass and the trees climbing up into the sky. It's very Maine. You want it, I promise. So if you donate at the $50 a month level, then you get our standard bag, which is fantastic and exclusive, and it's amazing and you want it. But what you might want even more is at the $60 a month level, you get a bag with the clasp. Clasp, revolutionary, you guys. You want it, you need it, it will change your life. So you want it, donate. And when you do it, when you're walking around with your beautiful Alan Bray sea bag, everyone will know that you're a fan and a supporter of Maine Public, and you want everyone to know that, because it's pretty much the coolest thing you can be. So give us a call right now, 1-800-866-1475. Make that sea bag yours and contribute to all the news producing that we do here. We couldn't do it without your support. Again, 1-800-866-1475 is the number to call.
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0: whoa,
1: that $60 a month becomes $120 a month through an entire year. 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Again, the entire first year will be matched. And also, becoming an Evergreen friend is a wonderful way. 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
3: I'm Deborah Becker in Boston. It's Here and Now.
4: I'm married to these animals, but I'm most intimate with my king cobra.
3: That is just one of the many snake handlers heard in the new HBO documentary series titled Monsters of God. It's a deep dive into the world of buying and selling reptiles, which is a billion-dollar industry. It's also one that has had devastating ecological consequences. A study in Nature says one in five reptile species is in danger of extinction. Monsters of God's first episode premiered on HBO last night, and episodes will drop Thursdays in the coming weeks. Eric Good is the filmmaker behind all of this. He also brought us HBO's Tiger King and Chimp Crazy. Eric Good, welcome to Here and Now.
5: Thank you for having me, Deborah.
3: So right at the beginning of that episode, we see that snake handler who we just heard with a snake that could kill him. And it does strike out at him. He's kind of casual about it, but you seem a little bit more alarmed. Can you tell us, what do you think it is that draws people to these reptiles? Is it danger? Is danger the lure?
5: I think that it's part of it. I think the beauty of these venomous snakes sometimes is just incredible. For whatever reason, a lot of venomous creatures have very bright colors, coral snakes, and many of the vipers that are very dangerous have these beautiful turquoise colors and greens and yellows. And some of the most incredible patterns in the reptile world are on venomous snakes, like the Gaboon viper or the rhinoceros viper. So they're very beautiful and they are dangerous. So I think there's sort of a sexiness to it, if you will. And this sort of, you know, I can hold a snake that can kill me, look at me kind of thing.
3: Hmm. And this is a lot of your documentary series is about the reptile trade and the folks who are really heavily involved in it. One person, Hank Molt, right? He's credited with bringing the trade of illegal reptiles to the big time, right? Advertising exotic animals that he sometimes found in foreign countries. And he got big money for this.
5: When Hank Molt started out in the 60s and 70s into the 1980s, it was more of a subculture in the U.S. Today, I think there's some statistics that say something like, I don't know how many millions of kids have a pet reptile in their home, but it's become more commonplace owning reptiles. And there's reptile shows like car shows all over the country where you can go and buy reptiles of your choice.
3: There's still a hunt, I think, for those unusual, rare reptiles, wouldn't you say?
5: Oh, for sure. I mean, that hunt, as you say, for rare reptiles occurred in the zoo community to create the best reptile collections in the big zoos. It occurs in the private sector as bragging rights to say, you know, I have this. I have a king cobra. I have an enormous monitor lizard like a Komodo dragon. Yeah, so there's bragging rights that occur across the spectrum from the private sector into the big institutions.
3: Right. Well, can you talk a little bit about how zoos sort of contributed to this international reptile trade? You know, Hank Molt, the dealer here, he realized that there was money to be made because these zoos wanted to have the best reptile collection. So what was going on there?
5: Going back, you know, over a century, you know, in this country, the Philadelphia Zoo is one of the older zoos, the Bronx Zoo. It was expensive and dangerous to go and acquire animals by going abroad on expeditions. So it became much easier for zoos in many respects to buy animals from animal dealers. There used to be a famous dealer in New York City called Treflix. Henry Treflix had everything from elephants to gorillas to king cobras in New York City. You could go and buy any animal, really, and zoos would buy from Henry Treflick. And then in the 60s, people like Hank Molt started specializing in just reptiles and getting the rarest reptiles. So he became a connoisseur of the wildlife kingdom, the animal kingdom, where he specialized in reptiles. And at that time, reptile houses and zoos began to become very popular. And the zoo started realizing, wait a minute, people like reptiles. They want to see a Komodo dragon. They want to see a king cobra. So Hank Molt came about at a time when zoos really wanted reptiles. And he was bringing in some of the rarest reptiles in the world, many of which had never been in this country before.
3: Mm-hmm. A lot of times it seemed as if, even though there was certainly an obsession on the part of the dealers here to get these exotic animals, the animals weren't always treated very well. I mean, you show, you know, an instance where some of them were buried alive. I mean, was it the business of these reptiles or really the sort of fascination with this exotic creature or both? How would you describe it?
5: Well, I hope that's the message that comes out of this series. It's not that I want to be the animal police and tell kids they can't have a pet gecko or bearded dragon. It's more about the consciousness that reptiles are important. They're endangered in many cases. Turtles and tortoises have the dubious distinction, along with primates, of being the most endangered two groups of vertebrates on planet Earth when you look at how many there are. It's about really hoping that people will learn the history of the reptile trade and all of its warts and bumps along the way. And today, I hope people respect these animals and don't treat them like disposable pets where, you know, some kid wants a bearded dragon or a ball python and the parents buy it and 3 months later it dies and they just go out and buy another one and another one. And it's like a broken toy. And people will never do that with a pet dog. You know, you love your dog and you should love reptiles. Mm.
3: You talked about, you know, your love of turtles, right? You started with a turtle when you were 6 years old. And then you admit in your series that you dealt with what you call sketchy dealers of animals. Now you're involved in conservation efforts. Is this series sort of making amends, or how would you describe it?
5: It's not so much about making amends, but really, I think, an evolution that occurred with the culture as well. I think zoos evolved and are still evolving. I think our culture is still evolving about the extinction crisis we face today that we weren't really as aware of back in the 70s. We're losing so many species every year at a frightening rate. And so I became more conscious, I matured, and I just wanted to tell a story that was deeply personal to me. Hmm.
3: Do you think there's still a big demand? Is there still significant amounts of money to be made in exotic reptiles? And are people breaking the law, right, to get in on this market?
5: Well, the demand is more global, and it's bigger than ever because, you know, in the 70s and 80s, it was really Europe, the United States, and maybe Japan, possibly South Africa. But today, China, Malaysia, Thailand, Indonesia, Mexico, you know, much of the world is now collecting reptiles as pets, as exotic trophies. And the Asian market learned it from us. You know, they've been doing this now for maybe 25, 30 years. Before that, turtles and reptiles in Southeast Asia and China were used for consumption or medicinal medicine. And when you look at the scale of this trade globally, it's much, much larger than it was historically. You have to remember that the trade in reptiles includes reptile skins, crocodile skins, snake skins, lizard skins for bags, for belts, for jackets. It includes consumption. The consumption of turtles and reptiles in Southeast Asia in particular is enormous. So when you look at the entire ball of wax, you realize that it's a multi-billion dollar industry annually.
3: Mm-hmm. As we said, your previous films were Tiger King, Chimp Crazy, now this is Monsters of God. And it's really about people who are deeply attached to their animals in these stories. What do you think, what is it about that that draws you to this topic, do you think?
5: Yeah, I mean, it takes one to know one. By the way, the monsters in this story are really us, not the reptiles. Yeah, I think that, you know, I have that pathology like many of these people. I just may be able to manage it better. It's like an addiction, you know. It's like how well you manage your addiction. Some people go off the rails. Some people get a bit sober. So, you know, it's like any obsession. And I love people that are obsessed with things. I don't look at obsession as a bad word always. I think it means that you wake up in the morning and you want to do something. And in the case of the people that I chronicle in my films, they're obsessed with animals. And it can be good, bad, and ugly.
3: Filmmaker Eric Good's new HBO series is titled Monsters of God. Eric Good, thanks so much for being with us.
5: Thank you for having me, Deborah.
3: It's Here and Now.
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1: 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Good afternoon. My name is Luke Merkel, and I'm joined today by my colleague, Maddie Smith. Good afternoon, Maddie.
0: Good afternoon, Luke. I am so happy to be here to talk to our wonderful audience about the importance of public radio and the importance of public media and fact-based journalism that's community-centered, community-oriented, and community-supported, right? 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We lost federal funding last year, right? And that's well known, and if you're a public radio supporter, you know that. Maybe what you don't know is that the community here in Maine really stepped up. We are now 90% community funded. So first of all, thank you. We could not and would not be here without you. But that also means that we are going to rely on your support for years and years to come, right? 90% means if people stop donating, we wouldn't be here, right? You guys are essential to the work that we do here. So we could not do it without you, and we need you to step up again today by giving us a call, 1-800-866-1475. And an extra reason to do that this Friday is because it is New Friend Friday. 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So thank you to them. Marion is Maine Public's past board chair, and she and Corky have hosted many events on behalf of Maine Public. 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
0: Yeah, look, what you were talking about there, it reminded me that every time I tune into Maine Public Radio, I learn something new, right? 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
1: Yeah, and when you make that call, please consider making your gift through EFT. And this is electronic funds transfer. And so when you become an Evergreen Friend, this just means that the monthly amount is coming out directly from your bank account. And that helps Maine Public avoid credit card fees. You know, when we lost federal funding, Maine Public saw a 30% increase in Evergreen Friends giving through EFT, because our Evergreen Friends, thank you very much, are very mindful of those extra expenses that we pay through credit card fees, and they want to make sure that more of that money is going into news, into programming, locally produced programming. 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
0: Yes, give us a call, 1-800-866-1475. 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
1: Yeah, Maddie. 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This is the third day. 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
1: Yep, it's just a great reminder, Maddie, about it. Well, the FCC requires us to do that every hour, but it's also a wonderful reminder that, you know, those 10 FM signals cover the entire state of Maine and reach far into such a vast state with many mountains and valleys. And so we have such a large a technical team that maintains those towers. 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
7: Bedbugs, we have been sleeping together since before there were beds. I'm Flora Lichtman, and this is Science Friday. We're pulling back the covers on a very old pest, bedbugs, to have a look at their wild evolutionary history.
8: I'm not going to lie, they give me the ick. However, from a genetic lens, these are a really interesting and unique species.
7: We'll also dive into the squishy science of oobleck, and we'll hear how an 80-million-year-old bird skull may fill in a 70-million-year evolutionary gap. Plus, you've seen them on social. Cold plunges are hot right now. But are there actual health benefits? We'll talk to a scientist who studied cold before it was cool.
9: When I started studying cold, I was not expecting the trends that were going to be happening now.
7: That's after this.
0: And just like that, we're back. This is Maine Public Radio. It's day three of our summer fundraiser. We just took like a minute break there for news, little tease, but You're back. You're back with Maddie and Luke. 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
1: Maddie, you never regret listening to Science Friday, because every Science Friday you will learn something really cool. Last week I learned that sharks have existed longer than trees. And sharks have existed longer than the rings of Saturn.
0: Wow.
1: And this upcoming show right now about cold plunging.
0: Yeah.
1: I was an early adopter of cold plunging, and I recently had a doctor ask how it benefits running or athletes, and I tried to explain it, but it did not make sense to a doctor. So I'm really curious to listen to this, so I have a great explanation. 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
0: See, Science Friday is great because right now it's Science Friday, it's also New Friend Friday, and then it's also Farmers Market Friday. 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
10: This is Science Friday. I'm Ira Flatow. Archaeopteryx is the earliest bird-like dinosaur that we know of. It lived 150 million years ago, but from then to now, well, researchers don't know much about how the bird brain evolved. There's a gap. But now, an 80 million-year-old bird fossil from the Mesozoic era is helping fill in this gap. It has a remarkably preserved skull, which scientists use to digitally reconstruct the bird's brain. Joining me is a lead author on this study, Dr. Luis Quiape, paleontologist at the Natural History Museum of Los Angeles County in California. Welcome to Science Friday.
11: Thank you. Pleased to be here.
10: Nice to have you. Tell us about this ancient bird. What's its name? Where did it live?
11: The name is Navaornis hestia. And as you pointed out, it lived 80 million years ago in what is now southern Brazil, not far from the city of São Paulo. It looked very much like a plover, if you want, but it was not at all a plover. It belongs to a group of archaic birds called Enantiornites that were widespread during the Cretaceous period. They lived all around the world. But Navaornis, like other Enantiornites, was a very capable flyer, and it had roughly the size of a plover. And what is surprising of this animal is how much the skull looks like a modern skull, like the skull of a plover.
10: Wow. So, but is it a direct descendant then?
11: It is not. I mean, all Enantiornites died out with a mass extinction at the end of the Cretaceous, the same mass extinction that killed dinosaurs like T-Rex and Triceratops 66 million years ago.
10: So then why is this bird important for you to study?
11: Two pieces of the story, if you want, are very important. On the one hand, as you pointed out in your introduction, the brain of this animal that we were able to reconstruct falls between Archaeopteryx and that of a modern bird. So it really fills a very long gap that existed before. And on the other hand, what I think is really surprising, and it was unexpected, is that the geometry of the skull of this animal, by that I mean it has a slender bill, it has big eye sockets, it has a vaulted basic cranium, that's where the part of the skull that contains the brain, they look very, very much like that of a modern bird. And yet the bones that made up this skull are primitive. They have primitive features. They're very dinosaurian looking. So in a sense, it's like if you were to be building the Empire State Building with adobe bricks. Yeah, I mean, surprising, right? And unexpected.
10: Yeah,
11: this
10: yeah.
11: is a great example of what we call convergent evolution. So in this case, Navaornis and modern birds had a common ancestor that is at least 130 million years old. So those lineages have been separated for 130 million years, and yet they converged in having the same geometry of the skull.
10: That's interesting. As you say, that bird did not survive, but the other birds did.
11: The modern birds did, of course.
10: The modern birds did. And so this fossil's lineage, which is extinct, developed similar skull features to modern birds separately.
11: Exactly.
10: Wow, that is surprising.
11: Yeah, and unexpected. And not just similar.
10: Yeah.
11: I mean, the similarity is remarkable. You know, I mean, when you look at, say, the skull of an animal, like I'm using a plover because roughly that size, right? Or a pigeon. And you put that skull on one next to the other, unless you're looking into the details of the bones, those skulls look remarkably similar.
10: Okay, so now that we've met this bird, how did you go about reconstructing its brain?
11: The way we reconstructed the brain is you use what is called a micro CT, a micro computed tomographer. It's very much like an MRI, right? And but much more precise, and it's an X-ray based machine. So you have a bunch of X-ray slices that are very thin of the fossil, and then with software you stitch them all together, and you create a three-dimensional rendering, a three-dimensional image of this skull. And therefore, you could look into the internal portions of this skull without breaking it. And you could reconstruct what is the void of the brain preserved in the fossil. The brain is not preserved anymore, but you could at least reconstruct the void. That's where, you know, you do comparative anatomy, right? And you look at the brain of modern birds and the brain of other animals to be able to identify where the optic lobes are, where the cerebellum is, and so on.
10: Interesting. So what elements of this fossil then were similar to the earliest birds of those alive today?
11: Well, what you have, for example, that's most remarkable in terms of the brain is that the brain is rotated. That means that, like in most modern birds, the connection between the brain and the spinal cord comes from the bottom of this skull, not from the back of the skull, the way it does, say, in a typical dinosaur or in Archaeopteryx. So that is an advanced feature that you see, a modern feature that you see in the brain. Nonetheless, when you look at, say, the size of the cerebellum, the size of the other components of the brain, they look more primitive. We were able to reconstruct the inner ear of the bird. And this is important because it's a very critical sensory organ, in particularly for an aerial animal that has to navigate in three dimensions. And the inner ear of Navaornis is also very modern in appearance.
10: Wow, so there are modern elements in this bird.
11: Yeah, there's definitely modern elements, and there are also archaic elements, and that's why this is somewhere in between.
10: You mentioned about how surprising how this bird looked so modern. Did this fossil challenge what you thought you knew about bird brain evolution?
11: I think it challenged what we knew about the convergent evolution that we see in the shape of the skull. I think that, you know, it also surprises to me, it was surprising to have an inner ear that was so modern looking. I didn't expect that. But what was more unexpected was really the fact that you have this modern looking skull made up of this very primitive bones. And that was completely unexpected. And, you know, it may be telling you that at the time of constructing a modern avian skull, the skull of a modern bird, you don't have too many ways of putting together a modern avian skull, in that evolution used the tools that it had at the time and built a modern one based on basic bricks.
10: I mean, does it ever get old studying, you know, creatures that lived millions and millions of years ago?
11: No. I have done, you know, I've worked on early bird evolution for nearly 40 years, and this one was a mind-blowing discovery, but I'm sure that many others are going to come in the future. I hope to see them.
10: Where does this rank? Does this make it into the top five fossils of your career?
11: Definitely. I think so. Undoubtedly.
10: What number would you put it?
11: Well, you know, I have found some very cool fossils during my lifetime, and I haven't found this one. You know, it was found by an amateur paleontologist in Brazil. But I think that this is really one of those remarkable fossils. It's the best preserved avian skull in the Mesozoic worldwide. It's just beautifully preserved.
10: Could we actually see it ourselves at a museum someplace?
11: It's in Brazil. It's at a museum, a small museum in Brazil, in a city called Marília. But you can see pictures.
10: We have pictures. Dr. Chiappe, I want to thank you for sharing your knowledge and your discoveries.
11: Thank you so much. Thank you for having me, Ira.
10: You're welcome. Dr. Luis Chiappe is a paleontologist at the Natural History Museum of Los Angeles County in California. Scattered fossil finds like that one help fill in gaps in scientists' knowledge. And really, this station is the same way. 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That's not easy. It takes work. And yes, it takes resources. So please do your part to help support this station now. Here's how you can contribute.
1: 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This is day three of Maine Public's summer fundraising drive. My name is Luke Merkel, and I'm joined by someone who knows a lot about radio and pledge drives, Morning Edition host Erwin Gratz. Good afternoon, Erwin.
12: Hi, Luke. Nice to be with you this afternoon. A New Friend Friday, so we're asking you if you have, one of the folks who've listened to Science Friday a lot, but never been a contributor to Maine Public, well, this is your chance. 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
1: Yeah, you know, Marion is Maine Public's past board chair, and she and Corky have hosted many events on behalf of Maine Public. 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
12: 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One note about, Luke was mentioning our Evergreen friends, that regular monthly contribution, and yes, it can come out of a credit card or a bank account, but if you do it from a bank directly through what's called an EFT, an electronic fund transfer, then we don't have to pay a credit card swipe fee. 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
1: Yeah, Erwin, and since we lost federal funding last July, we're coming up on the second year without federal funding, we've actually seen 30% more of our Evergreen friends donate directly through the EFT. 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So just a nice little perk. 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
12: Just half a minute. We'll go back to Science Friday. 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
7: 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I'm Flora Lichtman. 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We fear them, we obsess over them, we can't resist turning them into sitcom plot lines.
13: Good afternoon, ladies and gentlemen. I'm sorry to bother you. My name is Jack, and I have bed bugs.
14: If Jim has bed bugs, that means they're everywhere. I can't risk them coming back to Shroot Farms. Our biggest attraction is our 200-year-old mattresses.
15: That's our trademark. Yeah. Yes. Trademark, Billy Bedbug.
16: Bedbug? You expect Nora Desmond to appear in a film with a bedbug?
7: Cymex lectularius, the bedbug. It's almost always the villain in our narratives. But what's this little pest's backstory? Where did they come from? How long have we lived together? It turns out their history with us is ancient and predates even beds. Joining me to give a history lesson on our long relationship with bedbugs is Dr. Lindsay Miles, entomologist at Virginia Tech in Blacksburg, Virginia. Lindsay, welcome to Science Friday.
17: Thank you for having me. I'm very excited to talk about my research today.
7: And I'm very excited to talk about bedbugs. Let's start with how long they've been around.
17: Yeah, so Cymex lectularius as a species has been around for well over a million years. So we are talking definitely before beds were a thing and even before humans were a thing.
7: They predate us.
17: They definitely predate us.
7: What were they eating before they were eating us?
17: So likely they were eating some sort of dinosaur, maybe the earliest form of a mammal, but likely a dinosaur.
7: I mean, it seems like slurping on a dinosaur might take different equipment than slurping on a human? Like, have they evolved over time? Do we know?
17: So I'm sure they've evolved a little bit over time, but they have a proboscis. So similar to something like a mosquito, right? It's that like long stabby sucky bit. so they're able to stab through the layers of skin, whether it's a reptile, whether it's a human, and then they're able to slurp up the blood after they've done that.
7: When does their story begin with us?
17: Yeah, so around 245,000 years ago, they had jumped from some sort of dinosaur onto a bat in those millions of years. And then 245,000 years ago, they jumped from bats to human. And if you think, okay, 245,000 years ago, that's well before modern humans. So we're talking about early human ancestors.
7: So like Neanderthals and the other variants of early human ancestors too?
17: Absolutely. So one of the things we always think of with Neanderthal is, oh yeah, they were, you know, a bunch of brutes living in caves. And, you know, that was partially true. They were absolutely living in caves, and that's how they started to get bed bugs from the bats that shared the caves with them. So likely, you know, a subset of these bed bugs dropped from the bats onto the Neanderthals and really enjoyed the meal that they were eating off of them.
7: Sure, why not? I mean, the thing though is I think of bed bugs as wanting the finer things in life, like a bed. Like, where did they live when they were living with early humans?
17: Yeah, so they lived in the cave with them on, you know, whatever kind of surface that they were sleeping on. You know, early humans have been making bed-like structures. So definitely they got their name in more recent years when, you know, most people have what we consider, you know, currently a bed. But there were always kind of designated sleeping areas, and that's where they would hang out.
7: Have any other bugs lived with us for this long?
17: Yeah. So one other bug that we have a really tight connection with is human head lice.
7: Sure.
17: But the thing with head lice is that they're always with humans, and previous research hasn't really seen the association with cities like we do with bed bugs. Right? When your child goes to daycare, they come home, they have head lice, you give them that treatment, and it's over. But with bed bugs, you get one bed bug. All it takes is one pregnant female, and now you have an insane infestation.
7: Yes, we know. Okay, so what about cities? Like, as people started forming cities, what happened to bed bugs?
17: Yeah, so after the kind of Neanderthals started coming out of the caves, they started intermixing with humans. And again, you know, they're sharing beds, so they're sharing bed bugs. Then humans start having these early villages. These bed bug populations aren't super high yet because they're these small, isolated populations. Then in the early human history, we started building cities, right? So you can think ancient Egypt, Mesopotamia. There's lots of archaeological evidence of early cities. As soon as we start building cities, we start having these massive populations. By massive, in, you know, early human history, we're talking like 2,000, 3,000 people. But again, that's more than a family of five for the bed bugs to be able to start chomping on. So as our population density increases with city, so too does the bed bugs.
7: Do we see bed bug fossils in ancient archaeological sites?
17: We do. There are some early evidence of, at least maybe not our specific bed bug, but there are kind of their earlier ancestors in fossil evidence.
7: How else do you track them over time? Is it just fossil evidence, or do you look at their genes too?
17: Yeah. So one of the really cool things is your DNA holds a ton of history, not just your personal history, but your entire species history. And so that's actually what I'm looking at in the study that we had. I am looking across the entire genome of both bat and human bed bug lineages.
7: And what's your lab like? I mean, do you have like a closet full of bed bugs?
17: We have a freezer full of bed bugs.
7: Someone's nightmare, your dream.
17: Right. Exactly. we have thousands of bed bugs in little sample containers in our freezer. And what we do is we extract the DNA out of those and then we send it off to sequencing.
7: What about pesticides? How have bed bugs changed with the invention of pesticides?
17: Yeah, so they're really an interesting species to look at because they're really highly inbred.
7: They're highly inbred even though there's so many of them?
17: Yeah, so your infestation, well, maybe not your personal infestation.
7: No, Lindsay, please don't tell me.
17: But any given infestation is actually, because it's sponsored by like one female, then you have offspring kind of getting together with each other. And so you get really high levels of inbreeding, which means that any given infestation has very low genetic diversity. But despite that, they are really amazing at gaining mutations that make them insecticide resistant.
7: How can they do that? If there's low genetic diversity, how are they good at getting mutations?
17: Yeah, so mutations are a thing that happens in everyone's DNA all the time. Okay. And so what will happen is a random mutation can pop up, and because it is super beneficial, it will stay in a population.
7: So it's quantity. There's like enough bed bugs that you're going to get some mutations.
17: Exactly. And because something like an insecticide resistance mutation is so beneficial, it's likely every starting kind of propagule of an infestation has that mutation, right? It only takes one kind of really good mutation, and then it can end up spreading to everything.
7: Was there a time when we thought we could wipe them out?
17: Oh, absolutely. So back in the 1950s, we used this fantastic thing called DDT. There's lots of really cool media out there you can look into where they say, like, DDT is good for me.
7: Is it, though?
17: Yeah. So we found out not long after using it, it was really not good for people. And we thought we had eliminated the bed bug populations. We didn't see them in these super high frequencies. So we thought we got this. Unfortunately, we didn't get this. They had, within 5 years of putting down that pesticide, there were populations that show mutations that are resistant to DDT. So then after that kind of 5 years, those small populations become large populations.
7: Of super bed bugs, basically.
17: Oh, yeah. Absolute super bed bugs. And then as those populations increase, in that same time frame after the 1950s, global human travel became a thing, right? And it's something that many people can do. It's not just for the ultra wealthy. Little side note, the ultra wealthy are also people who can spread bed bugs. So when we start traveling globally, we are moving bed bugs along with us. And now they're also resistant to insecticides. So we've got these now super bugs that we have moved around all over the world.
7: Wow. You know, bed bugs are so maligned. I want to see them through your eye stalks. Do you have a special appreciation for them?
17: I really do. So I'm not going to lie. They give me the ick, right? When I see live bed bugs, because sometimes people will send us samples, I definitely get the ick. However, from a genetic lens, these are a really interesting and unique species.
7: Lindsay, thanks for taking us on this trip down bed bug lane.
17: Yeah, it's been an absolute pleasure.
7: Dr. Lindsay Miles, entomologist at Virginia Tech in Blacksburg, Virginia. Bedbugs have been keeping people company forever, welcome or not. But when it comes to good, positive companionship, you just can't beat public radio. Don't squash the urge to support us. 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
12: 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Good afternoon. I'm Erwin Gratz, local host of Morning Edition, along with one of our underwriter reps, Luke Merkel. Nice to have you here, Luke, this afternoon. And nice to have you with us listening to Science Friday. But we would also like to have you as a member on New Member, New Friend Friday.
1: 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Mm-hmm. 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
12: 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You know, we are also talking about during this pledge drive our 2026 edition of the Maine Public Sea Bag. There are actually two versions this year. There is the standard bag, which you can have for $50 a month, or a $600 a year pledge, or the bag with a clasp for $60 a month or $720 a year annually. Now, the bag is decorated with a lovely painting

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1: Important a CLASP is, you know, if you think something versatile like the sea bag, you could take it to work, you could take it to the beach, you could take it to a family outing. 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
1: That's right, Irwin. 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
3: This is Science Friday. I'm Ira Flatow. You may be familiar with a common science experiment done in classrooms. Here it is. If you mix cornstarch and water in the right proportions, you wind up with a material that seems to defy the rules of physics. It flows and settles like a liquid, like you would expect it to, but when you try to pick it up quickly or stir it, it stiffens up. The same thing happens with silly putty, quicksand, and paint. This type of material is called a non-Newtonian fluid. It also has a more fun name, oobleck. And for a long time, it's been hard to prove why exactly this material acts like this. But now scientists have a better understanding of the underlying mechanism, and this understanding could help us create new, smart materials. Joining me to talk about this is my guest, Dr. Heinrich Jaeger, professor of physics at the James Franck Institute at the University of Chicago. This study was done in collaboration with the James Franck Institute and the Pritzker School. Thank you for joining us.
4: Thank you, Ira. Thanks for having me.
3: Nice to have you. You know, I have done this many times. I love creating quicksand with cornstarch and water. And if you put your hand in it, and if you lift it up slowly, you can easily remove your hand. But if you try to jerk it up quickly, the cornstarch and water becomes like a solid. Please explain what exactly is going on here. What is a non-Newtonian fluid?
4: Yes. So non-Newtonian fluid really is a fascinating material that can adapt and dramatically change its behavior all by itself, depending on how it is forced to flow. And what I want to do to explain that is contrast that with what we would call a Newtonian fluid. Typically, that's a pure liquid like water, and how easily it flows depends on its resistance, its viscosity, which is simply a materials property. So it does not depend on how you handle it. Imagine you move your hand through water, it puts up some resistance to flow, and that is this viscosity. But a non-Newtonian fluid now can adapt its viscosity smartly. It can flow more easily, for example, when we push it, or it can dramatically resist flow when we push it. And these are two extreme cases of non-Newtonian fluid.

0: that we call either shear thinning or shear thickening.
1: Well, can you explain that exactly? What's going on in the particles inside that dish where my hand is?
0: Yes. So the prototypical non-Newtonian fluid is a dispersion or suspension of small particles in a liquid, right? And you might think that the liquid lubricates these particles as they flow past each other.
1: Right, exactly.
0: But, and that can happen, right? And in particular, this can happen for so-called shear thinning fluids. But there's also the case, particularly when you add a lot of particles, where they get pushed together to a point that actually the liquid between them is expelled and they get into direct contact. And now they interact by friction. And that can dramatically increase the resistance to flow. In fact, it can even solidify.
1: Yeah, yeah. Now I get it. That was good. Do you find these kinds of non-Newtonians in nature, or are they all man-made?
0: No, they exist in nature. So I told you that typically pure liquids are Newtonian, so they don't display that behavior. But when particulate matter is added, then this non-Newtonian behavior emerges. And an example is blood.
1: Blood.
0: Blood, for example, is shear thinning. It flows more easily if it's forced harder. Then there's paint. Paint also often is formulated by putting additives in there such that it will flow more easily when you brush it. That's what you want, to get it off the brush onto the wall. But then when it's on the wall, you don't want it to keep flowing. You want it to resist flow. And that's exactly a shear thinning behavior, right? So the opposite of obliquity.
1: Yeah. This is Science Friday from WNYC Studios. Why has it taken so long to understand how these obliques work?
0: In part, you know, these shear thickening oblique type non-Newtonian fluids, they're rarer. And they are so utterly counterintuitive. Just imagine any material, I force it, I push it, I would imagine it should get weaker. Oblique is now doing exactly the opposite. It becomes stronger. It potentially even solidifies, right?
1: Right.
0: And it does that even reversibly. It goes back and forth. If I take the forcing off, if I don't push it, it just reverses back to a liquid. And this counterintuitive behavior is complex. It has been hard to understand. And maybe historically that had also to do with the fact that two very different communities were looking at that. Initially, it was the rheology community. And I think they started basically from the idea, I take pure liquid like water and I add particles, a few, and see what might happen, right?
1: Right.
0: Did you know that the person who was one of the first to calculate what would happen if you would put a few particles in a liquid and how its viscosity would change was no other than Albert Einstein?
1: Really?
0: That was his, it's a part of his PhD thesis, in fact.
1: Wow, that's something I'm sure a lot of us didn't know. But we like to know that now. You suggest that now that we better understand how non-Newtonian fluids work, that they could be used to make new materials. Well, what kinds of materials are you thinking of?
0: Well, so we are very much interested in making materials, formulating materials that all by themselves, if you want, autonomously adapt to changes in conditions, right? You don't need a computer to tell the material what to do, no feedback. So, you know, if you want an oblique-like material, you want one that becomes more resistive to flow. And that could be useful, for example, for impact mitigation. Think of wearable garments impregnated by fluids like that would take up impact, that would help you maybe protecting against sport injuries, injuries at the workplace, prevent you from hurting yourself when you fall. There are other applications that have been proposed. One that I like in particular is speed bumps.
1: Speed bumps. Oh, yeah. Now I see it. It's a lot. It's like lying squishy flat when it's not being touched, but then you hit it in the car, and now it's suddenly a speed bump.
0: Exactly. So the idea with this non-Newtonian shear thickening fluid is that the harder you force it, the more resistive it gets, right? So a car rolling over one of those at low speed, would essentially just push the fluid aside and roll right over or through it. And if you go at faster speeds, the bump would get solid and you would notice.
1: That is cool. I like that. So you say it could be used in clothing. What other kinds of uses? Let's say in clothing, you know, stab resistant because it would harden up. What other uses possibly if wearable stuff?
0: Well, I should explain maybe a little bit more. Of course, there are many ways of protecting yourself against impact, let's say during sports, right? But typically, this implies a garment or a part of a garment that is relatively rigid. And that could also then prevent you in terms of mobility. And what would be really nice is a protective system that is very much not affecting your mobility when nothing happens, but then suddenly hardens up the moment there's an actual impact. And that's exactly what such a non-Newtonian fluid could do. So we would combine the fluid with another fabric, obviously, into a protective system.
1: That's all the time we have for today. I'd like to thank my guest, Dr. Heinrich Jaeger, professor of physics at the James Franck Institute at the University of Chicago. This study was done in collaboration with the James Franck Institute and the Pritzker School.
0: Thank you, Ira. Thanks for having me.
1: Non-Newtonian fluids like oobleck are weird. They're squishy and flowy until they're not. If cool stuff like this that you've heard on this station has lit up that little light bulb above your head, please give them a click or a call right now and show your support for programs just like Science Friday. Here's the number.
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3: Okay. We've got a couple of things to tell you about before we do that. 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
3: Yeah, hundreds of thousands of dollars, as it turns out, over the course of a year. 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
4: This is Science Friday. I'm Flora Lichtman. People online submerging themselves in tiny tubs filled with ice cubes.
5: Morning, guys. It is day 87 of taking a nice bath every single day. The water temperature is 1 degree Celsius.
6: Let's cold plunge together.
7: I'm sure you're wondering, why would someone inflict this much pain on themselves? It's those who know that it's worth it.
8: I'm about to do an ice bath for the first time. Here we go. Oh, boy. My goodness. Wow. That's incredible. Woo! I can't move. I don't know if that was smart, but I just did 20 minutes.
4: If social media and certain influential podcast hosts are to be believed, cold plunges can do everything from boosting your immune system to reducing inflammation to acting as an antidote for depression. But what does the science say about all this? Here to throw at least a few drops of cold water on the science of plunging is Dr. Francois Hamann, who studies human performance and cold exposure at the University of Ottawa. Francois, welcome to Science Friday.
9: Thank you so much for having me.
4: All right, let's dive in. Should I be plunging? That's my burning question.
9: So, it is a burning question, which is interesting because you'll be cold. You're not going to be burning. But when I started studying cold probably 25 years ago, I was not expecting the trends that were going to be happening now. So if you would have asked me back then, is it a good idea to jump in ice water? My answer would have been no. The dangers of it can be tremendous.
4: Really? Tell me about them.
9: So the dangers are more related to the fact that ice water is a tremendously strong stress, which means that the body's going to be responding very strongly. And the first response you're going to get is cold shock. And even within cold shock, you could end up in cardiac arrest. You can have big changes in blood pressure. And this happens within the first 30 seconds. If you stay in there, you're stuck in there and you become hypothermic, then there's all the issues related to hypothermia. So if you do it on a regular basis, you can actually develop what we call non-freezing cold injuries. And these non-freezing cold injuries have been amazingly well studied, especially in the military context. I've done some work within NATO, and we've been looking at making sure soldiers know about these, because it's going to create neuropathies and it will create permanent damage. So cold plunging is something you need to understand, and you need to really see the science behind it and what you're actually trying to achieve. And so there are dangers, but there are also benefits.
4: What do we know about the benefits?
9: So the first benefit, which is kind of the obvious one, is the fact that when I go into ice water, it's a stimulant. You know, it's going to wake you up. It's going to give you energy. Dopamine will be released. That's clear. Endorphins will be released. Oxytocin, I'm not as sure, but oxytocin is potentially another hormone that would be released. So there is a feel-good sensation when you get into cold water. And most people, you ask, like, why do you do it? Doing some work in Switzerland, I was asking the soldiers, why do you do this? And they go, because it feels good. And that was their main answer, which is a good answer, because it actually feels good. So these are some of the benefits we definitely know. The ones we're not sure about that are all over social media is the whole idea of the effects on inflammation. Very good paper written by Dr. Michael Tipton from Portsmouth University showed that there might be a potential for a whole body exposure to ice water to actually reduce inflammation, but it's not clear at all. And it's not clear cut. And it's mainly because the research is not well standardized. On the immune system side, there's no proof at all that cold will improve the immune system. And again, this is something that is found all over social media. The benefits that I see most of the time are more psychological. You know, people that might be, you know, suffering maybe from depression, that are staying inside or making a decision maybe to go cold bathing and to be hanging out with people, doing it as a group. And that's definitely something that has tremendous benefits. So on the social side, achieving goals, pushing the limits are also some of the benefits that are very, very clear when it comes to ice water dipping.
4: What about brown fat? What is it? Do I need to care about it? And how is it related to this conversation?
9: So the idea of brown fat is basically a furnace. So when you look at the mammalian world, it's a furnace that will be burning fats. And instead of going towards energy production, it goes into just producing heat. So the advantage, and that's what people are looking for, is that it can actually do it with you making no efforts. So the idea that's really attracting people is I could just be sitting there spending more calories without really doing anything. But the problem you have also is the brown fat needs to be activated by cold. So you would need to expose yourself to the cold. Even when you're exposed to the cold, the amount of calories being burnt are below 5 calories per hour and even less, which means that it doesn't burn a lot of calories. And if you don't control your diet, you're never going to be able to modify your body weight. So yeah, the general idea is basically, can I lose weight using brown fat? It will not do that. So is it worth thinking about brown fat? Not really.
4: Okay. You mentioned working with militaries in different countries. Tell me about this work and why they're interested in cold plunging.
9: Well, there's a few reasons. I mean, the main reason is, how do you operate in cold temperatures? Are you able to do your job, and are you able to function to the maximum of your performance? So cold, if you look as a stressor, high altitude would probably be the top stressor, the lack of oxygen. Cold would be the second one. Operating in the cold requires a lot of planning. You need to bring the right foods and you need the right behaviors to be able to survive. When most of the wars were happening more in warm areas, there was less focus on looking at cold per se. But now that the war in Ukraine has started, there's been more emphasis at how do we improve our capacity to operate in cold condition, which is something that has been kind of left on the back burner for the last few years and now is really coming back.
4: And what's your work about? Is it training soldiers? Is it studying them?
9: So I did both. So again, as a researcher, studying is always something we're interested in doing. But I've kind of combined it also with workshops where I'm working with soldiers and working on, okay, how do we improve cold shock response? How do we improve the capacity through self-awareness to operate better in the cold? How do I make them understand, how can I sleep? How can I eat? And what are the behaviors that will optimize chances of success?
4: Okay, I know we're just about out of time. Two quick questions. If I want to safely explore cold plunging, what are your top quick recommendations?
9: So the first thing is to start gradually. One of the things is to really protect your hands and feet at all times. You should not cool your hands and cool your feet. You will create damage. Anytime you cool your hands and feet, you increase the chance of developing non-freezing cold injuries. So that's one very important one. The other part is you don't need to start with ice water. You can actually start with water that is warmer and gradually come to colder temperatures. So there's no real benefit to do ice water versus then just doing lake water, at 50 or 60 degrees. You're still going to get benefits. It's going to be more comfortable and you're still getting benefits of cold. And you're going to be able to stay in longer. So that's another thing. You should never do it alone. You should always make sure that you have safety procedures in place, especially if you're doing it in lakes, especially if you're doing it in the winter when there's ice. You got to make sure you're able to come out of the ice just in case something happens. So you do have to follow some safety procedures. And I think what you have to be careful about is all these gurus on social media that are giving you advice on doing this with no real research understanding or research background and don't really understand the effects on the body. You do have to be tremendously careful about the advice that you get and make sure that you go to the right places to get your advice. I do fully encourage people to get medical clearance before going into ice water. There is a risk of cardiac arrest.
4: Do you partake in cold plunging?
9: Yeah, I've been doing it regularly since 2017. I do it about 3 times a month. And generally, if I'm having very stressful weeks, I will tend to skip it and just go for cold showers.
4: Why do you do it? What's in it for you?
9: I love it. I just enjoy it. I do it with friends. We go hang out. I love doing it in the winter. I love feeling the cold, which is kind of interesting. So I love feeling it on my body. I love coming out of the hole and feeling the sun warming my body. So for me, it's really because I really enjoy it. And I really enjoy the time when in a group, but we never exceed 2 minutes. And we always supervise each other to make sure that everything's good.
4: It's like the soldier said, it feels good.
9: It feels good. And, you know, we don't put enough emphasis on this component. And sometimes we should listen to the little voice inside and our intuition and what our bodies are telling us. If it doesn't feel good, don't do it. Simple as that.
4: That is the perfect advice. Francois, thank you for taking the time and happy plunging.
9: Thank you so much.
4: Dr. Francois Hamann, professor at the University of Ottawa. Setting aside whether cold plunges have health benefits or not, that researcher says he does them because he enjoys them. They feel good. And you know what else might give you a warm, rosy glow? Helping this station support the programming you rely on each and every day. So take the plunge and give them a call to help out. Here's how.
3: 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Hello, I'm Erwin Gratz, local host of Morning Edition, along with our underwriter rep, Luke Merkel. We're here for just a couple of minutes to ask for your support for Science Friday and the World, which is coming up next. 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
3: 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It's 3 o'clock.
10: As Spain tries to defuse a migrant crisis, a new problem emerges.
11: There are still groups of minors without family members sleeping out in the open, he says.
10: Spain now grapples with what to do with thousands of unaccompanied minors. I'm Marco Werman. Also, as Ebola continues to rage in Congo, experts say it's time for a broader containment effort.
12: We're not cutting the chain of transmission, and the outbreak continues.
10: Plus, we look at efforts to unmask the people behind revenge porn websites. And in Germany, celebrating a key moment in a 640-year-long music project, plus London's calling, and it's not happy over a proposal that it have you sit while drinking a beer.
13: That's not a pub. That is an attack on the British way of life.
10: All ahead today on The World.
14: BBC News with Sue Montgomery. Turkey, Saudi Arabia and Pakistan have signed a joint defence agreement which commits all three countries to defending each other if attacked. The move to boost security cooperation follows the turmoil in the region triggered by the Iran conflict, as Anbarasa Natarajan explains.
15: More than the substance, the significance is also important. This is probably one of the rare occasions where three influential Muslim-dominated countries are coming together. Until now, the US was treated as the net security provider in the Gulf. You see that dynamics changing because of the ongoing war with Iran. The Saudi installations were attacked, and many of the oil facilities in other countries were attacked. Then the US security guarantees failed to prevent these attacks. Here, you have three synergies coming together, and that's why this can be equated as some sort of an Islamic NATO.
14: A U.S. federal appeals court has ordered President Trump's administration to stop construction on a $400 million ballroom on the site of the White House's demolished East Wing. The judges ruled that the administration must seek approval from Congress. Responding, Mr. Trump described it as politically motivated. From Washington, Daniel Bush.
16: This court decision does stay above ground construction for 14 days, essentially giving the White House 2 weeks to appeal to the Supreme Court. That's where this is headed, a major and unprecedented legal battle over whether or not a sitting president has unilateral authority to remake the White House. Now, the Supreme Court has delivered President Trump wins on some important issues in his second term, but has also delivered him some significant setbacks and limited his authority on tariffs and other issues. But there's no doubt about it that in the short term, this is a setback for President Trump.
14: The spat between Italy and Spain has worsened, with Rome saying it won't bow to ultimatums or impositions from Madrid and would maintain border controls on arrivals from Spain at least for another week. Hours earlier, Madrid threatened to impose reciprocal measures on travellers from Italy unless Rome lifted the border controls by Sunday night. Italy took action after the mass influx of Moroccans into the Spanish territory of Ceuta. Thailand's prime minister has promised to introduce a new firearms control law after a school shooting in which a teenage boy killed seven people before taking his own life. Here's Jonathan Head.
17: For various reasons, the country is awash with guns. There's a kind of lax gun culture. People like owning guns, although you're supposed to keep track of them. A lot of unlicensed guns are passed around. There are also very porous borders. So trying to keep a track of illegal guns is difficult. The Prime Minister has talked about toughening up the laws, but this was apparently a licensed gun. And the real issue is, how did a 14-year-old get a hold of it?
14: World News from the BBC.
2: 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My name is Luke Merkel, joined by Morning Edition host Erwin Gratz. Hello. And we are here to ask you to be the next member on New Friend Friday. 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
10: This is The World. I'm Marco Werman. Thank you for joining us this Friday. We kick off in India, where heat waves now fall under the classification of official disaster. The government in Delhi announced a designation earlier this week. It is a major change and reflects the growing reality that extreme heat is a deadly threat to people across India. Heat waves that kill more than 3,000 people a day have become normal there. Until now, the main response at the government level has been through so-called heat action plans. But small, low-income communities have been trying to find their own solutions to the heat. Earlier this week, our reporter Namrata Kolachlam took us to one of those communities in Delhi.
18: I asked for scarves from others, she says, and hung them up. It feels really good to do this work, she tells me. It's a street shading project where old fabric is transformed into canopies. Solutions like these could help millions of people living in so-called urban heat islands, where the temperature can be 5 to 6 degrees hotter than elsewhere in the city.
10: The new disaster designation means local governments in India could access a lot more money in response to a heat wave. Aditya Pillai is a researcher at King's College London focused on climate adaptation and extreme heat. He told me the disaster designation also carries psychological significance.
19: Heat existed in this very odd liminal space where it was becoming increasingly clear to observers and indeed like everyday people going about their lives that heat was becoming a major problem. And so this is part of a broader slew of declarations across the world where countries are thinking, okay, this is something that we need to be prepared for and deal with.
10: Now, the existing government response to heat waves, the heat action plans, explain what they are exactly and how they're meant to work.
19: So heat action plans basically tell different government departments what they should do in the event of a heat wave. So if you're a local government official thinking about electricity grids, it tells you, okay, go and buy 20% more power because AC demand is going to go through the roof, right? If you're a person working in agriculture, if you're a government official working in agriculture, it says, okay, you send out these alerts to apple farmers because they are likely to be affected in this way. So it's supposed to be hyper-specific, but the format is sort of the same across the world. Two things that in general, Indian heat action plans, European heat action plans, a lot of American heat action plans don't do is finance the actions. And also build legislative scaffolding. So by that, I mean, say that this is a plan under X law, which then gives it legal defensibility and gives it far more teeth.
10: Right. How effective have they been?
19: It's very, very hard to say because the implementation is so uneven, right? This is a micro level problem. And it varies from year to year, right? Sometimes a government bureaucrat who's a champion for heat has stepped away from the role and gone somewhere else, and then suddenly you have a vacuum. My suspicion would be that it's hugely variable. So there'll be some leaders, there'll be a lot of laggards. There'll be some in the middle who are doing a little bit or just about the bare minimum, like with most policy areas, I think.
10: So these local action plans are triggered in response to a heat event, but as we've seen with this new official heat disaster classification, extreme heat is becoming the baseline in India. So is the government doing anything to make a permanent change or institute some long-term solution?
19: Yeah, I'm not entirely sure what the long-term stuff even looks like, right? I think we really need a vision collectively about... And this is, you know, not just true of India. I think what cities in hot countries look like moving forward. So you can do a patchwork quilt approach of, okay, you know, retrofit the electricity grid here, shade lined avenue here. But I think this is a much deeper conversation about what cities look like, what the future of work looks like, especially if a large proportion of your economy is already heat exposed. Because you can build the shade-lined avenue or construct shade. It'll take you 5 years to do it. By then, the baseline of the problem has shifted, as you very correctly right. point out. So the tricky part is, if you're a national government, you really do need to figure out this very fine balancing act of making sure you build some sort of framework within which states can do what they want based on their localized heat threat, right? So you cannot have the same set of actions for an apple farmer in the Himalayan foothills as you do for, you know, a beach resort operator in the beaches of South India. You just right. can't, right? So you build a framework and you have to then make sure you give local governments the capacity to act to their local heat and their local population vulnerabilities. And that's really threading a needle.
10: I'm speaking with Aditya Pillai, a climate adaptation expert, about the Indian government's responses to extreme heat. All this week on the show, we've been looking at smart local solutions that individuals and communities in two places in India are undertaking to deal with heat. Given the red tape you were talking about and how long it could take to actually deal with the problem, how important is it that those individual retail actions continue?
19: Oh, hugely. It's hugely important, right? I think there is a very important conceptual question at the heart of it, which is heat even the responsibility of just the state to fix, right? By the state, I mean the government. In my opinion, in a perfect world, 20% of the actions being taken will be taken by governments, and then about 80% ends up being stuff like trying to reduce your heat exposure, trying to make sure that your house is, you know, sort of built the right way. And these are thousands, millions, billions of individual decisions taken every day that cumulatively become the sum total of heat adaptation in a country or a community. And so those individualized solutions are hugely, hugely important. You need the 20% of government actions to be the catalytic sort of lever that unlocks the 80%. And that's the dance that has to be played between these two elements, right? And that's the art of heat policy, I think. It's not about ham-handedly prescribing a whole bunch of things and then just hoping that it happens. It's about incentivizing things. It's about nudging. It's about cajoling. It's about awareness building. It's a lot of soft. It's a lot of vague. It's a lot of gray stuff.
20: So bottom line, Aditya, are you confident that in the long run, India will be able to mitigate what it's been experiencing and, you know, frankly, prevent unnecessary deaths?
19: No, I'm not confident. I don't, because we don't know the scale of the problem, right? So when I started working on climate policy 13, 14 years ago, I had no idea 2026 would look like this. We seem to have undercounted the rate of global warming by quite a bit. So no, I don't think anyone can be confident that we'll outrun this problem because we're currently losing that race. I sort of see it more as a question of how do you limit suffering now and going into the future and do what you can pragmatically on a day-to-day basis. And, you know, the hope is there is some solution, some fix, some major economic transformation that sort of reduces overall heat vulnerability across poor people across the world, because poor people tend to get the most heat. And yeah, I mean, I think a lot of that is out of our hands. And so you sort of do roll up your sleeves and do the day-to-day work of, you know, pushing for more financing, pushing for national disaster declarations and so on.
20: Just to be clear, it sounds like you're saying it'll take a miracle. But also to be clear, it doesn't necessarily need a miracle. It just takes a lot of smart people working together. Am I wrong?
19: I don't think it's a miracle. I think you can limit damage. But that's different from heat not being a problem well into the future at all. And that bit of the problem is only going to get worse. Both things are true. I mean, smart people can reduce the overall size of the impact. But at the same time, the boundary is constantly shifting. Goalposts are shifting.
20: Aditya Pillai is a researcher on climate adaptation and extreme heat at King's College, London. What's the longest concert you've ever been to? 3 hours? Do I hear 6 hours or more? Well, it's hard to top Halberstadt, Germany, where a concert just passed the 25-year mark. As Gabe Bullard reports from Halberstadt, it's not stopping anytime soon.
21: If everything goes according to plan, the performance of John Cage's piece Organ 2 ASLSP will end on September 5th in the year 2640. That's 639 years after it started. It goes on for so long, not because of the length of the song, the written score is just a couple pages, but because of the tempo. Cage liked to experiment. He's perhaps best known for 4:33, a song without any notes. He wrote this piece with instructions to play it as slow as possible, hence the name ASLSP. The piece plays on a specially designed pipe organ. Air is always blowing through the pipes. To change notes, pipes can be added, taken out, or swapped. The keys are held down with bags of sand, so chords stretch on for years. This chord we're hearing has been playing since February 2024. And on Wednesday, it changed, with the addition of an A that'll play until October 2027. You'll have to listen closely here. Did you hear that? It's a small change, but a popular one. About 700 people from around the world packed into the old stone church in Halberstadt that holds the organ to witness the addition of the new pipe. Michael Barnett came from Glasgow, Scotland.
0: One of the bucket list things in the world of music. It's something, it's an event. It's interesting to be here and just to say you were there.
21: Barnett was wearing a shirt with 433 printed on it and is a fan of Cage and avant-garde music. The idea of a piece that lasts generations appeals to him.
0: It's about the bigger picture. One chord does not change much, but a whole bunch of chords can change the world.
21: It's the type of event that has to be experienced to be believed. The recording alone doesn't capture the feeling of hundreds of people coming together to focus on a tiny shift in tone.
1: I will have a really tough time explaining this to anyone back home. Like, you had, trust me, it was this beautiful, magical moment. Spirit, like, whatever spiritual quality you assign to music, it was there. You could feel it, and I'm sure I'm going to sound like someone who just got back from Burning Man.
21: Jamie Iman came from Spokane, Washington. Such a long piece inspires deep thoughts, questions about whether the project can make it to 2640, or whether humanity will. Iman mentions how the news from home is about wildfires. And here, a days-long heat wave and drought makes the thought of catastrophe unavoidable. But the project is an oasis.
1: I personally think that one of the things that I like about this project is the optimism of it. The idea that we are at the beginning of, you know, 25 years is not nothing, but it is, in the scheme of 600, the very start, right? We're at the infancy of this project, and I think there is something to be said for all of us just kind of collectively showing up.
21: The biggest challenge for the concert right now is in the short term, maintaining funding and interest. The project is run by volunteers and costs about 60,000 euro a year for electricity and maintenance, all of which comes from private donations. The project's new director, Annelie Borgman, tells me to raise money they've begun selling tickets to the concert's grand finale in six centuries. The price? 2,640 euro.
22: Of course, if you are not available, you are able to make it to a present for your children and children, grandchildren, whatever you want to, or to give it to a wonderful person you know.
21: And as for who will see the project through, Borgman says she'd like to get more volunteers from the area, so there's a homegrown base of support. Between chord changes, the foundation that puts on the concert offers workshops and events for locals to build interest and involvement. Borgman isn't focused on the year 2640, but on next year, and the one after that. And that's 25 down, 614 to go. For The World, I'm Gabe Bullard, Halberstadt, Germany.

0: That's John Mook on The World.
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4: I'm Ira Glass of This American Life.
5: Hello. Should I be on headphones?
4: Yeah, that'd be good. And recently I sat down in the studio with somebody who I work with here at the radio show, Seth Lind. Seth, how long have you been at the show?
5: Almost 18 years.
4: 18 years. And how many pledge drives have we done together?
5: 35.
4: Because basically you and I are the ones who put together the pledge drive twice a year for This American Life, every year, year in, year out.
5: Yeah, we make a pledge show twice a year.
4: And I dragged you into the studio because you said one sentence to me when we were sitting in my office 2 minutes ago, and I was like, please come into the studio and let's discuss this. What was that sentence?
5: This past year is the first time I have ever pledged to public radio.
4: I have so many questions. You and I have made 35 pledge drives together.
5: Yeah, only 35.
4: And you heard all the things I was saying in countless pledge modules.
5: Yeah, edited them even.
4: You mixed them.
5: Yeah.
4: And you're saying that in 18 years, 35 pledge drives, I never said anything that was convincing to you?
5: I mean, I didn't think of you as talking to me.
4: Don't you listen to public radio?
5: Yes.
4: Isn't that the person who I'm talking to?
5: Yes.
4: And so many of the spots I'm saying, literally I'm saying in the spot, you might think you're not the person I'm talking to.
5: Yeah.
4: And you heard me say that dozens of times in these different pledge spots. And like, seriously, you never, like, this is a completely sincere question. You never thought for a second I meant you? You didn't take it to heart?
5: I did, but I also, and I can't, I'm not defending this, but I'm just explaining what happened in my brain. I also thought, you're talking to other people, not me.
4: I mean, all I can say is, like, et tu, Seth. I mean, this is the thing that everyone listening to us right now who hasn't pledged, this is what they all think. They all think, well, yeah, I listen to the station a little, but I'm not really the person who's supposed to pledge.
5: I know, right?
4: So, after all those years, what finally got him to pledge? What's so crazy is it wasn't anything special. He was listening to the pledge drive. They were saying the same things they always say. Nothing new, nothing he had not heard before. But somehow, the truth of those things finally got to him.
5: I remember I pulled my car over and pledged on my phone because it just hit me like, oh, it really is me.
4: And in the weeks after that, something happened that really, really surprised him.
5: Okay, so I had heard this thing that people have said in the pledge drive that I didn't believe. And that thing was, it feels different to listen after you're a member.
4: Oh, you thought it was just like nice words that we say?
5: Yeah. And I was very surprised that it was true. When I listened to one of the stations I pledged to, WFUV, it's a music station. When I listened as a member, I felt like I was part of something. And I feel that way every time I turn it on now. Like I'm helping actually make the thing that I'm enjoying. And I thought I was doing it like so I'd feel not guilty and like a good person. And it's just, I don't know, it's just more than that. It also is that, but it's more than that.
4: All right. Well, if you want to live without that feeling, I'll say to everyone who's listening right now, if you want to go through life without experiencing this one experience, which sounds like it's a pretty good one, don't pledge. And if you want to make your life richer by having this one experience, listen to me now. I am talking to you and telling you, you are the person who listens enough.
5: Here's how to pledge.
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2: Yeah, Erwin, it's not an understatement. 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Again, it is New Friend Friday, thanks to Marion Freeman and Corky Ellis. 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We ask you to be as generous as possible because the more that you're able to give, the more that Maine Public is able to deliver in terms of local news reporting, delivering inspiring and enriching and entertainment and entertaining content to you each and every day.
3: All right, look, I'm going to talk to anybody who's been listening to us for at least a little more than a year, which I suspect is most of the people who are there, and I have a question for you. Do we sound different since federal funding got taken away about a year ago? My guess is the answer is no, because it certainly doesn't sound it from our end, and that's because of you and people just like you who have stepped up, who have helped us so far fill that gap in funding so that now 90% of our funding comes from the local community. And that's what this is all about. 1-800-866-1475. Continuing to provide enough support so that we can do what we have been doing for decades here, whether it's in terms of news or entertainment, television services, or online content.
2: That's true, Erwin. And it's also the gifts that 90% of support and sounding the same and delivering the same important content is also important. 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
6: President Trump tries a new tack to limit birthright citizenship.
7: He's signed two new executive orders just weeks after the Supreme Court shut down his original plan.
6: For Friday, August 7th, this is All Things Considered from NPR News. I'm Mary Louise Kelly.
7: And I'm Ilse Chang. Ahead this hour, with no end in sight for the Iran war, what are the consequences of a dwindling U.S. weapons stockpile?
8: The United States should probably look inward for a while, and the rest of the world should stop relying on the United States, and America should learn to take care of its own problems.
6: Also, Jerry Garcia died more than 30 years ago.
7: That fact does not stop deadheads from gathering to celebrate and sing along with the Grateful Dead.
9: I don't care if it's a bunch of teenagers playing the music. I don't care who's playing it. As long as the music's playing, I'll seek it out with whoever will come with me.
6: Now news.
10: Live from NPR News, I'm Lakshmi Singh. Acting Attorney General Todd Blanche is a crucial step closer to being confirmed now that he's apparently convinced Republican Senator Bill Cassidy to support his nomination. On the Senate floor today, the lawmaker from Louisiana appeared to become emotional as he predicted he would be criticized for the decision he's made.
11: The people of Louisiana can be assured that I worked hard to understand the issue and to make the right decision. With that, I yield.
10: Cassidy said the vote is not a referendum on President Trump, but a choice between Blanche and another less effective acting attorney general. Republican Senator Lisa Murkowski raised concerns about the politicization of the Justice Department, citing Blanche's oversight of the controversial release of the Epstein files and the creation of a $1.8 billion compensation fund that critics have described as a slush fund for Trump's allies. She said she would vote no on Blanche's nomination. President Trump says he will immediately appeal a lower court's decision to pause the construction of his ballroom. Now the Supreme Court will weigh in. Here's NPR's Deepa Shivaram.
12: Trump argues the ballroom is needed for national security. Construction has been ongoing for months already, but a federal appeals court has now ruled that the White House must pause construction until the project gets approval from Congress. Trump calls the decision unjust and says the Supreme Court should overturn the ruling entirely. Trump has repeatedly said taxpayers won't foot the bill for the ballroom, but reporting from the Washington Post says the project is being funded by more than $300 million in taxpayer money. Polling indicates the ballroom and several of Trump's other construction projects in Washington are deeply unpopular among voters. Deepa Shivaram, NPR News, The White House.
10: Water rationing has begun in Puerto Rico. Hundreds of thousands of people in the U.S. territory are subject to 48 hours with, then 48 hours without water as the island grapples with a severe drought, a water shortage, and an overall aging infrastructure that's unable to keep up. We have the latest from NPR's Adrian Florido.
13: The island's public water utility has, for the better part of a year not been able to deliver water to a lot of people's homes. So although the formal rationing is starting today, a lot of people have been coping for months without water for days at a time. In terms of how they're coping, well, they're cooking less, bathing less, letting their plants wilt, storing water in buckets and bins when they do get water, filling them up and storing the water. They're buying a lot of bottled water.
10: NPR's Adrian Florido reporting from San Juan. U.S. stocks have ended the day higher, with the Dow closing up 151 points. This is NPR News.
1: 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Good afternoon. I'm Bill Johnson. I'm joined with Maddie Smith from the news team, and we are taking a moment here just to ask you to support the programming that you listen to. 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
14: You know the number, 1-800-866-1475. Listening to All Things Considered, you're, you know, a mix of national, international. You're going to have some great local news. Again, teaser, you're going to have a really great piece from Peter McGuire, so stay tuned. But it's also, it's New Friend Friday. So we love Friday. We love getting our news all day on Friday. We also love that it's New Friend Friday. What New Friend Friday means is that if you've never donated to Maine Public before, now is the time to do so, because it's currently being matched. 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
15: From NPR News, this is All Things Considered. I'm Mary Louise Kelly in Washington.
7: And I'm Elsa Chang in Culver City, California. Birthright citizenship is making headlines again. That is because President Trump has signed two new executive orders focused on ending what is referred to in those orders as, quote, birth tourism. The move comes weeks after the Supreme Court ruled that the president's previous attempt was unconstitutional. To talk about the implication of these latest efforts, we're joined now by NPR's Juliana Kim. Hi, Juliana.
16: Hi there.
7: Hi. Okay, so just begin by telling us, what did these new orders say exactly?
16: Mm-hmm. The first order looks to expand the categories of people who are ineligible for birthright citizenship. That would include children of foreign government employees who are in the U.S., think embassy or consulate staff. It would also restrict birthright citizenship for children whose parents were, quote, engaging in fraudulent activity to obtain citizenship, end quote. Trump has talked about this issue for years, that women are misrepresenting their intentions of travel when they visit the U.S. in order to give birth here so that their newborn can receive automatic citizenship. This is also referred to as birth tourism. Now, the scale of this issue has been widely debated. That being said, the second executive order is all about cracking down on birth tourism. And one of the ways is by revoking the travel visa to anyone suspected of engaging in the practice.
7: Okay, so put this in plain terms for us. If these orders play out, what kind of impact do you think we're expecting here?
16: Right. The executive orders that were signed yesterday didn't exactly explain how they would be enforced. It does direct federal agencies to issue public guidance on this over the next 30 days. But, you know, legal experts believe these orders will be quickly challenged. I'll also add that, you know, willfully misrepresenting the purpose of travel is already considered visa fraud in the U.S. And Trump, back in his first term, instructed the State Department to deny visas to pregnant women if officials believe they were engaging in birth tourism.
17: Well, do we even know about the real numbers of so-called birth tourism?
16: Trump yesterday claimed hundreds of thousands of people are engaging in birth tourism. Now, the State Department doesn't track this, and the estimates that we do have suggest that tourist births make up less than 2% of the 3.6 million babies born in the U.S. every year. Hmm. And it's why immigration advocates argue that birth tourism is being blown out of proportion. According to the Centers for Disease Control and Prevention, you know, there were fewer than 10,000 babies born in the U.S. to foreign residents in 2024. Meanwhile, the Center for Immigration Studies is a group that supports restricting immigration, and by their estimate, temporary visitors gave birth to about 70,000 babies in 2023.
17: Well, Juliana, you mentioned that these orders will likely get challenged in court. I mean, so many of President Trump's executive orders have been challenged. So let me ask you, do you think that these newest orders are going to be upheld after litigation?
16: Yeah, you know, all of this is happening in the backdrop of the Supreme Court striking down Trump's previous attempt at limiting birthright citizenship. The court also reaffirmed that birthright citizenship is guaranteed by the 14th Amendment. Now, you know, the current order is more narrow in scope, and White House Staff Secretary Will Scharf also says that none of what the administration is doing right now conflicts with the Supreme Court rulings. That being said, some legal experts disagree. The ACLU put out a statement also recently saying any executive order that tries to undermine birthright citizenship will, quote, meet the same fate as the last one, end quote.
17: That is NPR's Juliana Kim. Thank you, Juliana.
16: Thank you.
15: The United States military is running low on weapons, at least the weapons it has relied on for the war with Iran, now in its sixth month. This week, Reuters reported the U.S. is nearly out of certain long-range missiles, though the U.S. has other offensive weapons available. Perhaps more critically, the Center for Strategic and International Studies reported last month that the military has used up about two-thirds of its Patriot interceptors' defensive weapons against incoming fire. NPR corroborated both reports with U.S. officials not authorized to discuss them. President Trump denies these reports. He posted online yesterday that the U.S. has, quote, massive amounts of munitions, especially of certain types. Well, our next guest disagrees. Phillips O'Brien argues shortages may already be affecting the current war with Iran, any future wars, and wars fought by U.S. allies around the world. O'Brien is a professor of strategic studies at the University of St. Andrews in Scotland, and he recently wrote about this for The Atlantic. Professor O'Brien, welcome.
18: Thank you for having me.
15: Why is the U.S. running low? Because you argue the Trump administration is only partially responsible. So who or what else?
18: Well, I mean, in the longer term, the United States didn't stockpile enough of these weapons. I think it went back to the fact that the United States has felt entirely secure. It fought the war on terror for 20 years, which was mostly a low-tech war. They didn't fight an enemy that would make them use these kinds of weapons in a sort of high amount. So they coasted, and then the Trump administration came in and spent nothing to build up stockpiles, nothing to improve it. So the fact that they start a war that they did not understand, they thought it would be a short war, and before they know it, they're in a longer war that's going on for months, and they're using up weapons in a way they never conceived of, and that's where we are.
15: So in a nutshell, this is bipartisan neglect, you would argue, allowing U.S. military-industrial base to wither.
18: It's a bipartisan one that has been greatly exacerbated by the last year and a half.
15: Yeah. Look beyond the war with Iran, for example, to China, Taiwan, a potential Chinese attack on Taiwan. What is the impact of this dwindling supply there?
18: The U.S. is out of the game. It can't make up this deficit for years. So the United States cannot fight China. It simply can't do it.
15: You don't think that's overstating it to say the U.S. is out of the game?
18: Well, how can it if it has already eaten up more than half of its stockpiles of the Patriots, which you confirm, How are they going to shoot down Chinese drones that can come in flocks of thousands and thousands? China's the biggest manufacturer in the world. The United States would eat up these stocks fighting China in a day or two. So I think the United States is absolutely out of the game as a military power in the Asia Pacific for a while until they get the ability to manufacture at scale.
15: What are the implications for U.S. allies? You write in your piece for The Atlantic that the weapons shortfall, and I'm quoting, sends a worrisome message to allies around the world. Just spell out the message.
18: Well, the number one message that's come out of this is if you don't make something and you base your military on buying it from someone else, you're actually making yourself vulnerable, not strong. Say you're an U.S. ally in the Gulf, and you've based your military, as you have, by buying it from the United States, most of your weapons, on the assumption the U.S. will fight for you, you're discovering both sides of that bargain don't work. So what the United States has done in two ways has undermined the country's standing in terms of selling weapons. And I believe every U.S. ally, it's not quite sure the United States actually looks at other countries as allies anymore, but these countries now need to look to their own resources to say, okay, we need to have systems that we can make.
15: I'm listening to you and you sound awfully pessimistic about the state of the U.S. military. And I'm also hearing you say that what's needed to fix it is a bipartisan long-term push. Yeah. Is there anything that gives you hope that that is coming?
18: No. I mean, I'm sorry to sound pessimistic, but the United States went to war with Iran and lost it in a few months. And that should be the loudest of all wake-up calls.
15: You don't think it's salvageable at this point?
18: Well, it's not salvageable right now because it would take many years of production at the present level to even get back to where the United States was. And it's very hard to say, you know, how the country is going to come together behind any kind of coherent defense plan. So no, I mean, my own view is the United States should probably look inward for a while and the rest of the world should stop relying on the United States and America should learn to take care of its own problems.
15: A sobering view there from Phillips O'Brien of the University of St. Andrews in Scotland. Professor O'Brien, thank you.
18: Thank you.
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14: 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My name is Maddie Smith. I'm a member of the news team here. I'm here with Bill Johnson, here and now host. So again, give us a call. It's our summer fundraiser. It's New Friend Friday. Become a new friend today. 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So now, if you haven't done it yet, now is certainly the time. 1-800-866-1475 or always at mainpublic.org.
19: That's right. 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It is New Friend Friday. 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
14: 1-800-866-1475 is the number to call. 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But that 90%, that means that we can't do this without you. We need you. 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
14: 1-800-866-1475 is the number to call. Again, we mentioned this is our summer fundraiser. 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This limited edition bag features artwork from Maine artist Alan Bray. It's beautiful. It's got a beautiful pond shimmering in the foreground. There's trees reaching out of the summer grass against a cloudy blue sky. It's very beautiful. It's inspired by Spencer Pond in Greenville. So you can get the standard bag for $50 a month, or very special, this year we have the bag with the clasp for $60 a month. So it's gorgeous. You want it. 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
15: 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I'm Mary Louise Kelly.
17: And I'm Elsa Chang. It's a week of heavy emotions at the U.S. Centers for Disease Control and Prevention in Atlanta. Employees there are gathering to remember an August 2025 shooting that killed a police officer and left many people connected to the CDC shaken. Also marking the one-year anniversary is Health Secretary Robert F. Kennedy Jr. Kennedy spoke at a CDC ceremony today to honor the fallen officer. Jess Mador from member station WABE in Atlanta was at the CDC and joins us now. Hi, Jess.
20: Hi.
17: So first, can you just remind us how this shooting unfolded at the CDC last August? What happened?
20: Yeah, it was afternoon rush hour, just a typical day, and suddenly a gunman opened fire outside the CDC's main campus. He shot hundreds of rounds toward the buildings, shattering windows, and killing 33-year-old DeKalb County Police Officer David Rose before turning the gun himself. And investigators later identified him as Patrick Joseph White. He left behind writings expressing his discontent with the COVID-19 vaccine.
17: And what was the scene like at the CDC today?
20: The official events with Robert F. Kennedy Jr. were off limits to reporters, but what we know is that RFK Jr. appeared at a morning ceremony with CDC staff. They unveiled a plaque honoring Officer Rose. And then in the afternoon, Kennedy, along with National Institutes of Health Director and acting CDC Director Jay Bhattacharya, hosted a town hall event with staff. And that was also off limits to journalists.
17: Off limits. But I understand that you did have a chance to speak to some people who attended the events. What did you hear from them?
20: I did. I've spoken to multiple current and former CDC employees, and there's a mix of emotions. A lot of people feel Kennedy's visit overshadowed the remembrance of Officer Rose, And, you know, for others, today is just another reminder of a traumatic year for the agency. The CDC's had hundreds of employees leave, funding cuts, program cuts, and that's all been under RFK Jr. Here's one employee who was there on the day of the shooting, hiding in a building, and she was there again today. She asked NPR not use her name because she's not authorized to speak for the CDC and fears retribution.
0: Of all people, we felt like that was odd, of all days, to have the one person who is most responsible for the entire buckling and, like, crushing of this institution to be here on this day is pretty offensive. I don't know. I'm not sure who decided that. That was a good idea.
17: Well, what does the Trump administration say about the CDC cuts?
20: Administration officials continue to say the cuts were needed to curb, you know, what it calls waste, fraud, and abuse at federal agencies. And now, this week, the Senate has confirmed Dr. Erica Schwartz to head the CDC. She'll be the first permanent director in about a year. She was previously Deputy Surgeon General during the first Trump administration, and now she inherits a CDC where morale is low. Employees tell me they're hopeful about the mission of protecting public health, and they're hopeful the agency can continue to do its work, especially in light of recent outbreaks, you know, measles, the flu, cyclosporiasis just this year. And tomorrow there will be a memorial service for Officer Rose at a church near the CDC, and that is open to the community.
17: That is Jess Mador with WABE in Atlanta. Thank you, Jess.
20: Thank you so much.
19: 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Good afternoon. I'm Bill Johnson, joined by Maddie Smith, and we are here to invite you to become a member to support financially Maine Public Radio, 1-800-866-1475. 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We are welcoming folks who've never given before to Maine Public Radio. 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
14: Yes, if you have never given to Maine Public Radio before, now is the time. 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
19: That's right. You hear reports all the way from Van Buren up by the Canadian border, down to Kittery, Jackman, all the way over to the East Coast as well. 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
14: How lucky are we? 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
19: And the weekend is coming up. It is Friday. And of course, we do have Poems From Here that airs on Maine Public Radio. They told me to hit the road when I submitted mine. But on Sundays at 2, Kelly Corrigan Wonders is on. And Kelly Corrigan is coming to Maine. 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
19: 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And if you've never given before, then it is being matched dollar for dollar for the entire year. So don't hesitate. Give us a call, 1-800-866-1475. 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
4: Live from NPR News in Culver City, California, I'm Dwayne Brown. Restaurants and retailers cut jobs in July as the economy lost a surprising 23,000 jobs. This came as the Labor Department was anticipating adding more jobs, instead revising gains for May and June lower by 100,000. The data raising new concerns today about a job market cooling much more than expected. This could also have an impact on what the Federal Reserve does to interest rates next month. Economist Diane Swonk is with KPMG.
21: This doesn't take a rate hike off the table in the month of September, but it makes it much more fraught with risks now to the labor market if inflation remains persistent.
4: Healthcare continues to add workers, but at a much slower pace. President Trump has been on a campaign swing here in the West this week, touting the state of the economy ahead of the midterm election in less than 3 months. Patients and medical researchers are calling on prediction market sites to ban betting on clinical trials. NPR's Bobby Allen tells us Kalshi and Polymarket say they offer valuable information.
22: Prediction market sites Kalshi and Polymarket are facing a backlash for allowing bettors to wager money on the outcome of clinical trials. The companies say the betting can keep patients ahead of the latest medical breakthroughs, but Joshua Pedersen sees it differently. His 12-year-old son is a cancer patient in a clinical trial, and he says betting against the trial's success is effectively trying to make money on his sick child.
23: One of the things that has struck me about these platforms is that they're flashy and they're gamified in such a way that you're often kind of distanced from the real cost.
22: Drug researchers have started an online petition asking that the platforms ban such markets, but the companies claim they could make the opaque drug discovery process more transparent. Bobby Allen, NPR News.
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19: 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Good afternoon. I'm Bill Johnson. I'm joined by my colleague, Maddie Smith. She is a reporter here at Maine Public Radio, and we would love to inspire you to support the programming that you love, that you already listen to. 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
3: 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I'm Elsa Chang in Culver City, California.
4: And I'm Mary Louise Kelly in Washington. Primary results in Tennessee last night continue to give information about what we might expect from November's midterms. One of President Trump's picks lost his primary, and the stage is now set for the state's first woman governor, one way or another. Joining me now, Mariana Bacalhau from member station WPLN in Nashville. Mariana, welcome.
5: Thank you.
4: So let's start with Trump's primary pick. This is Congressman Andy Ogles, endorsed by Trump but defeated by another conservative Republican. What happened?
5: Right. Ogles was one of the first politicians to get an endorsement from Trump last year. Recently, Ogles drew some attention when he called for a ban on immigrants from Muslim countries, saying they don't belong in American society. That comment was condemned by many, especially Muslim groups, who saw it as part of a dangerous rise in Islamophobia. He lost to Charlie Hatcher, a former Tennessee agriculture commissioner. As a dairy farmer, Hatcher positioned himself as the down-to-earth alternative to Ogles, saying that he's more action than talk. For Democrats now, their pick, Columbia, Tennessee Mayor Chas Mulder, could have a harder race ahead of him, facing a candidate who doesn't have the same controversies as Ogles.
4: How did President Trump respond to his candidate losing?
5: He talked about the results on Truth Social. He's now downplaying his support of Ogles after the primary results, saying that Ogles didn't actually have a chance of winning, but that he had to be loyal to him. Trump focused on the eight other races where he says his candidates did win their primaries.
4: Meanwhile, Senator Marsha Blackburn won the Republican nomination for governor, which is going to set her up to make some history, right?
5: Exactly. Blackburn beat Congressman John Ogles for the nomination. She's represented Tennessee and Washington for more than 20 years and was the first woman elected to the U.S. Senate from the state. Her campaign focused on opposing abortion and immigration. Here she is last night.
6: Pro-life, pro-family policies, safe communities, educational freedom, a strong economy creates opportunity for every single family. And as your governor, I will not allow Tennessee to become New York or California.
5: I'll say her Democratic opponent is also a woman, so either way, the state can expect to have its first female governor ever. Blackburn will face Democrat Jerry Green, who's a lawyer on the Memphis City Council. She focused on affordability and equity issues.
7: Tennesseans want the same basic things. They want a Tennessee where you work hard and you actually get ahead. They want to raise their families in safe communities.

0: It's unclear if we'll see them face to face. Blackburn didn't participate in debates in her primary and often has refused to debate Democratic rivals.
1: The other race we are watching there is House seat, one of the House seats that was redrawn as part of President Trump's call on Republicans to redistrict before the midterms. It had been held by Democrat Steve Cohen. He decided not to run for re-election, but another Democrat stayed in the race. Who is that?
0: It's State Representative Justin J. Pearson, who gained national attention as one of the Tennessee Three. These were three lawmakers who faced expulsion from the legislature a few years ago for protesting on the state House floor for gun control. Pearson was briefly expelled. He's from Memphis, where he's protested the XAI data center and championed other environmental issues in the city. He's a continuation of a trend we're seeing of progressive candidates winning in Democratic primaries. Now Pearson will face another state lawmaker, Republican Tennessee Senator Brent Taylor in the general election. Taylor is endorsed by Trump, and he's well positioned to flip the district red. But there's been a shift in Democratic thinking about the race. National Democrats this week labeled the race as competitive and will be investing in Pearson to keep the district blue.
1: That is Mariana Bacayao of WPLN in Tennessee reporting for us. Thanks very much.
0: Thank you.
2: 3 years of war have turned Sudan into the world's largest displacement crisis. Fighting has forced millions from their homes, and now the United Nations is warning that people in the central city of El Obeid face a growing risk of mass atrocities. Kate Bartlett reports.
3: In El Obeid, the sound of drones is constant. This local aid worker says the sky above the city is always filled with them, sometimes as many as 40 at once. She says nowhere is safe. You might get hit and killed by a drone while you're asleep at home, or while on the way to school. You could also get hit by a drone in the market, she says. Even funerals have become targets, she says. She asked us not to use her name because she fears for her safety. Her uncle was killed in a drone attack while going to bury his neighbor, who had also been killed in a drone attack. As fighting intensifies, El Obeid's strategic position between the capital Khartoum and Darfur, a region in the west, has made it one of the war's most important battlegrounds between Sudan's military and the RSF.
4: Allahu Akbar. Allahu Akbar.
3: There was this brief moment of victory for Sudan's military last week when the Sudanese government forces retook a strategic highway to the city from the RSF. But for civilians in El Obeid, there is little to celebrate. The UN says the fighting there is raising fears of a repeat of what happened in Al Fasha, a city in Sudan's Darfur region. More than 6,000 people were killed there during a three-day RSF offensive last year, according to UN estimates. Investigators later said those crimes bore the, quote, hallmarks of genocide. In El Obeid, a city of about 500,000 people, the RSF is using the same tactics seen in Al Fasha, targeting critical infrastructure and leaving residents facing severe water shortages. And on the outskirts of the city, displacement camps are swelling as more families flee the fighting. Across these camps and the city, a deadly cholera outbreak is adding to the crisis, with children the worst affected. For many women and girls, even the search for water has become dangerous, says UN Women's East Africa Director Anna Mutavati.
5: Under the perception that darkness offers protection from aerial attacks, these women and girls have been harassed, they've been raped, and they've been subjected to other forms of sexual violence, all while trying to access water.
3: Pressure is mounting on the international community to act. Volker Turk, the UN High Commissioner for Human Rights, says the threat is urgent.
6: This is not a drill. It is a red alert that needs to land on the desks of heads of state and government around the world.
3: This week, more than 20 US senators wrote to Secretary of State Marco Rubio, urging him to take measures to prevent mass atrocities in El Obeid. They also called on the U.S. to stop selling arms to the United Arab Emirates, which is accused of supporting the RSF. But for civilians in El Obeid, the fear is that the world will respond only after the worst has already happened. Kate Bartlett, NPR News, Johannesburg.
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8: 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I'm here with my colleague, Bill Johnson. 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
8: 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But it's also New Friend Friday here at Maine Public. What that means is that all first-time donations are being matched right now by Marion Freeman and Corky Ellis, so thank you to them. 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And if it's a first time, if you're a first time Evergreen friend, it's being doubled, so it's even better. 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
7: 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You can also look online at mainepublic.org, and you'll be able to see the list of farmers markets.
8: Thank you, Bill, for reassuring us that you hadn't been Freaky Friday'd. 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So give us a call, 1-800-866-1475. 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You guys have supported us till now and brought us all the work that we've done, but we could not do it without your support, right? We mentioned it's New Friend Friday, but remember, all donations are welcome, right? Bill just talked about the farmers market vouchers. That's a great reason to step up, but you also want to step up because you rely on this service and this is important to you, and you care about this state, you care about keeping an eye and reporting on things that are happening here in not just the big cities, but also the small town. We have the joy and the privilege of being a statewide provider. Not all states have that. And so, you know, if wherever you are in this state, you're listening to Maine Public. We cover everything that's happening here, but we could not do it without your support. 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
7: 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The artwork is called Floating Larch. It's inspired by a scene on Spencer Pond in Greenville, not too far from Moosehead Lake, and this is a beautiful, beautiful scene. It has the larch trees. It looks like the needles are just turning gold, was what they do toward the end of summer and toward the fall. They actually do lose their needles, but they are still on these trees. And this can be yours with a gift of $600 or $50 a month. Or if you want one with a clasp, if you want to be able to keep that secure, it's a gift of $720 annually or $60 a month. But we would love to hear from you. 1-800-866-1475. If you've never given before, that will be matched dollar for dollar. 1-800-866-1475, online at mainepublic.org, and thanks.
1: 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I'm Mary Louise Kelly.
2: And I'm Elsa Chang. Prediction market sites like Kalshi and Polymarket have turned the world into a casino. The companies allow bets on movie reviews, the president's words, conflicts in the Middle East, elections, and so much more. But now they are introducing betting on clinical trials where the lives of patients are on the line. As NPR's Bobby Allen reports, it's put the industry on the defensive amid growing pushback from researchers and patients.
9: As a soon-to-be seventh grader, Joshua Pedersen's son is like many kids his age.
10: The thing I'm looking forward to most in seventh grade is lunch, and the thing I'm looking forward to least is everything else.
9: One of his passions is art, but he doesn't take classes. He likes teaching himself.
10: I like drawing scary stuff and robots, because I think scary stuff and robots are cool.
9: 2 years ago, his family, who lives in Boston, had a nightmare scenario. They found a lump on their son's side that turned out to be cancer. After months of grueling chemotherapy and radiation, he was declared cancer-free. But then the cancer returned. So Pedersen entered his son into a clinical trial for a novel treatment. He asked that his son's name be withheld to discuss his medical condition. Not long after, Pedersen read on the news that prediction market sites Kalshi and Polymarket are allowing people to bet on the outcome of clinical trials and whether the Food and Drug Administration will approve new medications.
11: What seemed to be missed in the CEO statements was the fact that there were going to be patients on the other side of these bets.
9: People will bet or lose money based on the success or failure of a clinical trial.
11: A clinical trial failing is a more sanitized euphemism for people are going to suffer. People are going to die.
9: Billions of dollars are bet every week on these lightly regulated sites. And clinical trials are the latest area where the industry is raising ethical questions. Kalshi says such bets will provide a new source of information about which drugs will get approved and which clinical trials will show promising results, helping investors decide what new drugs to fund. David Tai isn't so sure. He runs clinical trials at a biotech company in the San Francisco Bay Area. He started an online petition pushing for such betting to be banned. To him, the prospect of betting gives those involved with a clinical trial a reason to manipulate the results.
12: If we were running a trial for an oncology drug that requires an infusion.
9: Tai says the lab technicians, couriers, pharmacists, and others involved in trials could be motivated to make money on a prediction market site.
12: A pharmacist who had placed the bet saying that it's going to work well or doesn't work well could obviously adjust the infusion rate, could adjust the storage temperature of the drug. They can change any of these number of variables that can obviously have a direct impact to how the trial and the data and the patient safety would come out.
9: Kalshi says the company is putting up safeguards to ensure anyone part of the research process would not be able to bet. But Tai isn't confident that would catch everyone. And neither is Pedersen, who argues the markets obscure the patients who have the most at stake.
11: That's one of the things that has struck me about these platforms is that they're flashy and they're gamified in such a way that you're often kind of distanced from the real cost.
9: Polymarket declined the comment. Kalshi says it is offering bets on late-stage clinical trials where participants have already been chosen. And it says it won't allow betting on markets where all trial subjects are minors, but that could change. And if it does, Pedersen says, wondering if the researchers in the trial are motivated by prediction market profits will add to his anxieties and the burden his son is already carrying.
11: The weight on him and what he's being asked to do and what he's being asked to endure is already so much.
9: His hope is that Kalshi and Polymarket stop letting speculators place bets that clinical trials won't succeed. Because, he says, people shouldn't be rooting for an experimental medicine to fail just so they can make money. Bobby Allen, NPR News.
7: And you are listening to All Things Considered here on Maine Public Radio. Good afternoon. I'm Bill Johnson. I'm joined by Maddie Smith, and we are encouraging you, hoping to inspire you to become a member here at Maine Public Radio. 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
7: And when you do, you know, it is Friday, so the weekend is coming up. 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
8: 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This is where you get your information. 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
7: Well, Maddie, that is the legal ID. We are required to say that once per hour. And it is kind of a soft brag, as I like to kind of think about it, because it really says that we cover the entire state of Maine, mm-hmm. all those transmitters that are putting out the quality program, the quality journalism that's coming to your radio. 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
13: Live from NPR News in Washington, I'm Janine Herbst. President Trump's embattled nominee for attorney general will likely squeak by in his Senate confirmation. As NPR's Barbara Sprunt reports, Todd Blanche is getting key support from Louisiana Republican Senator Bill Cassidy.
14: Acting Attorney General Todd Blanche has been facing an increasingly uphill battle in his Senate confirmation. Republican Senators Lisa Murkowski of Alaska and Susan Collins of Maine both are opposing his nomination, which meant all eyes were on Senator Cassidy of Louisiana. Cassidy said he had concerns over Blanche's judgment and how politicized the department has become, but ultimately said he'll support him.
15: The choice is not between perfection and Mr. Blanche. It is between Mr. Blanche and another acting attorney general who may not run the department effectively under President Trump and who indeed may not be as good as Mr. Blanche.
14: Cassidy's support gives Blanche the votes he'll need for confirmation and is a major win for the White House. Barbara Sprunt, NPR News, Washington.
13: The wait continues for a Supreme Court ruling on whether the Trump administration can resume carrying out key parts of the president's executive order to limit voting by mail in the midterm election. NPR's Hanzila Wang reports another ruling on Trump's order may come soon from a lower court.
16: A federal judge in Boston is considering a request to block the U.S. Postal Service from carrying out President Trump's directives across the country. American Civil Liberties Union's Sophia Lynn Lakin helped file the request.
17: Changing the rules of the game at this point in time in such a significant manner does nothing to ensure confidence in the election this November and would only create chaos and confusion for voters.
16: Trump's order calls for USPS, which is a financial supporter of NPR, to get lists of eligible voters from states and deliver mail and ballots only to people on those lists. The president has said he issued this order to stop illegal voting by non-U.S. citizens, a problem that many studies have found to be extremely rare. The Supreme Court is now considering Trump's request to pause an earlier ruling that blocks implementation of the policy in the 23 states plus Washington, D.C. that sued over the order. Anzila Wong, NPR News.
13: A federal appeals court has blocked construction on the White House ballroom, saying Congress needs to give the green light. NPR's Rachel Treisman has more.
18: A three-judge panel Friday ruled that building a White House ballroom is a question for Congress, not, quote, a matter for executive self-help. That's a win for the historic preservation nonprofit that sued the administration back in December after it demolished the east wing of the White House to build a $400 million ballroom. The ruling halts further above-ground construction, but does not take effect for 2 weeks to give the Trump administration time to appeal the decision to the Supreme Court. President Trump immediately said that it will. Rachel Treisman, NPR News.
13: Crude oil prices lower by the close. 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
2: 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I'm Elsa Chang in Culver City, California.
1: And I'm Mary Louise Kelly in Washington. The U.S. job market is suffering a summer slowdown. A report from the Labor Department this morning shows employers cut more than 20,000 jobs in July. That's sobering news at a time when polls show many Americans are already feeling gloomy about the economy. NPR's Scott Horsley joins us. Hey, Scott.
19: Hi, Mary Louise.
1: Isn't this, what, the second month in a row that the jobs report has been weaker than expected?
19: Yeah, it is. So a market that was already sluggish has now shifted into reverse. Retailers and insurance companies cut jobs last month. Even healthcare, which had been a reliable source of job growth, saw weaker hiring in July than earlier in the year. Some of the losses at public schools might have been exaggerated by seasonal adjustments, but make no mistake, this was a weak report. Economist Corey Contenga of LinkedIn says even bars and restaurants, which hoped to get a kick from the big soccer tournament this summer, instead wound up losing 26,000 jobs last month.
20: There was some speculation, oh, it's the World Cup driving up leisure and hospitality. Actually, no, we didn't really see much of a boost there. We are still facing a labor market where hiring is over 20% slower than what we saw prior to the pandemic.
19: And the weakness was not limited to July. More complete numbers from May and June also erased more than 100,000 jobs we thought were added during those 2 months.
1: But help me square these two things, because the unemployment rate is also really low. How can those two things both be true?
19: Yeah, the unemployment rate is low, just 4.1% last month, and it actually inched down, but that's not as good as it sounds. The rate is not falling because people are finding jobs. It's falling because more than 250,000 people gave up and dropped out of the workforce last month. Now, some of that is to be expected as baby boomers age and retire, but the number of working-age people in the labor market has also shrunk by about 600,000 since the beginning of the year. Katenga says for some people, work is just not paying enough these days to justify the cost of filling your gas tank or hiring a babysitter.
20: Partly it might have to do with the fact that real wages today are going down. It's not as good of a deal to work. When inflation outpaces your wage gains, you don't necessarily gain by working.
19: Average wages in July were up just 3.2% from a year ago. That's probably not enough to keep pace with the rising cost of living. We'll find out for sure next week when we get the July inflation data.
1: Stay with inflation, which the Federal Reserve, of course, keeps promising to bring under control. How does this jobs report today affect the Fed's calculation there?
19: Well, the Fed's balancing act is getting tougher. Ordinarily, the central bank would raise interest rates to fight inflation and cut rates to boost the job market. A week ago, investors were betting the Fed would raise rates at its next meeting in September. Today's downbeat jobs report makes that a much closer call.
1: Scott, one more piece of Fed news to talk through today, and that is we're told President Trump is trying again to remove Fed Governor Lisa Cook.
19: Yeah, it was just over a month ago the Supreme Court smacked down the president in his effort to fire Cook over unproven allegations of mortgage fraud. But Trump is not giving up. The White House is now demanding that Cook respond to mortgage allegations. Cook's lawyer insists the charges are baseless and is promising to fight Trump's effort in court. Massachusetts Senator Elizabeth Warren, the top Democrat on the committee that oversees the Fed, said in a statement today, Donald Trump is tanking the economy and desperate to shift the blame. And Warren is also promising to fight this renewed effort by the White House to fire Cook.
1: Thank you, Scott.
19: You're welcome.
1: And Pierre Scott Horsley.
2: For decades, Israeli Jewish settlers have been building settlements in the occupied West Bank. And now, ahead of an October election that could remove it from power, Israel's right-wing government is greenlighting settlement expansion. It's also approving new settlements, including some in areas that are supposed to be under Palestinian political control. The result? Palestinian residents say that they are now encircled and besieged by violent settlers. NPR's Emily Fang reports.
0: We meet Luai Adele building a cinder block wall around his house. He said he went into debt to build it. But I need the wall to protect my family from settlers and from the Israeli army, he says. From their house, they look directly across a small valley to the next hill, where Jewish settlers have built the outpost of Eviatar, which was recently legalized by the Israeli government. Living next to Eviatar is like living on the front lines of a war, his wife Najat says. Because, she says, there's no security. Every few days, she says, she discovers a vegetable garden ripped up or a tree chopped down. The settlers come and destroy everything, she says. This brutal test of opposing wills, settler versus Palestinian, has literally changed the landscape here in the Palestinian town of Beita. The village is in what is known as Area B, land under Palestinian civil administration, but Israel's security control. Ahmed Dwaykat, another resident, reminisces when the hills here were covered with olive trees and plants that were green and flowering. But now there's nothing here, he says. The fields around us are yellow with weeds and barren, abandoned by the two Palestinian families who simply moved away under pressure from Eviatar settlers. Dwaykat points out a chain of four settlements on the ridge surrounding his town, all expanding since the start of the Gaza War in October 2023, forming a chain of Israeli communities that rings Beita. And that is paralyzing the local economy. Here in this local market, rotting melon rinds and cardboard boxes are underfoot because an Israeli settlement cut off the market's access to the local dump. And Serhan Ali Kanan, a wholesaler here, says more and more of the produce has to be imported from Israel because... The settlers forbid us to plant. They cut off our water and they destroy our greenhouses, he says. The Israeli military says the number of what they call nationalistic crime incidents, their term for settler violence, rose to 120 in 2025, an increase of about 45% from 2024. The Israeli military, police, and intelligence say they've started a joint task force to combat this violence. But in July, 600 retired Israeli security officials signed a letter pleading for U.S. President Trump to further pressure Israel's leaders to end what they called settler terror in the West Bank. The letter came after a deadly July clash between settlers and Palestinians and after arsonists in the West Bank village of Kusra, also in Area B, partially burned down a mosque. Israel's military condemned this act and said it was investigating. And I can smell the burnt mosque even before I see it. But Mohammed Al-Haj Ahmed says the incident is part of a pattern. Using a soot-stained hand, he points to three Israeli settlements in view through one of the mosque windows and explains how he used to sneak food and water to a Palestinian home some 150 yards in front of us. Some settlers set up a tent right next to the house this year, locking the family in their own home for 3 months. But they fled 2 weeks ago, Al-Haj Ahmed says, after their water and power lines were also cut by the settlers. That's the goal of these Israeli settlers, activists such as the Israeli group Peace Now say, to push out Palestinian occupants and take de facto control of the land, thereby disrupting any possibility of a future Palestinian state. And in the months before Israel's elections this October, Israel's right-wing government has approved a flurry of new and expanded settlements before a new government could potentially pause them. The rise in settler attacks has prompted many rural Palestinian communities to organize night watches.
4: Y'all love it.
0: Shepherd Kusai Abu Al-Kabash welcomes us outside his watch tent with coffee. He stays up until at least 3 a.m. every morning. He knows from experience that the worst attacks come after midnight. From a group of settlers so persistent and aggressive, Abu Al-Kabash knows all of them by name. The 29-year-old describes how this past March they stripped him, beat him and his family, and zip-tied his genitals, moments captured by his security cameras. But all he can think about now are the nearly 400 sheep the settlers stole, a flock accumulated over two generations and his entire extended family's fortune. His father, Ibrahim Abu Ali Kabash, listens to his son in a daze, as if he still cannot believe the tragedy that has befallen them. He slowly unwraps his headscarf in the moonlight to show where the settlers battered him. But it's the sheep that he, too, is worried about. He keeps repeating, "We must get them back." Down a pitted dirt road, the Basharat family are also still wide awake at midnight. Their patriarch, Yusuf Basharat, shifts positions on a makeshift mattress every few seconds from pain. After being beaten last November by settlers, he says he's dislocated something in his back, and yet he keeps watch. The entire family takes two-hour shifts through the night every night, he explains, beginning after settlers stole a horse from them last year. And when we see settlers, the first thing we do is we get our phones to film them, and we prepare stones to throw, says Najat Basharat, his wife, even though the settlers are often armed with guns. Seven other Palestinian families around them have already left because of the settlers. And our turn is coming, she says. But I know every tree and every stone here, she says, her voice rising. How can the settlers say they are forbidden to me? Emily Fang, NPR News, Machul, the West Bank.
7: 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Good afternoon. I'm Bill Johnson, joined with Maddie Smith, a reporter here at Maine Public Radio. And we are asking you to support the station that you already listen to, Maine Public Radio. 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
8: Yes, Bill, it is New Friend Friday. 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And again, it's New Friend Friday. 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
8: 1-800-866-1475 is the number to call. Yeah, as a member of the news team here at Maine Public, I know how hard my coworkers work and how important it is that for all of us to report this news, the report on this state. We love it. And, you know, all things considered, it's pledged. It's a little bit different. You haven't heard a lot of local news yet, but it's coming up. I promise, a little teaser. Climate reporter Peter McGuire has a fantastic piece coming up this afternoon. I'm excited to hear it myself about an underwater AI data center somewhere in Maine. I don't know. It's going to be interesting. We're all about to learn a little bit more on that. So you get fantastic pieces like that. Pete's been in the field for the last 2 days reporting on it. And, you know, you've heard his work in the past. You know how fantastic it is. You know how important climate is and it is to the state of Maine and in so many different ways, right? And that's just one example. You have Steve Missler and Kevin Miller always reporting on all things politics. This Senate race has gone national. You've heard them both on national NPR as well, right? There's a lot of different stuff coming out of this newsroom. Two pieces on housing yesterday from Nicola Grisco and Carol Bousquet. I'm just bragging about all my awesome coworkers and all the fantastic work they do now. But again, there's really quality stuff that comes out of this newsroom, and it's because we care. It's because we love doing this work, and we truly could not do it without you. So please step up, give us a call, 1-800-866-1475, or you can go to mainepublic.org to donate.
7: 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Richard from Thomaston, Julian from Durham, Douglas from Eastport, Dennis from Augusta. Thank you so much. Now, if you haven't given yet, now's the time to do it. 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
7: Well, with every fundraising drive, we get a new Maine Public Sea Bag, and this is no exception. 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It features the artwork of Maine artist Alan Bray, and we have one in front of us right now, and these sea bags are truly beautiful. If you don't know what a sea bag is, it's made by the Maine company, Sea Bags of Maine. They're made from upcycled sailcloth, and they're medium-sized sea bags, 14 inches tall, 14 inches across. Across about 5.5 inches wide, but these are wonderfully decorated with artwork by Alan Bray, and it is called Floating Larch. It's inspired by a scene on Spencer Pond in Greenville, not too far from Moosehead Lake, and this is just fantastic. The artwork on here is absolutely stunning. It has the larch, the tree. They actually do drop their needles, and there's just a little hint of gold. I don't know. I think maybe it's summer, and it could be the sun casting the gold on the larch needles, or maybe it's getting ready for fall and they're going to be dropping their needle soon, but these will not last. They are limited editions. They will be gone like the needles on the larch, so you don't want to wait. You want to act now. $600 will get you the sea bag. If you prefer one with a clasp, that is a gift of $720, but they can be yours at 1-800-866-1475.
8: That's the number, 1-800-866-1475. 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You're listening right now. You listen to All Things Consider every day. We're a part of your day. And, you know, you listen for Carol and Ari and Nicole to tell you what's happening, the news of the day across the state. And you know that you will continue to depend on this service in the months ahead as we head into midterm elections and whatever other breaking news comes our way. There's certainly been a busier summer than anyone in the newsroom expected it to be. I can tell you that. 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So you can do that by calling us at 1-800-866-1475. The work we do here could not be done without you. As we've said it a few times now, but we're going to keep saying it again. After losing federal funding, Maine Public is now 90% community funded. 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If you're already an Evergreen friend, thank you. 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
4: Live from NPR News in Culver City, California, I'm Dwayne Brown. The leaders of Saudi Arabia, Turkey, and Pakistan have signed a joint defense agreement today. As NPR's Hadil El-Shawchi reports, the president of Turkey and the Saudi crown prince, as well as the prime minister of Pakistan, gathered in the city of Mecca.
21: Details of the agreement were not immediately released, but the Pakistani foreign ministry said that it was intended to, quote, strengthen collective deterrence against any act of aggression. This deal comes as tensions in the Middle East rise, with fears of a widening war between the United States and Iran. The agreement would combine the strengths of Saudi Arabia as an oil-rich country, Pakistan, a nuclear power, and Turkey, which has NATO's second-largest military and a growing defense industry. Hadil Al-Shalchi, NPR News, Istanbul.
4: Another big loss for Meta, a judge in New Mexico ordering the parent company of Facebook to pay $567 million into a fund to help address harms from the company's social media platform. This is in addition to the $375 million Meta was ordered to pay previously for having violated the state's Unfair Practices Act. NPR's John Ruwich has more.
22: New Mexico is one of dozens of states suing Meta over child safety, and a jury in March found that the company had violated the state's consumer protection laws. In a fresh order, the judge ordered Meta to put $567 million into a so-called abatement fund. The fund will be used to abate the public nuisance that Meta created with its social media platforms, which include Facebook and Instagram. The order said the court decided such a fund was necessary due to the wide-ranging impacts of the harm and the complex nature of the remedy. Meta says it disagrees with the ruling and will appeal. Later this month, another landmark trial against Meta by a group of states gets underway in California. John Ruwich, NPR News.
4: Stock finished higher on Wall Street today. 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
3: Good evening. With this Maine Public Radio News, I'm Nicole Ogrisco. A federal investigation has found that the use of conventional firefighting tactics unintentionally contributed to the deadly explosion last May at Robbins Lumber in Searsmont. It recommends that firefighters receive training on the unique hazards of silos and their contents. Patty White reports.
5: The report from the National Institute for Occupational Health and Safety says the fire originated in an oxygen-limiting silo at the mill, but employees and firefighters didn't know it was different from a conventional silo. Employees also weren't aware that the silo's contents, wood shavings and sawdust, could be combustible and therefore didn't alert firefighters to the hazard. When firefighters sprayed water into the sealed silo, it likely forced air in and stirred up dust, creating an explosive mixture that launched the silo into the air. One firefighter died at the scene. Another firefighter and one of the mill's owners died weeks later from burn injuries. Several others were critically injured, and three remain hospitalized. Investigators also found that fire departments failed to form a unified command structure response for information sharing and did not use an accountability system to identify the location of firefighters. For Maine Public Radio News, I'm Patty White.
3: Portland police have charged a man with murder following a suspicious death investigation near Tookie's Bridge earlier this week. Police say a preliminary investigation determined the 21-year-old Julian Nitto was walking with friends Wednesday night when they were approached on a bicycle by 58-year-old Glenn Rodney. A physical altercation occurred.

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1: Data breach last November. A class action lawsuit was filed on behalf of nearly 7,200 people whose names, social security numbers, and health information was compromised. It alleges that Maine Course Hospitality Group knew about the data breach in November, but only began informing victims 8 months later. The lawsuit claims that the hospitality group failed to implement reasonable measures to secure its information systems, and it says the hotel group violated Maine's notification law, which requires companies to report incidents no more than 30 days after they become aware of a data breach. Maine Course Hospitality Group, which manages hotels in Maine and throughout New England, did not respond to a request for comment. A Massachusetts developer has proposed a novel idea for storing large amounts of data and computing power in Downeast Maine. The feasibility is questionable. It would take years to complete, and it's already triggered a local backlash. Peter McGuire reports from Eastport, where opponents across the political spectrum are circling the wagons against the proposal to place the data center underwater in Passamaquoddy Bay.
2: The sunrise over Johnson Cove shines down on lobster boats and seabirds starting their day. It's a placid summer morning on Passamaquoddy Bay.
3: And I love it here. It's a beautiful place. It's a quiet place. And it's a very, you know, wildlife and nature. That's what Eastport is about to me.
2: That's why resident Sue Ellen Hendricks was furious when she learned about our proposed underwater data center. She helped organize against the plan and gathered signatures for an ordinance to ban the facility and anything similar. Turns out, it wasn't hard to convince many in the community of about 1,300 people.
3: 98% of the people signed it that we spoke to. Everyone was behind, we don't want this data center. There was no one saying, well, we need the jobs. No one was questioning why it should be here because nobody really wants it here.
2: It all started back in February when a company called Deep Green Western Passage filed an application with federal energy regulators seeking 4 years to explore a data center in Johnson Cove.
4: I have said that it's the equivalent of an idea scrawled on a bar napkin by very smart people, but who don't necessarily know if it's possible even to do what they're doing.
2: Eastport City Manager Brian Schuth says as he understands it, the idea is for ocean water to cool the heat generated by the facility's computer servers. One study found land-based data centers can increase nearby air temperatures by up to 4 degrees Fahrenheit. The pilot model would also rely on the bay's 22-foot tides to power turbines that would generate up to 5 megawatts of electricity. But Schuth says it's still just an idea.
4: Is it possible? We don't know. Is it appropriate here? I think none of us wants to see anything that ruins the natural beauty out here. But we literally have no idea what this will look like, what it will sound like, or anything else.
2: Deep Green managing member Lewis Wolfson, a property developer from Needham, Massachusetts, declined multiple requests from Maine Public for a taped interview. In a statement, Wolfson says the project is envisioned to avoid the noise, emissions, and water use of data centers on land. And he's looking for partners to conduct environmental and engineering studies. Eric Massenet is a professor at UC Santa Barbara who works on data centers and sustainability. He says the idea isn't science fiction.
5: Is it achievable? The answer is yes. I mean, Microsoft did test this concept several years ago, as you've seen.
2: He says Microsoft's project near Scotland, which is no longer operating, showed that data centers can function underwater. Another facility was recently launched in China.
5: It could be a viable solution. Now, whether or not it's economical, whether or not it's technically achievable, given that particular location, that's hard to comment on. But it's not pie in the sky per se.
2: Regardless of its feasibility, the project is seen as a real threat by many people in the region who are sounding the alarm. The Thunderbird Women, a Passamaquoddy drumming group from Sepayuk, north of Eastport, helped lead dozens of people at a recent rally against the proposal on the city's waterfront. Concerns about a data center in their backyard have produced a diverse coalition, including environmentalists,

0: retirees, tribal representatives, hardline socialists, and Republican lawmakers. The result, two proposed city ordinances that take aim at data centers.
1: We, the citizens of Eastport, stand together to protect our waters, our livelihoods, and our future.
0: Eastport resident Deborah Gillespie worked on the petition campaign for the two measures. One is just a straight ban on all data centers over 25,000 square feet. The other would require a referendum vote for all large development projects.
1: Small cities are not powerless. We have the right and the responsibility to shape what happens in our waters, and that's precisely what this initiative does.
0: Opponents say thermal pollution from the data center would make the waters unlivable for lobster, that it would destroy the local fishing industry, tourism, and harm whales. And many see themselves as part of a larger backlash against big data centers that's sweeping the nation. At a crowded public hearing on the proposed ordinances, former Maine Senate President Kevin Ray, a Republican, noted that this fight is different from past disputes over an oil refinery and natural gas terminal in Eastport.
2: Actually, when you think about the times we live in and the divisiveness across the country, and it's trickled down to the local level, it's extraordinary that this proposal has united people of all stripes in opposition to the AI data center.
0: It's up to the Eastport City Council to decide now whether to enact the ban itself or send it to voters in November. Either way, opponents vow to keep fighting as long as it takes. For Maine Public Radio News, I'm Peter McGuire.
3: And the National Weather Service has issued a heat advisory for much of southern and coastal Maine as temperatures feel like near 100 degrees. The advisory lasts until 8 o'clock tonight, but overnight temperatures will only fall to the upper 60s and lower 70s. And this is Maine Public Radio. I'm Nicole Ogrisco. It's 5:41.
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5: Yes, and today is a special day. Of course, all gifts are welcome here during our summer fundraiser, but today is also New Friend Friday, and that means all first-time donations are being matched right now by Marion Freeman and Corky Ellis. Marion is Maine Public's past board chair, and she and Corky have hosted many events on behalf of Maine Public. They believe strongly in independent journalism and freedom of the press, and because you're listening to us now, we know you do too. So that means it's time for you, if you haven't already, to make your first-time investment in independent journalism, and your donation will be doubled now. So it's like double the dollars for your effort there.
6: Yeah, no better time. 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So please give us a call. It's very easy. If this is your first time, you can just call us at 1-800-866-1475. The person will be happy to walk you through. 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And when you're there, you can also check out, if you're interested, in a couple of welcome gifts or thank you gifts for your support. So again, New Friend Friday. All gifts, of course, are welcome during our summer fundraising drive. But if you have not made that gift before, you've been listening for a few years thinking, is this the time? Now is the time. Your gift will be doubled. 1-800-866-1475 or go to mainpublic.org.
5: Yeah. And Lindsay, you know, we're just coming out of our local news break. Your dollars go towards our ability to bring you that local news. We just heard that fantastic reporting from Peter McGuire about a proposed data center in Eastport. We heard so many voices in that piece. Eastport is a far reach here. You know, Maine's a really big state. It takes a lot of resources to have a robust news team that can get all over the state to bring you the coverage that you need. So please keep that coverage strong by calling 1-800-866-1475. You can also, of course, give online at mainpublic.org.
6: Yeah, that statewide coverage is really unique to us here at Maine Public. It means that we are covering stories, connecting with one another all throughout the state. It also means that we're covering those stories that are, and they're getting picked up on a national level. 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
5: Yeah, Lindsay, you just mentioned some gifts for donors. 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And the vouchers can be redeemed. You can shop for your vegetables. Now it's summer in Maine. The produce is just popping off at the Farmers Market. 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
6: Yeah, that's actually one of my favorite thank yous that we've had in the past. I am a donor myself, and I've taken advantage of that in past, and they're very easy to use. So you just walk up to the Farmers Market and to the vendor, and you use your pass, and they give you those vegetables and fruits or jams or whatever they're buying. So it's a great benefit. We thank Lee Automals for supporting that and making that possible. And we hope that you will take advantage of that today. 1-800-866-1475 or go to mainpublic.org. 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And I constantly hear that they just can't imagine their lives without Maine Public in it. And that is why they have chosen to step up, do what they can, stretch beyond maybe what they have done in the past, especially in light of those federal funding cuts, making sure that this service stays strong for the future. And so we're asking all of you to join those that are already supporting this service. And of course, if you are already supporting and you have the ability to maybe consider increasing, this is a wonderful time to do that as well. Any of your support is what makes this possible, and we are so grateful. So call us, 1-800-866-1475, or go to mainpublic.org.
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6: 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And so that network being statewide is absolutely critical. 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
7: From NPR News, this is All Things Considered. I'm Elsa Chang.
8: And I'm Mary Louise Kelly.
7: All right, time now for a summer progress report. Labor Day is only a month away, the unofficial finish line for summer, right?
8: Among our many to-do lists for the season were the books we set out to read, the projects we were absolutely, definitely going to tackle. So we wandered around NPR headquarters with one simple question.
9: What summer activity did you tell yourself you were going to do this summer that you have not yet done?
10: Oh, man. I said I was going to make so much ice cream, and I have a whole list of like summer-specific flavors. Have I even gone to the farmer's market and bought peaches for the peach ice cream I want to make? No.
7: Some of us had goals to dive into books.
11: One specific book that I started at the beginning of last year, and I told myself I'm giving myself till the end of the summer to finish it.
12: I made it a goal because I'm a big nerd who likes books about old boats.
8: Well, many of us, and this is me hand raising, we had planned to dive this summer into some water.
12: I wanted to go to the beach. I haven't been to the beach yet.
13: I really would have liked to visit more bodies of water.
14: I did say I was gonna swim more, and I specifically got a certain hairstyle so I could swim for the 3 months of summer.
15: Not a river, not a swimming pool, not an ocean, not a sea. Just show me a puddle, I'll jump into it just to do it. I don't know. Got to figure it out before the summer ends.
7: No shame in staying dry. Well, exactly when summer ends depends on who you ask. Meteorologists call it at the end of August. Astronomers wait for the autumn equinox in September.
8: However you count the days, the window for summer plans, it's starting to close.
7: Not everyone is racing to fit one more thing into this summer. For a few people, the season went exactly as planned.
16: I did everything that I wanted to do this summer in June. I got to go home to New Mexico and swim and be outside and enjoy the sunshine. And I've done everything. And now I'm just waiting for the summer to be over for it to be fall.
8: Cue the writing of to-do lists for back-to-school shopping, jumping into piles of raked leaves. Ooh, Elsa, fall football.
7: And a shout-out to our amazing producers, whom you just heard from, Gabriel Sanchez, Mallory Yu, Henry Larson, Michelle Aslam.
8: Also, Jeffrey Pierre, Vincent Accavino, Jordan Marie Smith, Daniel Offman, and Elena Burnett.
5: 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I'm a host and producer here at Maine Public Radio, and I'm here with Lindsay Michelle, Director of Leadership Gifts at Maine Public Radio. Hi, Lindsay.
6: Hi. Thanks for having me and welcoming me on air. It's great to be here with you, Jess. We are excited. Jess and I are very excited to be here on a Friday evening because it is a new friend Friday.
5: That's
6: and that
5: right.
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5: Yeah, new friends, we're so excited to hear from you. 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
6: Yeah, and if you haven't given before, this is, as we said, a New Friend Friday, so it's a great time to take advantage of the fact that if you're able to give, say, $10 a month, $20 a month, that'll be doubled. 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There's a giant red button right there that says donate. 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
5: Yeah, we want to thank also some of the listeners who we have heard from today and have already pledged their support to Maine Public. We want to thank John in Gorham, Maine. We want to thank Charlene in Solon, Maine. Olga in Portland, Maine. We want to thank Nancy in Georgetown, who says Maine Public Radio provides an impeccable force of inspiration for Maine citizens. Thank you, Nancy. Thank you for your support and your kind words. Be like Nancy and Olga and Charlene and John, and give us a call at 1-800-866-1475.
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5: Yeah, and as a Maine Public listener, you know that we are bringing you our news and entertainment, our online coverage, streaming, the live broadcast you hear out of your radio, free of charge. 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
6: Yeah, you mentioned sort of hit on the access piece. 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
5: Yeah, and Lindsay, I'm about to do one of the favorite things that I get to do during Pledge, which is to read all of the stations that Maine Public covers. 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
6: 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You can check out some thank you gifts. One of the things we haven't mentioned recently is the sea bag. And this is the time of year that a lot of people look forward to when they're thinking about their giving to Maine Public. The sea bag this year, I'm a just a huge fan of it. It is a limited edition bag featuring artwork by Maine artist Alan Bray. It is absolutely gorgeous. The painting is called Floating Larch, and it's inspired by a scene on Spencer Pond in Greenville. I happen to be up in Greenville just this weekend, so I'm particularly maybe excited about it. and I got to hear all of our stations up there. But the sea bag is exclusive for Maine Public members. You can choose from two options. There's one, the standard bag for $50 a month or $600 annually, or a bag with a clasp. 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
7: Live from NPR News in Washington, I'm Janine Herbst. President Trump is once again threatening to fire Federal Reserve Governor Lisa Cook over unproven allegations of mortgage fraud. NPR Scott Horsley reports the move comes just over a month after the Supreme Court blocked Trump's earlier bid to remove Cook.
17: The White House is demanding that Lisa Cook respond to allegations that she made false statements on mortgage applications. Those charges were first raised by Trump ally William Pulte, who oversees mortgage giants Fannie Mae and Freddie Mac. Cook has denied any wrongdoing, and her attorney says the allegations are baseless and promised to fight them in court. Trump's earlier effort to oust Cook came at a time when the president was waging a wider campaign to pressure the Fed to lower interest rates. By design, the central bank's supposed to be insulated from that kind of pressure. The Supreme Court ruled 5-4 back in June that presidents can only remove Fed governors for cause, a test the White House has yet to meet. Scott Horsley, NPR News, Washington.
7: The race for U.S. Senate in Maine is poised to be one of the most competitive of the midterms. It's a choice between incumbent Republican Susan Collins and Democrat Troy Jackson. But as NPR's Elena Moore reports, to win in November, candidates need the support of one especially powerful voting bloc, Maine women.
18: Maine voters have a history of splitting their tickets. Susan Collins is proof of that, winning in years where Democrats have also carried the state. Emily Kane is a former Democratic state lawmaker and says women are often the deciders there.
19: Women voters in Maine are the majority of voters, and so you have to take them seriously.
18: Both sides are targeting this group. Republicans are spending millions on ads trying to link Troy Jackson with Graham Plattner, the former Democratic nominee who dropped out over rape allegations that Plattner denies. But Democrats are also hitting Collins hard on her abortion record, highlighting key votes to confirm multiple Supreme Court justices who went on to overturn Roe v. Wade. Elena Moore, NPR News.
7: The Federal Communications Commission has voted to wipe away limits on how many Americans any one company can reach through the local TV stations it owns. Congress set a limit at 39% of Americans to preserve a range of editorial voices and sensibilities in local TV, NPR's David Folkenflik reports.
20: FCC Chairman Brendan Carr says the local TV business is under pressure from streaming, and he says local TV companies need to bulk up to fight back networks like ABC and CBS and NBC. Carr has launched investigations of major broadcast networks egged on by President Trump. The vote on limits fell 2-1 along party lines. The lone Democrat on the commission says the vote was illegal, that only Congress can change or erase those limits. But executives at Nexstar hailed the decision. Nexstar owns more TV stations than anyone. Its acquisition of a big rival would let it reach 80% of the nation, but that takeover is on hold as a major antitrust lawsuit plays out. David Folkenflik, NPR News.
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8: From NPR News, this is All Things Considered. I'm Mary Louise Kelly in Washington.
7: And I'm Elsa Chang in Culver City, California. Birthright citizenship is making headlines again. That is because President Trump has signed two new executive orders focused on ending what is referred to in those orders as, quote, birth tourism. The move comes weeks after the Supreme Court ruled that the president's previous attempt was unconstitutional. To talk about the implication of these latest efforts, we're joined now by NPR's Juliana Kim. Hi, Juliana.
22: Hi there.
7: Hi. Okay, so just begin by telling us, what did these new orders say exactly?
22: Mm-hmm. The first order looks to expand the categories of people who are ineligible for birthright citizenship. That would include children of foreign government employees who are in the U.S., think embassy or consulate staff. It would also restrict birthright citizenship for children whose parents were, quote, engaging in fraudulent activity to obtain citizenship, end quote. Trump has talked about this issue for years, that women are misrepresenting their intentions of travel when they visit the U.S. in order to give birth here so that their newborn can receive automatic citizenship. This is also referred to as birth tourism. Now, the scale of this issue has been widely debated. That being said, the second executive order is all about cracking down on birth tourism. And one of the ways is by revoking the travel visa to anyone suspected of engaging in the practice.
7: Okay, so put this in plain terms for us. If these orders play out, what kind of impact do you think we're expecting here?
22: Mm-hmm. Right. The executive orders that were signed yesterday didn't exactly explain how they would be enforced. It does direct federal agencies to issue public guidance on this over the next 30 days. But, you know, legal experts believe these orders will be quickly challenged. I'll also add that, you know, willfully misrepresenting the purpose of travel is already considered visa fraud in the U.S. And Trump, back in his first term, instructed the State Department to deny visas to pregnant women if officials believe they were engaging in birth tourism.
7: Well, do we even know about the real numbers of so-called birth tourism?
22: Trump yesterday claimed hundreds of thousands of people are engaging in birth tourism. Now, the State Department doesn't track this, and the estimates that we do have suggest that tourist births make up less than 2% of the 3.6 million babies born in the U.S. every year. And it's why immigration advocates argue that birth tourism is being blown out of proportion. According to the Centers for Disease Control and Prevention, you know, there were fewer than 10,000 babies born in the U.S. to foreign residents in 2024. Meanwhile, the Center for Immigration Studies is a group that supports restricting immigration. And by their estimate, temporary visitors gave birth to about 70,000 babies in 2023.
7: Well, Juliana, you mentioned that these orders will likely get challenged in court. I mean, so many of President Trump's executive orders have been challenged. So let me ask you, do you think that these newest orders are going to be upheld after litigation?
22: Yeah, you know, all of this is happening in the backdrop of the Supreme Court striking down Trump's previous attempt at limiting birthright citizenship. The court also reaffirmed that birthright citizenship is guaranteed by the 14th Amendment. Now, you know, the current order is more narrow in scope, and White House Staff Secretary Will Scharf also says that none of what the administration is doing right now conflicts with the Supreme Court rulings. That being said, some legal experts disagree. The ACLU put out a statement also recently saying any executive order that tries to undermine birthright citizenship will, quote, meet the same fate as the last one, end quote.
7: That is NPR's Juliana Kim. Thank you, Juliana.
22: Thank you.
8: The United States military is running low on weapons, at least the weapons it has relied on for the war with Iran, now in its sixth month. This week, Reuters reported the U.S. is nearly out of certain long-range missiles, though the U.S. has other offensive weapons available. Perhaps more critically, the Center for Strategic and International Studies reported last month that the military has used up about two-thirds of its Patriot interceptors' defensive weapons against incoming fire. NPR corroborated both reports with U.S. officials not authorized to discuss them. President Trump denies these reports. He posted online yesterday that the U.S. has, quote, massive amounts of munitions, especially of certain types. Well, our next guest disagrees. Phillips O'Brien argues shortages may already be affecting the current war with Iran, any future wars, and wars fought by U.S. allies around the world. O'Brien is a professor of strategic studies at the University of St. Andrews in Scotland, and he recently wrote about this for The Atlantic. Professor O'Brien, welcome.
0: Thank you for having me.
8: Why is the U.S. running low? Because you argue the Trump administration is only partially responsible. So who or what else?
0: Well, I mean, in the longer term, the United States didn't stockpile enough of these weapons. I think it went back to the fact that the United States has felt entirely secure. It fought the war on terror for 20 years, which was mostly a low-tech war. They didn't fight an enemy that would make them use these kinds of weapons in a sort of high amount. So they coasted, and then the Trump administration came in and spent nothing to build up stockpiles, nothing to improve it. So the fact that they start a war that they did not understand, they thought it would be a short war, and before they know it, they're in a longer war that's going on for months, and they're using up weapons in a way they never conceived of, and that's where we are.
8: So in a nutshell, this is bipartisan neglect, you would argue, allowing U.S. military industrial base to wither.
0: It's a bipartisan one that has been greatly exacerbated by the last year and a half.
8: Yeah. Look beyond the war with Iran, for example, to China, Taiwan, a potential Chinese attack on Taiwan. What is the impact of this dwindling supply there?
0: The U.S. is out of the game. It can't make up this deficit for years. So the United States cannot fight China. It simply can't do it.
8: You don't think that's overstating it to say the U.S. is out of the game?
0: Well, how can it if it has already eaten up more than half of its stockpiles of the Patriots, which you would confirm, how are they going to shoot down Chinese drones that can come in flocks of thousands and thousands? China's the biggest manufacturer in the world. The United States would eat up these stocks fighting China in a day or two. So I think the United States is absolutely out of the game as a military power in the Asia Pacific for a while until they get the ability to manufacture at scale.
8: What are the implications for U.S. allies? You write in your piece for The Atlantic that the weapons shortfall, and I'm quoting, sends a worrisome message to allies around the world. Just spell out the message.
0: Well, the number one message that's come out of this is if you don't make something and you base your military on buying it from someone else, you're actually making yourself vulnerable, not strong. Say you're an U.S. ally in the Gulf, and you've based your military, as you have, by buying it from the United States, most of your weapons, on the assumption the U.S. will fight for you. You're discovering both sides of that bargain don't work. So what the United States has done in two ways has undermined the country's standing in terms of selling weapons. And I believe every U.S. ally, it's not quite sure the United States actually looks at other countries as allies anymore, but these countries now need to look to their own resources to say, okay, we need to have systems that we can make.
8: I'm listening to you and you sound awfully pessimistic about the state of the U.S. military. And I'm also hearing you say that what's needed to fix it is a bipartisan long-term push. Yeah. Is there anything that gives you hope that that is coming?
0: No. I mean, I'm sorry to sound pessimistic, but the United States went to war with Iran and lost it in a few months. And that should be the loudest of all wake-up calls.
8: You don't think it's salvageable at this point?
0: Well, it's not salvageable right now because it would take many years of production at the present level to even get back to where the United States was. And it's very hard to say, you know, how the country is going to come together behind any kind of coherent defense plan. So no, I mean, my own view is the United States should probably look inward for a while and the rest of the world should stop relying on the United States and America should learn to take care of its own problems.
8: A sobering view there from Phillips O'Brien of the University of St. Andrews in Scotland. Professor O'Brien, thank you.
0: Thank you.
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3: 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I'm Jess Miller. I'm the host of Weekend Edition here on Maine Public Radio, and I'm here with Lindsay Michelle, Director of Leadership Gifts, and we are joined together here today to ask you for your support by calling 1-800-866-1475 and pledging your support for Maine Public Radio. 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
21: That's right. It's a great time to support Maine Public. You know, now I'm thinking back about a year ago, and it's been that long since Congress eliminated funding for public broadcasting. And it's something I've talked a lot about over the past year, but it's a decision that clawed back 12% of Maine Public's annual budget, which was the equivalent of about $2.5 million for that budget year. And then again, moving forward, this budget year as well. And we are just starting our new budget year for this year. We do want to thank everyone who stepped up this past year, stretched their giving and supported us to make it through that year. But as we begin this new budget year, we need to keep that momentum going. So that is why Jess and I are here today, just to take a couple minutes of your time and ask you to give us a call, 1-800-866-1475, or go to mainepublic.org to make that investment in this programming that you value. Make sure that we can be here for the years to come. And we so appreciate anything that you can do to show that, to invest in this service today.
3: 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And also, you'll be joining a community of support. 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
21: 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Maybe you could invest $5,000 in Maine Public for the year. That would be absolutely amazing. That would make you part of Maine Public's Beacon Society, and that's a group of supporters of Maine Public that I actually get to work very closely with. It is a group of our generous donors who believe that Maine Public is essential to our communities and want to do their part to keep it accessible for all. I know that's such a big piece for so many people I speak to, is is really about that access. And so that's why they make those larger donations to support Maine Public, so that everyone, including those who aren't in a position to give right now, will still have access to this important resource. So if that's you, if you're able to step up to a little bit higher level, join our Beacon Society. That's the $100 a month or $1,200 a year or more. 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So it goes even farther. 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
3: 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You know, the midterms are coming up in Maine. A lot is going on here. The news is coming very fast. And, you know, now more than ever, Maine news is national news. 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
8: It's All Things Considered from NPR News. I'm Mary Louise Kelly.
7: And I'm Elsa Chang. It's a week of heavy emotions at the U.S. Centers for Disease Control and Prevention in Atlanta. Employees there are gathering to remember an August 2025 shooting that killed a police officer and left many people connected to the CDC shaken. Also marking the one-year anniversary is Health Secretary Robert F. Kennedy Jr. Kennedy spoke at a CDC ceremony today to honor the fallen officer. Jess Mador from member station WABE in Atlanta was at the CDC and joins us now. Hi, Jess.
4: Hi.
7: So first, can you just remind us how this shooting unfolded at the CDC last August? What happened?
4: Yeah, it was afternoon rush hour, just a typical day, and suddenly a gunman opened fire outside the CDC's main campus. He shot hundreds of rounds toward the buildings, shattering windows, and killing 33-year-old DeKalb County Police Officer David Rose before turning the gun himself. And investigators later identified him as Patrick Joseph White. He left behind writings expressing his discontent with the COVID-19 vaccine.
7: And what was the scene like at the CDC today?
4: The official events with Robert F. Kennedy Jr. were off limits to reporters, but what we know is that RFK Jr. appeared at a morning ceremony with CDC staff. They unveiled a plaque honoring Officer Rose. And then in the afternoon, Kennedy, along with National Institutes of Health Director and acting CDC Director Jay Bhattacharya, hosted a town hall event with staff. And that was also off limits to journalists.
7: Off limits. But I understand that you did have a chance to speak to some people who attended the events. What did you hear from them?
4: I did. I've spoken to multiple current and former CDC employees, and there's a mix of emotions. A lot of people feel Kennedy's visit overshadowed the remembrance of Officer Rose. And, you know, for others, today is just another reminder of a traumatic year for the agency. The CDC's had hundreds of employees leave, funding cuts, program cuts, and that's all been under RFK Jr. Here's one employee who was there on the day of the shooting, hiding in a building, and she was there again today. She asked NPR not use her name because she's not authorized to speak for the CDC and fears retribution.
9: Of all people, we felt like that was odd. Of all days, to have the one person who is most responsible for the entire buckling and, like, crushing of this institution to be here on this day is pretty offensive. I don't know. I'm not sure who decided that. That was a good idea.
7: Well, what does the Trump administration say about the CDC cuts?
4: Administration officials continue to say the cuts were needed to curb, you know, what it calls waste, fraud, and abuse at federal agencies.
22: And now, this week, the Senate has confirmed Dr. Erica Schwartz to head the CDC. She'll be the first permanent director in about a year. She was previously deputy surgeon general during the first Trump administration, and now she inherits a CDC where morale is low. Employees tell me they're hopeful about the mission of protecting public health, and they're hopeful the agency can continue to do its work, especially in light of recent outbreaks, you know, measles, the flu, cyclosporiasis just this year. And tomorrow there will be a memorial service for Officer Rose at a church near the CDC, and that is open to the community.
7: That is Jess Mador with WABE in Atlanta. Thank you, Jess.
22: Thank you so much.
3: 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Hello, Lindsay.
10: Hello.
3: Hello. 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
10: 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And I do want to mention another opportunity we have going on this Friday. If you are a fan of Kelly Corrigan, this is your opportunity. Kelly Corrigan is coming to Maine, and as a Maine Public supporter, you get first access to tickets. Kelly is going to be at Hannaford Hall on Tuesday, October 20th. 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
12: In Los Angeles, I'm Kai Rizdahl. It is Friday. Today, this one is the 7th of August. Good as it always is to have you along, everybody. Disappointing, meager, surprising. All of them words one might use to describe the July unemployment report we got this very morning. We are going to use some more words to figure out what it all means. Catherine Rempel is at MS Now, also at The Bulwark. David Gura is at Bloomberg. Hey, you two.
13: Hey, Kai.
12: Mr. Gura, we start with you. 23,000 jobs lost. The negative side of the ledger rate goes to 4.1%. Revisions were down. Kind of feels like we got caught unawares by this thing.
23: It does. So wildly away from what was expected by Wall Street. And a few things caught my eye. The first is the participation rate. So this is that measurement of who's looking for work. And that fell to something like 61%, which is the lowest it's been in many decades if you take COVID out of the equation. The other is wages. I mean, that's something we've focused on a lot here. And we see that's kind of setting an historical record as well, slowest pace in more than 5 years. I think we got this other sense, too, just about how the pool of people working has shrunk. And, you know, there's so much to focus on. Maybe we haven't been talking about immigration policy as much. But I think what we saw in stark relief today in these numbers is, you know, a reflection of the fact that there has been this big deportation campaign. This government has been sending folks who've been here home, and we see that in the numbers today as well. It's a smaller pool of workers as a result of that.
12: We do indeed see it, and for the umpteenth time, immigration policy is a labor market story. Catherine Rempel, labor force participation rate or wages, which is your biggest concern? Or pick another one if you like.
13: I mean, they're both concerning for somewhat different reasons. So the labor force participation rate suggests that people are just getting stuck and giving up potentially. And even though the unemployment rate is still relatively low, you know, but in historical terms, it masks a lot because it means that when people are losing their jobs, they're not churning into new jobs that quickly. Like it's not such a big, it's never fun if you lose your job, obviously, but the pain is normally relatively limited. And, you know, when you have a lot of churn in the economy, because people churn out of jobs, they churn into jobs. And what we are seeing now is a lot of weakness where you have a huge fraction. I think it's like a quarter of people who are unemployed have been unemployed for 27 weeks or longer. And then a a lot of the people who are unemployed are just saying, you know what, it's not worth it. I'm dropping out of the labor force altogether. So all of that, I think, is extremely, extremely concerning.
12: David, can we get back to that immigration thing for a minute? This is a tad weedy, and I will count on you to keep us and take me back out of the weeds. But there's going to come a time with the way immigration is going in this economy that we're not going to need the robust number of jobs that we have needed to keep the unemployment rate reasonably low. And it sort of looks like we are getting there.
23: Yeah, I think that this was a real sign of that. And I think that we've kind of been faced with maybe largely an anecdotal issue here since the start of the second term, which is, you know, there are jobs in this country we have counted on immigrants to do. And if immigrants aren't here to do them, what does that mean more broadly? So, look, I think that this once again refocuses attention on that issue. Again, I think that like the way that we have customarily or in recent years looked at the labor market has shifted radically as a result of the fact that we have this, you know, very, very prohibitive policy that's been put in place and enforced by the Trump administration.
12: Catherine, can we talk about the Fed for a minute? And I know the answer here is yes, because that's what we do. But I want to talk about it in terms of this jobs report, because

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1: Inflation.
2: Yep.
1: It has been in the FOMC statement. They have made they have added a sentence that's like, we're focused on inflation. I forget the exact verbiage.
2: We will ensure price stability. It was very declarative.
1: There is not a comparable symmetric declaration about the labor market, which is the other part of their dual mandate, maximum employment and stable prices. And I think to date that has been because the labor market has been remarkably resilient. In fact, earlier this year, it kind of looked like we had this unexpected boomlet in jobs that maybe was more ephemeral or, dare I say, transitory than had been thought. Yeah, I know, exactly. I'm getting myself into hot water here. But now, there is a lot of fragility in the labor market. We saw some of, as you pointed out, we saw some of those prior job gains revised downward in addition to the net job losses that we had in July. So all of that suggests that the Fed cannot just take a solid job market or maximum employment or whatever, metric, whatever title you want to use for granted. They're going to have to start worrying about it. And I don't think it necessarily means that they're going to cut rates anytime soon. Markets certainly don't seem to think that, but it may make them a little bit more hesitant to cut rates quite as quickly as markets had been expecting just a few days ago.
2: David, speaking of rates, there have now been, I think, seven members of the FOMC, either voting or alternate, I frankly don't recall, who have come out since the most recent meeting and said, oh, yeah, we're going to have to raise rates and I'm ready to do that. And I find that really interesting because Chairman Warsh has said, no, we're not doing forward guidance,
3: The market was so dissatisfied with the way that Kevin Warsh approached that last press conference, how reticent he was to talk about the future. And I think in that vacuum, you've seen a number of these Federal Open Market Committee participants stepping up. And so you're right. I mean, we heard from John Williams, the president of the New York Fed, talking about inflation, really kind of filling that vacuum once again. And then, look, you had those three dissents at the last meeting in pretty short order. We got statements from them as well. Neel Kashkari talking about kind of a need to kind of approach inflation more incrementally. So I think it highlights what we've talked about so many times, Kai, which is we put a lot of emphasis on the role of the Federal Reserve chair, but this is a body of more than just one man, and they have the latitude to speak when they want to speak, even if the chair opts not to. And I think for the market, for economists who are kind of looking for some indication of where this Fed is going, they're going to place more importance on what these other participants are going to say here. So I think that what we've seen since that meeting, since that rate decision, is them kind of recognizing the power that they have here, absent the chair kind of being front and center, to convey that information to investors.
2: I personally will be grabbing my popcorn. Catherine Rampell, we're gonna take another minute, and I mean that in the truest sense of the word. You got 1 minute. Talk to me about the Lindsey Graham Russia Sanctions Act, and most specifically what it says about tariffs and the president's authority and what the Senate's about to give him now.
1: Oh boy. Okay. So this bill is ostensibly intended to punish Russia. Literally sanctioning Russia is in the name of it. However, it actually does relatively little in terms of sanctions. It doesn't give the president any additional authority to sanction that he doesn't already have and has chosen not to use. It does, on the other hand, vastly expand his ability to levy new tariffs, new widespread, enormous tariffs on potentially any country that he wants. It's supposed to be, only the countries that are buying oil and natural gas from Russia or somehow facilitating sanctions evasion, but it's written so vaguely that it basically allows the president to levy 100% tariffs in perpetuity on virtually any country that he wants. And so, it's pretty problematic. If you've looked at how this president has pushed the limits of existing trade law to date and wreaked havoc across the world and raised prices here at home through those tariffs, I don't quite understand why Congress is voluntary.

0: voluntarily giving him more trade power, but that is what the Senate at least has decided to do. We'll see what the House does.
1: What one asks could possibly go wrong. Catherine Rempel, MS Now on the Bulwark. David Gurr at Bloomberg. Thanks, you two.
0: Thanks, Scott.
1: Wall Street today. Tech saves the day. Details, numbers. Y'all know the drill.

0: Pretty much any way you slice it, this was a pretty bad jobs report. So we're going to slice it a little bit more. Local government lost jobs, leisure and hospitality lost jobs, finance and retail lost jobs. Marketplace's Mitchell Hartman has more now on the weak links in the job creation chain.
1: Let's start with the sector that lost the most jobs in July, local government education, which is mostly K-12 public schools, down almost 50,000. Such a sharp drop could be a flaw in seasonal adjustment, says Elise Gould at the Economic Policy Institute, because so many teachers are laid off in the summer.
2: At the same time, local education employment has fallen every month since March,
1: when school's still in session.
2: And we know that there have been funding cuts at the Department of Education. Worse budget cuts may be coming, and that could cause even more uncertainty about hiring or keeping teachers on staff.
1: Financial services is another job loser. It's down 114,000 in the last year. This is partly about the weak housing market and high mortgage rates, says Brian Bethune at Boston College.
3: Mortgage activity has slowed to a standstill.
1: Also at risk are back office jobs in areas like compliance and fraud prevention, says Nationwide economist Kathy Busjancic.
4: We do see AI having some impact if they're doing a job that can be automated.
1: Busjancic points to another sector that's lost jobs in both June and July, leisure and hospitality.
4: And the surprising part there is that it happened during the World Cup, right? Ticket sales were strong, attendance, tourism.
1: Andrew Flowers at recruitment technology firm Appcast sees a reason that both leisure and hospitality and retail shed jobs in July.
5: Those are very consumer-facing industries. Inflation is now outpacing wage gains, so households are starting to pull back on spending.
1: And companies are ready to let their headcounts shrink in case consumers keep getting more frugal into the fall. I'm Mitchell Hartman for Marketplace.
0: Jobs were not the only data delivered to us today. From the Federal Reserve came June's consumer credit report, how we are handling our credit cards and our car and student loans. The quick headline, we're borrowing more, which is possibly not a surprise to you. Car loans is one especially troubled corner of the market where delinquencies and repossessions are hovering near historic highs. Marketplace's Kristen Schwab takes a look at that.
6: You can probably guess some of the reasons why so many Americans are having trouble making car payments. For one, inflation and gas prices are squeezing budgets. Also, interest rates on car loans are high, averaging about 7% for borrowers with good credit. But the real problem, says Ray Shefska, co-founder of car buying service CarEdge,
7: the price of cars is too damn high.
6: Shefska would know. He spent decades selling cars and has watched the average price of a new vehicle climb to nearly $50,000. That makes the average payment more than $750. And Shefska says buyers are taking out loans that last up to 8 years.
7: That's in order to get an affordable monthly payment that ultimately comes back to bite the customer.
6: Long-term loans rack up a lot of interest, and they far exceed the length of a standard warranty, which means a lot of people end up paying for repairs while they're still trying to pay off their car. Jeremy Robb, chief economist at Cox Automotive, says expensive extended loans have become the cultural norm.
8: It's the subscription society.
6: People have gotten used to paying for stuff over time, and that can help them justify buying more expensive cars.
8: You know, when we pay for Netflix and you pay for Apple TV and you pay for your iPhone, you know, $30 a month. It's like, I think it's pretty easy to get yourself sideways.
6: The thing is, if consumers get sideways and stop paying their loans, dealers and lenders get sideways too. Jessica Caldwell is head of insights at Edmunds. She says lenders have become so concerned about losing money, they're negotiating with borrowers. Companies want to avoid repossessing cars.
9: It just makes everyone in the whole process not happy, except for maybe the repo guy who makes money on this.
6: And these long-term loans have created a looming and much bigger problem. They've shrunk the pool of buyers. Trade-ins are a big driver of churn for car makers. And Caldwell says most people who trade in their cars do so after 6 years. But if a borrower's loan term is longer than that, they are walking into the dealership with negative equity. In other words, the longer it takes someone to pay off their car, the longer they are likely to hold on to it.
9: if people are keeping their vehicles for longer periods of time, that means you just don't have as many people cycling through as often.
6: The average age of a car in the U.S. is growing. It's now 13 years old, and auto sales are below what they were pre-pandemic. Ray Shefska at CarEdge expects them to be flat for the next decade or so.
7: You know, how long is it really sustainable? How long can we continue to extend loan terms to 7 and 8 and 9? And we know of some banks that are offering 10-year auto loans.
6: He says it's sustainable as long as people keep signing up. I'm Kristen Schwab for Marketplace.

0: Coming up.
1: No one assigns you this role. It just lands on you.
0: Oh, ain't that always the way. First, though, let's do the numbers. Dow Industrial's up 151 today, about 0.3%, 54,036. The NASDAQ up 342 points, 1.3%, 26,690. S&P 500 up 47, 0.6%, 7,757 there. For the week, the 5 days gone by, the Dow up almost 3%, the NASDAQ climbed more than 5%, S&P 500 gained about 3.6%. Bonds rose as well. The yield on the 10-year T-note thus fell 4.64%. 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
3: 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Jax.org.
0: This is Marketplace. I'm Kai Rizdahl. There is, as I don't think you have to have school-age kids to have heard, a teacher shortage in this country. The Learning Policy Institute says the number of teaching positions unfilled or filled by teachers not fully certified for their assignments tops 425,000. One of the reasons for this, there are many, of course, but a big one, is that in some of the most expensive places, it is difficult, if not impossible, to afford housing on what a teacher makes. But Patrick Sisson wrote about one possible solution in the New York Times. Patrick, welcome to the program. Good to have you on.
4: Yeah, thanks for having me.
0: Teachers not being able to afford to live where they work and teach is not new, but it is increasingly a crisis, especially in states like Florida and Texas and here in California. Interesting solution that you write about. What are these districts doing?
4: Well, the districts are taking advantage of the fact that they tend to have a lot of excess land. A big challenge they're facing is, you know, a lack of enrollment, meaning they have school closures and administrative sites they're not using. So they're leasing that land out to developers who are turning that into affordable and workforce housing.
0: How does it work? I mean, those developers sign a, you know, I don't know, 10, 20, 30-year lease, and then in return the districts get, I imagine, some kind of break on the actual cost of the housing.
4: Well, what usually works is that it's sort of a public-private partnership situation. The district leases out the land. The examples I've been looking at in detail are 99-year leases. Mm. So they get a bit of the sort of mortgage payment on the land, and the developers control the building. There's a sort of uncomfortable situation where you don't want your boss to also be your landlord. So right. This sort of avoids that, but also allows the school district to have long-term control of the land and help shape how the development takes place.
0: And they're doing it at scale, too. I mean, you're right about San Diego, actually. Six sites, you say, that are going to turn into 2,500 apartments for teachers. I mean, that's a lot of real estate.
4: Yeah, I mean, this is something that's been taken off over the last couple of years, in particular in California. I think at this point, there's about 1,000 units that are in use right now in districts across the state. But yes, the San Diego project would be the biggest project to date across the country.
0: It is a thing one imagines that could spill over into other industries. I mean, it's not just schools and school districts that are having these problems, right? I mean, all kinds of districts.
4: Yeah, I mean, there's been a huge movement across the country to figure out ways to subsidize housing for, you know, first responders, nurses, firefighters. And this is something that is being looked at across the board. One of the organizers I spoke with here said that, you know, they're trying to figure out, can we do this for hospital districts? Hmm. This is a really big idea. Like, you know, this sort of fundamental workers' and the very important roles in our society are just having an increasingly hard time affording to live where they're working.
0: Yeah. Let me interject, just because it's real out there, the specter of NIMBYism, right? And for all the societal good this will do, one does imagine that affordable housing at scale in some of these places will bring down overall property values. Or am I, you know, getting too negative here?
4: I mean, you definitely see some complaints and pushback evolving here. Now, on one hand, like, you get your typical, to your point, NIMBY-ish complaints about, hey, this is going to like lower property values. You also hear people say like, hey, these are great historical school buildings, we don't want to lose those. And even, hey, this was an underused big school lot with this great yard. Like, I don't want to lose where I'm walking my dog or where I play with my kids, right? On the other hand, a lot of people hear about this and say, like, I would love having more teachers in my district teaching in my kids' schools. We love teachers. This is great to have them here. Underutilized property becomes a place where families live. And it really, like, adds more vibrancy to neighborhoods.
0: Also, and not for nothing, you de-stress teachers' lives. Tell us about this woman you start this piece with, who had been driving 4 hours to teach. One cannot imagine that doesn't get reflected in the classroom.
4: Oh, yeah. This teacher who was doing early childhood education in San Diego, she was driving from Tijuana to San Diego.
0: And Tijuana, Mexico, to be clear, got across the border.
4: Yes, 100%. Yeah, and that was one of the reasons it took so long. Yeah. She had to wake up in the morning, get her kids in the car. They would spend hours going through border crossing, getting to work. She'd do the same thing on the way home. She said the ability to live at a subsidized unit in San Diego was like a miracle. Now she lives, you know, a few minutes away from her job, and her kids can walk to their school. So it's a completely changed experience.
0: Yeah, I bet. Patrick Sisson, writing in the New York Times. Patrick, thanks a lot. Appreciate your time.
4: Thank you.

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1: This final note on the way out today, in which President Trump tries once again to get around a Supreme Court decision he does not like. Yesterday, it was birthright citizenship. You heard about this. The court rejected the president's best efforts to limit it earlier this year. Today, it's whether he can fire Fed Governor Lisa Cook. The court ruled a couple of months ago that the president had, at a minimum, not given Cook the process she is entitled to contest her purported firing. This afternoon, the White House sent Cook a letter saying it is considering, again, removing her. It is important to note here, Cook has been charged with exactly nothing. Our theme music was composed by BJ Lederman. Marketplace's executive producer is Nancy Fargali. Joanne Griffith is the chief content officer. Neil Scarborough is the vice president and general manager. And I'm Kai Rizdahl. Have yourselves a great weekend, everybody. We will see you back here on Monday, all right?

0: What's good, y'all? You're listening to Code Switch, the show about race and identity from NPR. I'm Gene Demby.
1: And I'm B.A. Parker.
0: So last year, Mahmoud Khalil was coming home to his apartment in Manhattan from an iftar dinner, and he was with his very pregnant wife. But when they got to their spot, there was a group of ICE agents waiting to arrest Khalil. They took him.
1: Yeah, his people were trying to figure out which federal detention center he was being held in. All they knew was that the State Department was moving to deport him.
0: His wife gave birth while he was locked up. And a big reason his story blew up is because Mahmoud Khalil, who is Palestinian, was a very prominent organizer on campus at Columbia University, and he was protesting against what Israel was doing in Gaza.
2: Early this morning, protesters at Columbia University linked arms and barricaded the entrance of Hamilton Hall.
1: The Trump administration was going after the people who ran the university for not reining in the protest and trying to make an example of the protesters on campus. People like Mahmoud Khalil.
0: Right, like Marco Rubio, the Secretary of State, made it real clear that Khalil's activism was why they were trying to kick him out of the United States.
1: Yeah, Rubio said that Khalil's support of Palestinians was effectively support for Hamas.
3: If he had told us, I'm going over there and I'm going over there to become the spokesperson and one of the leaders of a movement that's going to turn one of your allegedly elite colleges upside down, people can't even go to school, library buildings being vandalized, we never would have let him in.
0: After a whole lot of legal back and forth and him being relocated over and over, he was released from detention and he was reunited with his wife and his new baby. And now Mahmoud Khalil is suing the Trump administration. And here's the thing, Parker. His lawsuit is based on this dusty old legal statute that was just kind of out there, sitting on the metaphorical shelf. It was a statute that was created to go after the Ku Klux Klan. And so that's what we're getting into today. We're talking to a lawyer who years ago helped dust off that old anti-KKK law, the same law that Mahmoud Khalil is invoking in his legal fight against the Trump administration. And we're talking about how that law came to be in the first place and who else it might help if Mahmoud Khalil wins his case.
1: All right, let's get into it, Gene.
0: All right, y'all. So if we're going to get into the KKK Act, this is the law that Mahmoud Khalil is invoking in his legal fight with the Trump administration, who he says locked him up for speaking his mind, we got to do some history first, like 19th century history. So I need to tap in Randolph McLaughlin.
4: I'm a civil rights lawyer and a law professor at the Haupt School of Law in White Plains, New York.
0: Randolph is one of the people who originally helped dig up this old anti-Klan statue. And I asked him just how he got into this line of work.
4: When I was in college, I was an African history and African American history major. And the only periods in American history I was interested in were the periods where Africans had agency.
0: Huh.
4: So I was interested in the post-Reconstruction period and the civil rights period. Those are the areas I was most fascinated by.
0: It was in one of those classes that Randolph first heard about the KKK Act of 1871.
4: The actual words that were said on the floor of Congress. And here's what they said. Clearly, we're designing this statute to give newly freed African Americans, they didn't call them African Americans, but our term, newly freed African Americans the right to come into federal court. Now, that's revolutionary because during, I call it slavery times, blacks could not come into court and testify against the white. That was forbidden. So that was radical.
0: We got to set the scene a little bit, right? So explanatory comma time. So in 1871, when the KKK Act was passed, the smoke from the Civil War was still clearing and millions of black folks throughout the South were newly freed and moving about. And there were black people holding elected office for the first time and the federal government was setting up schools for black folks and the like. It was a new reality that a lot of white people in the South were not happy about. Mob violence against black folks was rampant and it was going unpunished. And the most notorious group carrying out this violence was the first version of the Ku Klux Klan.
4: So the statute that CCR, Mr. Khalil, is suing under was enacted to give the government, the federal government at that time, President Grant, a vehicle to address widespread rebellions that were continuing in the South.
0: Hmm.
4: So the Confederate soldiers took off their uniforms, put on white robes or police uniforms, and engaged in the same acts of violence and terror that they were engaging in during the slavery times. And Grant said to Congress, I don't have the mechanism to deal with this. And they gave him this statute. So 1985-3 says, if two or more persons engage in a conspiracy to deprive another person of equal protection or equal privileges and immunities under the law, they can go into federal court and seek two things. One, damages to compensate them for the injuries. And two, they could seek an injunction to prevent or bar the defendant from engaging in acts in furtherance of their conspiracy.
0: Okay, so in sort of plain speak, what does it mean to be able to seek damages? And what does it mean to have an injunction to be enjoined from doing something?
4: Yeah. So traditionally, the damage award looks to compensate the victim of Klan violence in that situation for what was done to them. So that's looking backward, right? The injunction, which is a court order signed by a judge, looks forward.
0: Okay.
4: That tries to prevent the Klan or other groups from engaging in conspiracies and acts to violate constitutional rights.
0: Okay.
4: So if you get that injunction, and one of those defendants violates the injunction, you go right to federal court and seek to hold them in contempt of court and jailed for violating the injunction.
0: Okay.
4: Very powerful remedy.
0: So just to make sure I'm following you, Randolph, the KKK Act allows you to sue somebody, to take them to court for violating your rights, which makes sense. But then it also has an injunction that allows you to keep them from doing so in the future. Is that right?
4: That's right. That's exactly right.
0: And so fast forward almost a century to early in Randolph's career as a lawyer, he found himself working on this discrimination case.
4: And I seem to recall there was this statute. So that's how we kind of found it. We just looked in the books and there it was, right in our faces, broad as daylight.
0: At the time, Randolph was working at this place called the Center for Constitutional Rights. It was CCR that worked to breathe life back into this old KKK statute. Randolph is not there anymore, but it's CCR that's using the KKK Act to help Mahmoud Khalil in that legal fight against the Trump administration.
4: Well, when I was in law school, one of the, probably at the time, one of the most famous civil rights lawyers was a man named William Kunstler.
0: Mm-hmm.
4: He was one of the founders of the Center for Constitutional Rights. I got my first job out of law school working there with him. At the time, we're talking 1979, 1980, the Klan had reemerged again as a terroristic, violent organization that were killing people, lynching people, the same things they did in the 19th century.
0: Right.
4: So a group of activists formed a group called the National Anti-Klan Network. And these were mostly Southern organizers, Southern organizations. And they wanted to find legal remedies to address racially motivated violence. And we looked back, the lawyers at CCR, to the 19th century. And we found this Ku Klux Klan Act that had never been used successfully by any private parties. Klan had never been sued civilly under this statute. We were the first. So we waited for a case to come along. And then the Klan engaged in probably one of the most heinous acts, besides lynching people, that they engaged in Chattanooga. There were four black women walking home on a Saturday night. Two carloads of Klansmen came around the corner to this major thoroughfare in the heart of the black community and emptied their shotguns into the bodies of four black women.
0: Oh, my God.
4: Striking them down.
0: When was this?
4: It happened 40-odd years ago. So they shot these women in their legs to wound them. And the weapon they used was shotguns. And shotguns have, you can choose what kind of a pellet to use in a shotgun. You can use buckshot, which is a very big pellet, and it makes a big hole. But these Klansmen use what's called birdshot. Birdshot is a very small pellet. And when it enters your body, it can't be removed. They're too small. And these ladies, at least two of them, had over 100 of these pellets in their legs when we were trying the case.
0: Wow.
4: I had the women come off the witness stand and raise their skirts so the jury could see what these Klansmen had done to these women.
0: Oh, my God.
4: I remember they shot these four women, then drove on. And another woman was tending her garden, Mrs. Crumsey. Her name was Fanny Crumsey. And they, again, put the shotguns out the window and shot at her. In this case, she was bent over tending to her garden. But to this very day, if you go to her house, it's right on Martin Luther King Boulevard, you can see on the facade of that wall where those pellets hit the wall.
0: Jesus.
4: And if she had been standing at her full height, they would have taken her head off.
0: Oh my God.
4: The Klansmen were arrested pretty much immediately, prosecuted, all three of them. Two of them, the head of the Klan and his little right-hand guy, were acquitted of all charges.
0: Huh.
4: Acquitted. The third Klansman who admitted to the shooting, he said, I didn't want to kill anybody, whatever he said to that effect. So, I didn't want to hurt anybody.
0: So you mean to tell me they shot at several people, they were immediately arrested, and they were acquitted?
4: Yes.
0: Is this the classic, like, Southern town, all-white jury scenario?
4: Yes. The third one who shot the women, he got a 9-month sentence for shooting at 5 black women and got out in 6 months on good behavior.
0: Wow.
4: Seriously.
0: Oh, my God.
4: They could have killed these women.
0: Oh, my gosh.
4: And all hell broke loose in Chattanooga after that. I mean, there was a rebellion in the streets. There was violence. People were really upset. And so we decided at CCR that was the case we were going to make a test case to see if we could successfully sue under this 19th century statute. And we did, and we were.
0: And so these were also Klan members. So that was like some historical symmetry, right? But so
4: that's right.
0: How did you, so you had this like legal idea that y'all sort of dusted off and said, okay, we're going to try it out in this case for these 5 women.
4: So we got damages for the 5 women, and we also got that injunction. And the injunction said any Klan member, a member of the Klan group who engaged in this act of violence again would be in contempt of court. So the tool is still there. It's a powerful weapon.
0: So besides Mahmoud Khalil, can you tell us about other cases in which somebody has invoked the KKK Act?
4: Yeah. After we filed and won our lawsuit, we put together a book called Racially Motivated Violence, Litigation Strategies.
0: Huh.
4: And we literally tracked our case from start to finish and put that book out in the world because we wanted other groups to find out about what we did and use our case as a model.
0: Kind of like a manual to go after racists, then.
4: That's right.
0: Huh.
4: So the remedy was there, it was available, and it was used. And it can be used today for different purposes, not just to sue the Klan. Any group, any government, federal or state, that aspires with private individuals or amongst themselves to violate the constitutional rights on a class basis for political views, racial identity, or other things, can be sued. One other thing that I just want to point out for you, one of the issues that we're having in this ICE reign of terror, I'll call it that, is that there are very limited avenues to sue ICE and DHS mm-hmm. under the law. We have something called the Federal Tort Claims Act that allows you to sue for not federal, just, well, federal actors, ICE officers. You can sue them for assault, battery, negligence, but you can't sue them for constitutional violations because that's not in the statute. So the only vehicle, which is why I really applaud CCR for doing this, to address the deprivation of constitutional rights by private and federal actors is this statue.
0: Huh.
4: It's the only vehicle available.
0: So in what way is Mahmoud Khalil invoking the KKK Act for this lawsuit he's bringing against the Trump administration?
4: Well, he's invoking against a broad array of individuals and entities that he alleges entered into a conspiracy based on their ethnicity. In the case of Mr. Khalil, he's a Palestinian.
0: Mm-hmm.
4: And also based on their advocacy or their political views.
0: And so Mahmoud Khalil's argument is that they're coming after him because he's an outspoken Palestinian activist who was critical of Israel's actions in Gaza and Israel's actions more broadly.
4: And critical of the U.S.'s involvement and support of the militarization of Gaza and the West Bank.
0: Do you have any sense of how he and his people came across the KKK Act in the first place?
4: Remember, when we sued the Klan, it was done under the auspices of the Center for Constitutional Rights. Mm-hmm. I worked there at the time. And obviously, they're the organization that created this avenue. So they were aware of it. But I think it's a very creative use of the statute, and I applaud them for doing what they're doing.
0: Huh. So are there other cases in which people have invoked the KKK Act?
4: Yeah, there were two incidents. One is Charlottesville, with all these right-wing organizations terrorized this Black community and others in Charlottesville, actually ran a car into someone and killed her.
0: Right. 2017, Heather Heyer was killed at the Unite the Right rally. Yeah. Mm-hmm.
4: So that case went to trial, and the right-wing groups lost. The other case, which is in D.C. federal court, is against some of those same groups and folks who were in government at the time. I don't have all the defendants, but they tried to stop that case. That case is still going on in D.C. under the same statute, alleging that these individuals and government actors conspired to violate the constitutional and civil rights of Congress people. They terrorized them, threatened to lynch Mike Pence, and terrorized the police officers who worked in the Capitol during this reign of terror. Mm. And one of the things that we don't talk a lot about, no one really mentions it often, is that those Black officers, and many of them were Black officers, they were called every name under the sun, beginning with the N letter. Mm. So I think that's a great case and a very strong case, as was the one in Charlottesville.
0: So Randolph, we talked a lot on the show about the word terrorist, right? The U.S. actually does not officially designate any groups here in the country, domestic groups, as terrorist organizations, although, you know, the Trump administration is trying to do that with groups that it labels left-wing. The Klan has been around forever now, but you have been using that word to describe them, obviously, because you think they fit the bill.
4: Mm-hmm. Well, to me, the Klan is a terrorist organization. What is terror? Terror is when you use illegal means, violence, to achieve your political end. Simple. You use violence to achieve your political goals, not the democracy, not voting, violence to chill the rights of those who you opposed and anybody who wants to support them.
0: Hmm.
4: In the case of Unite the Right, they used violence. They came with weapons to beat up people. These are like the brown shirts in Nazi Germany who used to beat up Jews and anyone who supported them and communists. That's what they were doing. They were a paramilitary force. So that's how I view it.
0: Coming up, y'all.
4: There's no time in American history I want to go back to. None. None. I'm looking for the future.
0: Stay with us. 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
0: You're listening to Code Switch, the show about race and identity from NPR. I'm Gene Demby. So as we've been talking about, way back in the day, the federal government came up with a law to go after the KKK. It was called the Ku Klux Klan Act of 1871. Makes sense, right? That old law from the Reconstruction era is now being invoked by Mahmoud Khalil, who was arrested and detained by ICE. And Randolph McLaughlin used to work with the legal organization that is helping Khalil in this case, and he helped unearth that old law. So I asked Randolph McLaughlin about what he thinks the legal ramifications will be if Khalil were to win his case. What would be the broader legal repercussions if he were to be victorious?
4: Well, he would get damages, number one.
0: Okay, that's immediate, right. He would get money payback, right, to him.
4: Yes.
0: But then what would be the sort of larger legal wake of this?
4: Two things. They could get an injunction preventing the use of federal immigration law in this discriminatory fashion. They can get an injunction against the Heritage Foundation, that's one of the defendants, to prevent them from engaging in future acts in furtherance of the alleged conspiracy. And it would also be, just as our case was, a model for how we can deal with these acts of terror when the federal government and private parties conspire to deprive us of our constitutional rights.
0: So you think that this case, if he's victorious, will put this KKK act that, you know, was over 100 something years old, like on the radar of a lot of other people who might want to make similar claims?
4: Correct.
0: Huh.
4: That's exactly right.
0: Hmm. So the blueprint for Khalil's complaint points to Project Esther, the series of proposals put out by the Heritage Foundation, you know, the group behind Project 2025. But Project Esther specifically is trying to link support for Palestinians to support for Hamas. In addition to framing support for Palestinians as, you know, necessarily anti-Semitic, as anti-American, and in the Heritage Foundation's writing of Project Esther, they actually use this phrase, public-private partnership, to describe how they wanted private groups and the government to work together to carry out this work, right? So that's, what's interesting there is that that's almost exact language Mahmoud Khalil's lawsuit uses to describe what he says is a conspiracy to deprive him of his constitutional rights. What do you make of the public-private partnership that Heritage is pointing out specifically, and that being central to his complaint?
4: Well, the fact that they're putting that in writing, that they said that publicly or privately, tells you there's a conspiracy. There's a conspiracy. They had this plan. They couldn't operationalize this plan while Biden was president because he wasn't going to kowtow to these people. But they knew that the new incoming Trump administration would be in favor of what they wanted to do because he was the first go-round. Mm-hmm. So the public-private actually helps, because if we have private actors conspiring with public actors, now I can charge those private actors with violating my constitutional rights. Whereas if it's only private actors, that's a harder nut to crack. But here, we've got, honestly, I think they're going to open up the floodgates. And I think that they've got a solid case. I've read the complaint. They've got facts. It's massive. And I think that's going to be hard for them to get it dismissed for the defendants. But we'll see.
0: Hmm. So you started your career in the 1970s. So you've been in the game for a minute. People call this moment a uniquely stark time for attacks on civil rights. So in the government, right, the places where the Trump administration has not outright gutted offices of civil rights inside of departments, inside of agencies that are meant to, like, investigate claims of discrimination, they just narrow their focus to, like, you know, go after things like alleged anti-Christian bias. And I'm just curious about how you will compare this moment in civil rights law to earlier times in the history of this country.
4: Well, it's an interesting question. If you have an ahistorical view of history, then you'll say this is the worst ever. But if you have a historical view, looking back to 1619 when Africans first came ashore, you will say to yourself, this isn't the worst we've seen. We had a president, Woodrow Wilson, who celebrated the film Birth of a Nation, which is basically a racist film that shows Klansmen killing and lynching Black people as they fought for their rights. And Wilson showed that film in the White House. And Wilson was the one who, after when he came into power, segregated the federal workforce. Go to the Equal Justice Initiative and you'll see county after county, state after state, where Black people were lynched. Nothing was ever done about it. So please, don't tell me this is the worst. No, it's not. This is bad. But here's the difference between then and now. Now we have a cadre of civil rights lawyers who grew up in the 70s and the 80s and are ready to take these people to task. We have that. And we also have a body of precedent that has been developed for the last century that we can use. So I have tremendous hope and faith in the American people and American lawyers and American judges. When the first Trump administration tried to have a Muslim ban almost in the dead of night, lawyers across the country went into airports and with their computers and their tablets, they filed lawsuits for Muslims who were traveling back to the United States, and they fought back against that kind of terrorism. They did. And they're doing the same thing now. The same thing now.
0: So if Mahmoud Khalil wins his case, you said others might want to use the KKK Act as precedent. So who do you imagine this case impacting, and who might it be useful for?
4: I think it impacts undocumented workers who are being seized as they go into a courtroom to check on the immigration status. They're being held in these, they call them detention centers, okay? But there was a scholar on concentration camps, and he said that what's going on in these immigrant detention centers is analogous to a concentration camp. Why does he say that? We don't even know what happens in those places. You don't get any information. People are dying in those places. We don't even know that. So yeah, there's an underground of terror. And it's not just designed what they're doing to affect the person they're targeting. It's designed to chill and intimidate a class of individuals. And those are undocumented workers, people who are supportive of Gaza and Palestine having their own state as opposed to being an occupied place. So it can be used broadly, so broadly.
0: You just expressed a lot of confidence about our court system and, you know, lawyers and people in the legal profession holding the line against what a lot of people call like creeping fascism in American life. But a lot of people just don't have a lot of faith in the rule of law right now. They don't have a lot of faith in American institutions. Gallup just came out a poll like literally last week that found that American faith in institutions is at an all-time low. People who study political extremism talk about how like a lack of confidence in institutions usually corresponds to a rise of political violence because people feel like they can't get justice through like official channels. So I'm wondering what you would say to all those people who are trying to have faith in the legal system.
4: Here's what I would do.

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1: Always have been, always will be. And I'm not saying that the law is the tool and it is the way, but it is a way. It is one of the tools. And so long as I have a license, I intend to use that tool as a weapon against those who would deny us our rights and try and turn the clock back to the 1950s. There's no time in American history I want to go back to. None. None. I'm looking for the future. And see what's really happening with all this activity? They predicted maybe about 10, 15 years ago, but by the middle of the 21st century, people of color will be the majority in this country. Black, brown, and yellow, and red will be the majority in this country. And those white supremacists, they feel that in their bones. They know that's coming. They know it. And it's actually almost here. Why are they targeting people who look like me? They're targeting people who look Latino. My father was from Honduras. That's what they're doing, because they know in their bones that we will win. It may take time. It may take a long time. But King said it, the arc of history bends towards justice. But don't think we don't have a role. It's not like there's some God figure up there bending the arc of history. We have to be engaged in that work. And if we don't engage in that work, there'll be no rights for anyone.
2: Randolph McLaughlin is a civil rights attorney and a professor at Pace University in New York. He helped pioneer a legal strategy in the 1980s to sue the Klan under the KKK Act. Thank you so much, Randolph.
1: Thank you.
2: We reached out to the Department of Homeland Security and the White House and the Heritage Foundation for comment, and they have not responded by the time of this recorded. That's our show, but coming up on Life Kit, how to have a good divorce?
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2: This episode was produced by Xavier Lopez. It was edited by Courtney Stein, and our engineer was Robert Rodriguez. As for me, I'm Gene Demby, and as for you, well, you are listening to NPR.
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9: It's interesting when I use the phrase first, my first husband, my dear first husband, people assume he's dead.
10: Mm-hmm.
9: He's not dead. But if he were, we would speak about him in a way that had so much kindness and compassion and regard and respect. He isn't someone I want to X off this planet or out of our family. He is a wonderful influence and support

0: to our children. And I would never wish that he were gone.
1: That was Karen McNenny, certified divorce coach and certified co-parenting specialist, talking about why she doesn't call her former husband her ex. Karen wrote a book called The Good Divorce, How to End Your Marriage Without Ending Your Family.
0: The best time to talk about divorce is before you need to talk about divorce.
1: But when you go into a marriage or you're engaged, it's hard to talk about divorce because your soon-to-be spouse is like, what are you planning to divorce me? Like, you're already thinking about this?
0: Right. It has this big negative connotation. And, you know, my metaphor for that is every time we fly, they say, take out the safety card in the backseat pocket, and we're going to review together what to do should there be turbulence, if this plane is going down. And we don't sit there and think, why is this airline so pessimistic? Why are they planning for us to crash? Why do they do it every time? We know the drill, but nope. We want you to be prepared what to expect. So I feel like the book is the safety card for marriage.
1: When people get married, they tend to think of it as a forever commitment. But of course, divorce happens. Now, Karen says the paradigm of a good divorce will not work for everyone.
0: And I want to be really clear and compassionate about those who find themselves in marriages where there's active addiction or abuse or domestic violence or coercion or unmanaged mental health issues. There are times where, you know, skipping off into the sunset in a good divorce, amicable, collaborative process is not possible and maybe not even appropriate. But I think there are many more of us that just need to get unmarried, and we don't have all of that other trauma, who if we knew that there was a different exit strategy, we would take it.
1: On this episode of Life Kit, what it means to have a good divorce. You actually say divorce is a tool and not a weapon.
0: Mm-hmm. Yeah.
1: How did you come to that realization?
0: As I was facing down my own divorce, which has now been about 15 years ago, I was so afraid of what was on offer. Oh, I'm set for a future of destruction and despair and high debt and a lifetime of resentment. I'm like, I cannot become enemies with the father of our children. So we had to really change the framework and the thinking. And I thought, to weaponize is so destructive. But if we looked at divorce as a tool, we're going to renovate and transform this family. We're not going to destroy it. Mm-hmm. That's a very different paradigm to start from. And if you don't have children, I don't see any reason why you cannot take the same path that is less destructive. You know, those who don't share children get a little more of a clean break. They get to walk away and not necessarily stay connected. But maybe you own a business together. Maybe you became best friends with your brother-in-law. So lots of ways to dissolve without destruction.
1: And it sounds like there are ways forward where you could end up still being friends, or you could just be, you know, cordial to each other or co-parents. It depends on the relationship itself and what you started with.
0: Oh, I think you're exactly right, Muriel. And I like to remind people, you don't have to be friends, but can you be friendly? And it's not only the relationship that we had when we were courting each other, falling in love, getting married, having our children, but it really is identifying early enough that the marriage is starting to deteriorate. A lot of us wait too long until the core relationship has so much damage that's been done to it. I think in part because we don't have much social permission to change our marital status. We're all about change in this culture. Change where you live, change your job, change your major, change your hairdo, change. But don't change your marital status. And as a result of that, not only do we stay too long, but during that extended stay of resistance to make an elegant exit, we start building a case against our current spouse because we feel we have to justify why we're walking out the door.
1: Takeaway one, think of divorce as a tool, not a weapon. A tool to change your life, to be happier, to develop a better co-parenting relationship, to get distance from a dynamic that's not working and is dragging you and your spouse down. And if divorce is a tool, it's a good idea to pull it out of the box sooner rather than later, to start the process before you and your spouse hate each other. Of course, there are instances where an amicable, collaborative divorce process is not possible or appropriate, but a lot of couples could benefit from a good divorce. When you got divorced, you had a therapist give you and your former husband a sort of playbook with tenets, and one of them was, do no more harm.
0: It was a really powerful reminder when she used those words, do no more harm. There's already been enough harm done. Mm-hmm. And that was so true. So now we can stop it. We're no longer working on the marriage. You get to move on. And that's actually a very liberating perspective. But with it, there is extraordinary grief that comes with divorce that I think is often underestimated and undersupported. If my spouse had died, people would have been checking in with me regularly. I never would have spent a holiday alone in that first year. There probably would have been a meal train, but he didn't die. But my marriage died. My family structure died. My identity as a wife and partner died. So much grief through these transformations. So supporting friends in all those ways that you would as if there had been an actual death is doing a lot for your friends who are going through divorce.
1: So I guess on the side of the person who's getting divorced, do you think there's an element of letting your community know that you need support? Because it's not always obvious.
0: It's not obvious and it's awkward. Mm-hmm. So one of the tools that I encourage clients to do is to really put a communication strategy together. And it's not just how we tell the kids, but it's also a communication strategy to the grandparents, to the circle of support around the kids, teachers, coaches, mentors, and to our shared community. And under the best conditions, it's really extraordinary when a couple can write that message together. Not unlike a marriage announcement. But in this case, it sounds more like we've made a really difficult decision. We wanted to let you know. We're not going to court. Don't expect a battle. Please don't ask us why. Just ask us how we're doing. We're on the same side of the kids. You don't need to pick sides. And in doing so, we've given everyone the same information as once. It's a unified message that comes from the parent team. And it allows your community to know how best to support you. And it takes all the gossip and wonder about what is going on. And it gives everybody clarity.
1: Takeaway two, do no more harm. You and your spouse may have already done emotional harm to each other in this breakup process. Commit to doing no more. You can set that tone by sending a joint message to your community, letting them know that they don't need to pick sides and that you still have respect for each other. And speaking of community, let your friends and family know how they can support you in this moment. They may not immediately know what to do, but if you could use a meal train or help moving into your new place or just some company, tell them. Another tenet that therapist gave you was work towards indifference. What does that mean?
0: I asked myself the same question in the moment, Mariel. I'm like, indifference? Does that mean I just don't care? I have no feelings? Like, that's impossible. So I had to go back and really examine what indifference means. And what it's come to mean for me is I just don't get triggered. All those pokey hot spots, when he says a thing and does a thing that used to just irritate me or accumulatively over time kind of led to the disillusion of the marriage. It now means that, oh, yep, that's just who he is. It's kind of like the stranger on the street, the person in traffic, the individual who cut in front of you in the grocery line. You're like, ah, I'm not even bothered. I'm indifferent. It allows me to emotionally regulate myself from a wiser, more conscious part of my brain so that I'm not constantly triggered and walking around with all these big feelings in reaction to my former spouse. And that, my dear, is not a light switch experience. That does not happen overnight. That is more like a dimmer switch going up and down and up and down. And the gift of time really helps us to get there.
1: Takeaway three, work towards indifference. Ideally, that means when your former spouse does something that would have triggered an emotional reaction from you before, it just doesn't anymore. If they show up late or they're sarcastic or their house is a mess, none of that is your problem. If you do have kids and you're splitting into two homes, what are some ways to make that change easier for them?
0: Starting with the schedule. Thinking about, we don't want our kids to be ping pongs. What can happen is a family writes a parenting plan that says, kids shall be here and here. And I don't even like to call it a custody plan. That just sounds like a possession. Our kids are not possessions. I like to call it a residential schedule. Where are the kids in residence? And being able to let that residential schedule grow and change and evolve in the moment, but also over time with your children. Our kids were 5 and 7 when we divorced, so it was 3 or 4 nights at a time in each home. And then by the time they got to be about 8 or 10, it made sense to go a week in each residence. After COVID, the kids came to us and said, can we just have 2 weeks in a house? We want to be able to settle in more. Mm-hmm. Okay. And I know a lot of parents who are so rigid about the schedule that even if grandma comes to town unexpectedly for 3 days and you turn to spouse and say, hey, can we change things up a little bit? There's no flexibility. That doesn't serve anyone. So I really recommend, you know, liberate the calendar and the schedule and let it grow with your kids appropriately and let it bend and flex. Mm-hmm. The other thing is to really think about gear. And how to organize gear. When kids are young, you can duplicate things across both homes pretty easily. But when it comes to the hockey gear and the ski gear and the bicycles, then those are items that are going to have to be coordinated between parents, not the children's responsibility, certainly not when they're young. We do the parenting business off stage, and then it just magically happens for kids.
1: Takeaway four. Flexibility is key when you co-parent with a former spouse. Think about what's best for the kids, not for you. And do the business of parenting privately, not in front of your kids. Also, try to make the transitions easier for them. One thing Karen and her former husband did, they didn't call their houses mom's house and dad's house because the kids belonged in both places. So they named the houses after the streets they lived on. You, on the other hand, might call your houses the Parkview House and the Riverview House, or the Blue House and the Yellow House. You can also ask your kids to name them something creative. For folks who are looking for a cooperative divorce and not an acrimonious one, where can they start?
0: Well, first steps, don't call an attorney. Look for some alternative experts. Divorce coaching. I think Catherine Woodward Thomas, her book, Conscious Uncoupling, teaches us so much about the emotional journey of the relationship rupture that we also really underestimate. We forget that there's a breakup when we're just focused on dividing assets.
1: I think you mentioned in the book there are some models where each spouse has a lawyer, but it's still a cooperative, friendly environment.
0: The collaborative law movement was designed by an attorney who recognized that he was tired of sitting in courtrooms and watching families destroy each other. So collaborative law is recognized by the American Bar Association. And the strategy is not so much that like you and your spouse have to be collaborative, like you're coming to the table all amicable and cooperative. It's really telling the attorneys they need to collaborate because attorneys are trained to fight for their client to the death against the opposing counsel. And if that opposing counsel is representing your co-parent, well, now we've got trouble that's going to echo for decades. But in collaborative law, you each come with your own attorney. You sit at the table together. There's often a neutral financial person at the table helping to talk about those finances. And there's also often a mental health professional or a child life specialist. So you have this wraparound service. And within the good divorce model that I guide people through, we work on family and then finances and the attorneys at the very end. I guide couples to write their parenting plan, make their financial decisions, the restructuring of how they're going to live. There's so much pre-work, the communication plan. And then we show up at an attorney's office who's willing to do the written legal work, and they become much more of an administrator of divorce.
1: Takeaway five, if you want a cooperative divorce, Karen says, don't start with an attorney. Seek the advice of other experts first, like a divorce coach, a licensed marriage and family therapist, or co-parenting specialist. And know that there is a legal model called collaborative law, where you each have an attorney, but you come up with a plan together and also get the help of mental health and parenting specialists. The goal is to reach a settlement without going to court. Do you think you'd get married again?
0: Yes. Long pause. I think it's an abstract question right now because I am a solo pilot of my life. I very much want to be repartnered in a way that is secure and deep and rich and supportive. And I don't know that the legal marital construct is something that I would say yes to again. I'm not saying no. I'm saying, I don't know. But I absolutely hope that I get to say yes to a lifelong commitment with a partner.
1: Well, I wish that for you too.
0: Thank you.
1: Karen, thank you so much for this.
0: It's been a delight. Thank you.
1: This episode of Life Kit was produced by Sylvie Douglas. Megan Kane is our senior supervising editor, and Lauren Gonzalez is our executive producer. I'm Mariel Segarra. Thanks for listening. 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
4: 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I'm Jennifer Rooks. 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For 25 years, Senior College has offered classes and topics from marine science to history,